0: the Associated Press NORC Center for Public Affairs Research. The poll was conducted July 23rd through 27th as the U.S. and Iran paused attacks following a nearly two-week escalation in the war. During the escalation, the U.S. targeted Iranian military and commercial sites while Iran attacked U.S. military facilities in the Middle East, resulting in additional deaths of American service members. Since the war began, 18 U.S. service members have been killed, but the Trump administration had sought to revise those numbers. The survey reinforces how unpopular the Iran war has become at home, a potential problem for congressional Republicans up for re-election in November who have defended Trump's military actions. Just 28% of U.S. adults now approve of how Trump is handling Iran, a slight decline from 34% last month. Even Republicans appear to be increasingly unhappy with the prolonged conflict. Roughly 61% of Republicans approve of how Trump is handling Iran, an apparent decline from 71% in June. The margin of sampling error for Republicans is 6 points, so the decline is considered slight. But it's still noteworthy, given Republicans' much higher approval of how Trump is handling the presidency overall. New poll shows slight drop in Trump's Iran approval. Trump's overall approval rating is at 33%, slightly below where he stood at this point in his first term, and similar to where former President Joe Biden stood about 1.5 years into his presidency when inflation peaked. Robert McCleary, a 52-year-old Republican from Sugar Grove, Ohio, is skeptical the war could be brought to an easy conclusion and disapproves of Trump's handling of it. McCleary voted for the president once in 2016, but recalls that during the last election, Trump campaigned on not starting new wars in the Middle East. I don't have any trust in this administration at all into why they brought us into this war, why they're putting our soldiers at risk again. The findings also indicate that most Americans' goals for the conflict may not be aligned with Trump, who has repeatedly said the war was launched to keep a nuclear weapon out of Iran's hands. While about two-thirds of U.S. adults say it's extremely or very important to keep Iran from gaining a nuclear weapon, with Republicans especially like to say this, even more Americans say it is highly important for the U.S. to keep gasoline prices low or negotiate a permanent ceasefire with Iran. McCleary added, I really don't know what you can do now. I mean, you've kind of gotten yourself buried into this mess. Relatively few want military action against Iran to continue. There's little appetite among Americans for a prolonged conflict. Only about 2 in 10 adults want to continue military action in Iran, while about 3 in 10 say the U.S. should pause military action and seek a renewed ceasefire through negotiations. About 2 in 10 want to completely stop military action in Iran, and roughly 1/4 don't know enough to say. About half of Republicans say the U.S. should continue military action against Iran, particularly those who identify as very conservative. Republicans who identify as MAGA, part of Trump's Make America Great Again movement, are much likelier than non-MAGA Republicans to say the war should continue. Non-MAGA Republicans are more likely to want a ceasefire or a complete halt to military action. More Republicans want to continue military action. Jennifer Norton, a 71-year-old Republican from Crossville, Tennessee, supports military action in Iran but has been displeased to see prices rising for things like beef roast and hamburgers. Norton lives on a modest income and things are getting expensive. I'm getting a little impatient, but when I start to dwell on that for a minute, I remember Mr. President Trump is a brilliant businessman, she said. He can't tell us exactly what he's doing, but I trust that he's doing something. I mean, he's doing fine. Independents and Democrats are more likely than Republicans to want to stop military action against Iran immediately, although about 3 in 10 Republicans want either a pause or complete stop to military action. Ryan Sloan, a 39-year-old Republican in Lakeland, Florida, has come to disapprove of the conflict in Iran recently because he wants a better explanation from the Trump administration about why the war intensified in late July. Let's face it, not everybody's going to be happy with him, Sloan said. I just wish I'd have had more transparency about why things were going on the way they were. Most say it's important to keep gas prices down. Many Americans continue to be concerned about the pocketbook impact of the Iran war. About 7 in 10 U.S. adults, 72%, say it's extremely very important for the U.S. to prevent domestic oil and gas prices from rising, up slightly from 67% in March. Oil topped $100 a barrel last week, ending a brief period of lower prices when hostilities between the U.S. and Iran ceased in June. Gas prices rose about $4 per gallon on average, and the elevated fuel prices hitting consumers in other ways, too. Inflation cooled last month but remains elevated, and consumer spending has slowed, with signs that Americans are taking advantage of sales and other incentives. There are also indications that fluctuating gasoline prices are an increasingly big problem for many Americans. About 4 in 10 say the cost of gas for their car is a major source of stress in their life right now, compared with about 3 in 10 in February. Mikhail Baker, a 47-year-old political independent in Sandy Springs, Georgia, disapproves of the war in Iran and is frustrated by the effect on gas prices. I don't see the benefit. I don't see the total benefit of the American citizen for this war, he said. But Baker is skeptical it will ever come to an end. I can't say it will ever be over. Some Americans may be hoping that gasoline prices could stabilize or go down. About 4 in 10 U.S. adults are extremely or very concerned about being able to afford gas in the next few months, down slightly from 45% in March. Republicans prioritize keeping Iran from obtaining a nuclear weapon. Even as most Americans prioritize keeping gas prices from rising, a similar share says it's extremely or very important to negotiate a permanent ceasefire with Iran. About 7 in 10 Americans say it's extremely or very important for the U.S. to reach a ceasefire agreement, slightly higher than the roughly two-thirds who say it's at least very important to prevent Iran from obtaining a nuclear weapon. That's also well above the 4 in 10 who say it's extremely very important to prevent Iran from threatening Israel. About 7 in 10 prioritize lower gas prices and a ceasefire. Early in the conflict, Trump said the United States' primary objectives were to degrade Iran's military capability, eliminate their Navy and Air Force, keeping them from gaining nuclear weapons, and protect U.S. allies in the region. Republicans in particular say it's highly important to keep Iran from obtaining a nuclear weapon. About 8 in 10 say this is at least very important, compared to with roughly 7 in 10 who say that about preventing oil and gas prices from rising and negotiating a permanent ceasefire with Iran. Sloan, the Florida Republican, believes it's important to keep Iran from gaining a nuclear weapon, adding, "We are most definitely their number one targets once they do have nuclear capabilities." The AP NORC poll of 1,165 adults was conducted July 23rd through 27 using a sampling drawn from NORC's probability-based America Speak panel, which is designed to be representative of the U.S. population. The margin of sampling error for adults overall is plus or minus 3.7 percentage points. The margin of sampling error is plus or minus 6.0 for Republicans overall and plus or minus 5.4 for Democrats overall. Lindsay Sanders. Sanders is a polls and surveys analyst for the Associated Press. She develops and writes about AP NORC polls, works on the AP voter poll, and covers shifts in public opinion. Mike Catalini. Catalini covers government, elections, and news primarily in New Jersey for the Associated Press. He focuses on accountability and how policy affects people. Recent fighting with Iran further draws down key U.S. air defense stockpiles, analysis says. By Ben Finley. Washington, AP. Recent fighting with Iran used up more of the U.S. military's already diminished stockpiles of advanced missile interceptors, potentially putting American troops at more risk if hostilities resume, a new analyst says. Shrunken inventories of Patriot and THAAD interceptors may force the U.S. and its Middle Eastern allies to take more risks to conserve those air defenses, according to the analysis from the Center for Strategic and International Studies, a Washington think tank. For example, it said American forces may launch fewer missiles against incoming Iranian drones and missiles, raising the chance of one getting through. That percentage may not go up a lot, but it goes up a little, said Mark Kansian, a retired Marine colonel and now senior advisor at CSIS, who co-authored Monday's report with research associate Chris H. Park. The issue came into sharp relief when the U.S. military announced Tuesday that it had intercepted multiple ballistic missiles from Iran and attempted surprise attack on U.S. forces based in the Middle East. The nation's advanced weapons stockpiles have become a flashpoint in the five-month-long conflict, along with the threat of the lives of American service members, heightened gasoline prices, and increasing costs to taxpayers. The war has been unpopular with many Americans and is posing political problems for President Donald Trump and Republicans ahead of November's midterm congressional elections. THAAD interceptor stock years out from replenishment. Recent fighting adds to anxieties over weapons stockpiles. General Dan Kane, chairman of the Joint Chiefs of Staff, has told Trump that the state of the country's munition stockpile could have an impact on military operations in Iran, a U.S. official said. Mediators see progress in efforts to halt Iran war as drone attacks rattle region. By Sammy Magdi and Elena Becca-Toros. Cairo, AP. Mediators have achieved progress in getting the United States and Iran back to negotiation, regional officials said Monday, after both sides paused attacks following a period of rapidly escalating tensions. But scattered attacks by armed groups across the region underscore the lingering tensions. Saudi Arabia said it had shot down drones fired by Iran-backed militias in Iraq that had targeted petroleum facilities. Iran-backed Houthi rebels in Yemen, meanwhile, claim to have attacked Saudi oil facilities as part of a separate but related conflict. It was unclear if they referred to the same attack. Neither the U.S. nor Iran reported carrying out any attacks for 3 days, a respite after about 2 weeks of sustained bombardments that led to increasing fears of a return to all-out war. U.S. President Donald Trump said Iran has asked for more discussions, reaching out directly because we've been hitting them very hard. Iran has said there are no direct talks underway. We're having good talks, so we'll see what happens, Trump told reporters Monday on Air Force One. I think there's a good chance that something could happen, and if it does, good. If it doesn't, we go back to doing what we were doing 2 days ago. The two regional officials who spoke on condition of anonymity to discuss the closed-door talks said mediators led by Qatar and Pakistan were working to bridge the gap between Washington and Tehran to return to an interim ceasefire deal that had collapsed after exchanges of fire. No strikes over the weekend. In addition to the attack on Saudi Arabia, two drone attacks were reported against a Kurdish-Iranian dissident group in Iraq on Monday. And Jordan said it had shot down two drones without saying where they originated. There were no reports of casualties or damage. Iran and Ukraine, meanwhile, have been publicly feuding since Ukraine fired on at least one Iranian vessel in the Caspian Sea over the weekend. Iran, which said a sailor had been killed in the attack, is an important ally of Russia in its war against Ukraine and helped Moscow build up its drone expertise. The U.S. paused attacks after targeting Iranian coastal areas and infrastructure in nearly two-week escalation sparked by Iran's firing at ships trying to transit the Strait of Hormuz. a crucial waterway for global oil shipments. Iran had responded to the strikes with missile and drone attacks on countries hosting U.S. troops, killing at least three service members at a base in Jordan and one in Iraq. Iran halted its attacks following the American pause. Tehran's army spokesman told Iranian state TV on Sunday. Business. Wall Street recovers most of the prior day loss as Microsoft and many AI stocks rally. By Stan Cho. Updated 10:58 a.m. July 30th, 2026. New York. AP. U.S. stocks are bouncing back Thursday after Microsoft leapt on hopes that its big spending on artificial intelligence technology will be worth it, while computer chip companies clawed back some of their big recent losses. The S&P 500 rallied 1.2% and recovered three quarters of its drop from the prior day, which was its worst in 7 weeks. The Dow Jones Industrial Average was up 265 points, or 0.5%, as of 10:45 a.m. Eastern Time. The NASDAQ Composite, which is full of AI stocks, jumped 2.5% a day after it fell 9.8% below its record set last month. Microsoft led the way and leapt 15.7% after reporting a stronger profit for the last quarter than analysts expected. Growth was strong for its Azure cloud business, and CEO Satya Nadella said it reflects how customers are using Microsoft to move into AI. Perhaps just as importantly for Wall Street, Microsoft did not announce a big increase in how much of it plans to spend on AI investments, something that several other big tech rivals have done. Worries are high that such spending is eating into companies' cash flows and may not ultimately be worth it if AI does not produce as much productivity and profits as promised. Meta platforms help demonstrate such fears after falling 9%. The parent company of Facebook and Instagram reported a weaker profit for the latest quarter than analysts expected, even though it made slightly more in revenue than expected. It also raised the lower end of its forecasted range for spending on investments this year. Companies involved in the making of the computer memory and processors that such hyperscalers are buying rose Thursday, recovering some of the big losses they've taken on worries that their stockpile prices shot too high in the euphoria around AI. Micron Technology jumped 15.5%, for example, to trim its loss for the week to 7.3%. It was one of the strongest forces lifting the S&P 500 after Microsoft. Lam Research, a supplier to the semiconductor industry, soared 22.3% after reporting stronger profit and revenue for the latest quarter than analysts expected. Chip giant Advanced Micro Devices rallied 14.8%. Stocks broadly got some help from a calming of longer-term treasury yields following their big accelerations Wednesday. They had jumped after the chairman of the Federal Reserve, Kevin Warsh, gave few clues about what the central bank will do to combat the painfully high inflation that continues to hurt the country. Higher yields can keep a lid on inflation, but they can also slow the economy and undercut prices for stocks and other investments. The yield on the 10-year Treasury eased to 4.66% from 4.67% late Wednesday. The 30-year Treasury yield edged up 5.21% from 5.20% a day after it shot up from 5.09%. They move with investors' expectations for inflation and economic growth in upcoming years. Warsh reaffirmed on Wednesday the Fed wants to get inflation back down to 2%, even though the central bank decided not to raise interest rates despite its remaining higher than that. He also implied the bond market may already be doing some of the Fed's work to restrain inflation, and he pointed to how yields have climbed since the central bank's last meeting 6 weeks earlier. That leaves investors questioning whether the Fed is prepared to act if inflation worsens or whether it is relying on financial markets to achieve the same outcome. According to Seema Shah, chief global strategist at Principal Asset Management, if investors conclude that the latter is true, the credibility of the Fed's inflation-fighting commitment could come under increasing scrutiny. Arguably, it already is. Reports released Thursday suggested the U.S. economy's growth slowed by more during the spring than economists expected. A measure of inflation, meanwhile, remained significantly worse last month than the Federal Reserve's target, but slowed from May. In the oil market, prices eased back. Brent crude, the international standard, fell 1.2% to $87.07 per barrel. It had swung as low as $72 early this month and as high as $102 last week. On uncertainty about whether the United States and Iran could reach a deal to allow oil tankers to move freely again from the Middle East to customers worldwide. In stock markets worldwide, indexes rose in Europe following a mixed finish in Asia. South Korea's KOSPI fell 1.2% and France's CAC 40 rose 1.1% for two of the world's biggest moves. Seoul's market has been at the center of the huge recent moves for AI stocks because it's dominated by two tech titans, Samsung Electronics and SK Hynix. After more than doubling through this year's first 6 months, the KOSPI plunged 34% in July. Its drop on Thursday came as Samsung Electronics dipped 0.7%. The tech giant reported a record profit for the spring and said demand for its chips continues to outpace supply, but its earnings nevertheless fell shy of analysts' high expectations. AP business writers Chan Ho Him and Matt Ock contributed to this report. Wall Street's flip from AI to less loved stocks accelerates while oil prices keep easing, by Stan Cho. New York AP. Most of Wall Street rose Tuesday, even as stocks of computer chip makers continued to tumble worldwide. Oil prices, meanwhile, eased further from the two-month high they hit last week. The S&P 500 added 0.2%, but the modest move masked big swings underneath the surface. The Dow Jones Industrial Average jumped 537 points, or 1%, while the NASDAQ Composite slipped 0.2% after briefly dropping 9.3% below its record set last month. The majority of the U.S. market rose after more companies delivered stronger profits for the spring than analysts expected. Coca-Cola climbed 5% after its revenue rose 7% despite what CEO Henri Braun called a dynamic consumer landscape. Sherwin-Williams rallied 8.3% and Illinois Tool Works rose 3.6% after both likewise reported stronger earnings for the latest quarter than analysts expected. Stock prices generally follow the trend of corporate profits over the long term, and expectations are high for this most recent round of reports, with the U.S. stock market still near its all-time high. Such expectations are weighing particularly heavy on stocks of chip makers and other companies that have been huge winners from the boom in artificial intelligence technology. Chip stocks reversal. Investors are worried big tech companies will have to rein in spending on semiconductors after a big splurge related to AI. Micron technology stock came into the day having more than tripled for that year, following gangbuster growth, for example. During the 3 months through May 28th, its revenue more than quadrupled from a year earlier. Stock drift on Wall Street and crude oil prices drop as Mideast tensions cool. By Damian J. Trice and Alex Vega. Stocks on Wall Street drifted to a mixed close Monday as oil prices fell after the U.S. and Iran paused their attacks while work resumed on restraining negotiations to end the war. The S&P rose less than 0.1% after spending much of the day bouncing between small gains and losses. The benchmark index was coming off two weekly losses in a row. The Dow Jones Industrial Average rose 0.5% and the NASDAQ Composite fell 0.2%, its fourth straight loss. The three major stock indexes are on pace to close out this month in the red. It will be the second straight monthly loss for the S&P 500 and NASDAQ. Oil prices reversed course from a week ago in a sharp escalation of fighting between the U.S. and Iran worsened worries about global oil supplies. The price of Brent crude, the international standard, dropped 6.3% to settle at $85.87 a barrel for October delivery. Prices surged to over $100 a barrel last week before easing. U.S. crude oil for September delivery fell 7.5% to settle at $82.61 a barrel. The war between the U.S. and Iran has sharply curtailed and at times halted traffic through the vital Strait of Hormuz. That has a ripple effect throughout the world's economy. Gasoline prices have surged and shipping costs for the most goods are rising, with businesses typically passing those costs along to households. Markets closed higher in Europe and Asia. Bond yields fell. The yield on the 10-year Treasury fell to 4.65% from 4.69% late Friday. Technology companies were behind much of the shifts in the market, with gains and declines for a mix of big companies resulting in uncertain trading. NVIDIA fell 5% and Micron Technology slumped 2.3%. At the same time, Microsoft rose 1.9% and Apple rose 1.2%. They are all among the most valuable companies in the world, and those huge valuations give them more influence over the direction of the broader market. The mix of gains and losses from a variety of those companies have more impact in pushing and pulling the market, even as the majority of companies in the S&P 500 gained ground. Communications company stocks were among the gainers Monday. Google parent Alphabet rose 2.1%, while Charter Communications jumped 6.7%, and Comcast rose 2.3%. Credit card issuers and payment processors also notched gains. American Express climbed 2.8%. Capital One Financial added 2.1%. Visa rose 1.9%, and rival MasterCard gained 2.2%. In Asia, Chinese memory chip maker CXMT soared in its debut in Shanghai. The company jumped to become China's most valuable listed company with an estimated market capitalization of $3.3 trillion, nearly $4.9 billion. All told, the S&P 500 added 1.20 points to 7,413.18. The Dow gained 262.83 points to 52,210.8. And the NASDAQ dropped 43.74 points to 24,932.08. Wall Street had a busy week ahead with several potentially mark-moving updates on the economy and company earnings. Reportings are due out on consumer confidence Tuesday and inflation on Thursday. This is a week with more than its fair share of potential surprises, good and bad, said Chris Larkin, Managing Director, Trading and Investing at E-Trade for Morgan Stanley. The big focus will be on the Federal Reserve, which will give an update Wednesday on its interest rate policy. The central bank has been grappling with the impact from rising inflation because of the ongoing U.S. war with Iran. It also has to contend with a fresh round of U.S. imposed tariffs globally, which could further worsen inflation. Wall Street anticipates a nearly 36% chance that the Fed will raise interest rates at its meeting this week. Higher rates can help cool inflation by making borrowing more expensive and slowing economic growth. The central bank has been holding rates steady throughout the year as it monitors inflation's direct impact, but Wall Street expects at least one rate hike by the end of the year. Stubbornly high inflation has been squeezing households, and fuel costs have hit budgets and spending particularly high. Gasoline costs are taking a bigger chunk out of household budgets, and that could mean tighter spending on other things like clothing and travel. Investors are monitoring the latest round of corporate earnings for signs of consumer stress, along with whether the year-long jump in stock value throughout Wall Street is justified by profits and forecasts for profits growth. Investors have a heavy round of corporate earnings to review this week. Many of those reports could provide more clues into the health of different areas of the economy. Paint and coatings maker Sherwin-Williams, aircraft maker Boeing, and payments processor Visa will report their latest results on Tuesday. Starbucks and Chipotle will report results on Wednesday. Technology companies are being watched especially closely because their sharp gains throughout the year have been behind Wall Street's record run. Microsoft will report results Wednesday. Amazon, with its growing cloud services businesses and AI focus, will report results on Thursday, along with Apple. AP business writer Elaine Kurtenbach contributed to this report. U.S. News. Montana man hikes out of the mountains to get help after he was impaled by a trekking pole. By Matthew Brown. Updated 7:48 a.m. July 30th, 2026. Billings, Montana. David Cifaldi and his two hiking companions were crossing Montana's ominous froze-to-death plateau and approaching the top of the state's highest peak when their adventure took a bizarre and dangerous turn. Cifaldi slipped and impaled himself on his trekking pole as he fell. The 44-inch, 112-centimeter steel-tipped pole passed through the flesh beneath Cifaldi's left arm, missing any vital organs, and protruded from his back. After conferring with friends and considering the high cost of a helicopter rescue, Cifaldi knew who would save him, himself. I was like, we've got to get off this mountain, and they're both like, I don't know about that. Cifaldi said of his friend's initial reaction, I'm pretty confident this is outside my chest wall. 'Tis but a flesh wound. The 32-year-old nurse who works in wound care at a hospital in Billings, Montana, did a self-assessment. He was alert. There was little pain or blood, and the pole wasn't moving. The group used a satellite-based communication device, a Garmin inReach, to contact local authorities and inform them of their plan to self-rescue. Then they started hiking out. They carefully descended from the plateau along an unmarked route, navigating through boulders and snowfields before bushwhacking their way to an established trail. After more than 6 hours, in which they traveled about 10 miles, 16 kilometers, and descended roughly 5,000 feet, the group reached a trailhead where one of them, Cifaldi's friend Jesse Ross, had parked a vehicle. The only reason it was possible at all was his confidence, Ross recalled. Who are we to say anything? He's the medical person. Our job is just to support at that point. Cifaldi had long wanted to climb Granite Peak at 12,800 feet. Montana's tallest mountain is prone to unpredictable weather, including dangerous lightning storms and bitter cold. Hundreds of people annually try to reach the rocky summit. Many come up short. In 2019, authorities said a 65-year-old Minnesota man who was an experienced climber fell about 150 feet to his death after reaching nearly the top of Granite Peak with his son. As Cifaldi and his companions started hiking out, the pole awkwardly sticking out of his side. Stillwater County Search and Rescue Team Commander Ty Williams monitored the group's progress via a dispatcher who took calls from the group. The first call came in at 9:44 a.m. on July 20th, right after Sivaldi impaled himself. At 1:30 p.m., the trio said they were getting closer to the trailhead and to let the nearest hospital know they were coming, Williams said. There was no danger to anybody else. He didn't want our help, and so we're not going to essentially violate his rights or go against his wishes by forcing our help on him, Williams said. By about 3:30 p.m., the hikers were in Ross's vehicle headed to the nearest clinic, Sifaldi said. When they arrived, they were told Sifaldi needed more advanced treatment in Billings, so they got back in Ross's truck and kept driving to the hospital where he works, St. Vincent Regional Hospital. Doctors removed the pole, bandaged him up, and Sifaldi was back at work this week. I think 99 times out of 100, I would make the same decision, Sifaldi says as he sat in Ross's front yard in Billings. Search and rescue coming to help you is free. The flight's not. That was a factor in me deciding to self-rescue. But the fact that I had two experienced great friends with me, and we had the ability to contact search and rescue if something went wrong, made that a lot more of an easy decision. Matthew Brown. Brown is based in Billings, Montana. He covers breaking news, the environment, politics, energy, crime, and more. Pleading the Fifth invokes a constitutional amendment that has a long history in U.S. society. Some Republicans in Congress, including Senator Ron Paul, who's also a doctor, subpoenaed Fauci to testify, have long called on him to be arrested for his handling of the COVID-19 pandemic by Deepti Haja. New York, AP. It was important enough to the framers of the U.S. Constitution to be included in the first 10 amendments known as the Bill of Rights, that no person shall be compelled in any criminal case to be a witness against himself. As part of the Fifth Amendment, the right against self-incrimination is well known to the general public thanks to years of legal and police procedural shows on television, as well as instances of high-profile use in real life. The amendment also includes a right to due process and protects against being prosecuted twice for the same offense. It has been seeped into the culture, too. Pleading the Fifth has become an idiom in the United States used jokingly in casual conversation as a way to get out of answering a possible uncomfortable question. It's not a uniquely American principle. The general principle is not a uniquely American one. Its roots include English common law dating back to the 17th century. At the time the Constitution was being written, it was enshrined along with other amendments to put limits on the newly created federal government. The Fifth Amendment and a handful of others were focused on criminal justice issues, with other amendments including things like the right to a lawyer and a speedy jury trial and a prohibition of cruel and unusual punishment. One of the core tenets of the U.S. criminal justice system is that people are innocent until proven guilty, and that it's up to the prosecuting power to prove guilt. Without a right to avoid self-incrimination, people could be put in the position of having to prove their own innocence rather than being shown as guilty. It can be used in a number of circumstances. Over the course of U.S. history, the Fifth Amendment has expanded beyond federal crime cases to state court level and to civil cases as well. There's a difference, though. In criminal cases, if someone on trial invokes the amendment and refuses to testify, the jurors must be told that they can't assume that silence equals guilt. In civil cases, drawing a negative inference from a refusal to testify can be allowed. Of course, even in criminal cases, if jurors are told it doesn't mean a defendant is guilty, they could still believe that not testifying correlates to having done what they are accused of. Witnesses can also plead the Fifth, but they can also answer other questions as opposed to defendants for whom it's all or nothing in regards to testifying. The Fifth Amendment's use has also shown up in hearings before Congress when those who have been subpoenaed to testify under oath reference it out of concerns that something they say could then be used in some kind of criminal proceeding. High-profile figures have invoked it. In a hearing before Republican-led Senate committee about how he handled the COVID-19 pandemic, Dr. Anthony Fauci turned to the Fifth and declined to answer questions. It drew scorn from Republicans while Democrats supported him. In 2022, when he was out of the White House after his first term, President Donald Trump used the Fifth Amendment in a deposition for a civil case against the Trump Organization in New York. In the 1950s, when Senator Joe McCarthy held anti-communist hearings, some witnesses used the amendment when being questioned, even though they had the right. McCarthy condemned them for it, and they faced consequences that included public censure and blacklisting. Deepti Hajaya writes about the ways in which America is changing as part of the AP's Trends and Culture team. She is based in New York City. Politics. Fauci repeatedly invokes the Fifth Amendment in a contentious Senate committee hearing. The physician and immunologist who helped lead the U.S. government response to the COVID-19 pandemic was expected to face questioning from Republican members, especially Chairman Rand Paul of Kentucky, by Lauren Nierengard and Ali Swenson. Washington. Dr. Anthony Fauci on Wednesday repeatedly invoked the Fifth Amendment and declined to answer dozens of questions from senators in a Republican-led committee hearing about his handling of the COVID-19 pandemic. The decision, at least for now, shielded Fauci from answering questions that could expose him to accusations of lying under oath. Though he received a pardon in early 2025 from Democratic President Joe Biden, some Republicans pursuing a campaign for his arrest has suggested he could still face charges for any perjury committed during Wednesday's hearing. The scientist who helped lead the nation's COVID-19 response was subpoenaed to testify under oath by Republican Senator Rand Paul of Kentucky, who has long had an antagonistic relationship with Fauci. In response to angry, sometimes mocking questions from Republican senators, Fauci declined to answer more than 100 times, injecting new drama into partisan divides that have festered for years about the origins and handling of the pandemic. Fauci himself has become a polarizing figure, even receiving death threats that prompted him to seek security. In his opening statement, Fauci said Paul has an obvious obsession with calling for my prosecution. The only conclusion I can reach is that the sole reason he is calling me before this committee is to get me to say something, anything that could vindicate his repeated public pledges that I end up, in his words, behind bars, Fauci said, adding that while it painted him to do so, he was following his attorney's advice by pleading the Fifth. Paul, who has long argued that Fauci should be criminally investigated based on his belief that the scientist was dishonest in previous testimony to Congress, announced that the committee will vote next week on whether to hold Fauci in contempt for declining to answer the questions. He did not say whether he would push for a criminal contempt referral to federal prosecutors or another charge. He also raised questions about whether Fauci's pardon affects his eligibility for Fifth Amendment protections. Republicans accuse Fauci of lying while Democrats say he didn't deserve that. In the combative hearing, Paul and other Republicans accused Fauci of lying in earlier testimony about the coronavirus origin, something that longtime National Institutes of Health scientists have forcefully denied. Democrats call the hearing a politically motivated attempt at entrapping Fauci and praise the scientists for his work during the pandemic. With Fauci declining to answer questions throughout, Paul dominated the approximately three-hour hearing, listing a litany of accusations and detailed questions. Today will be the capstone to Anthony Fauci's 40 years of abuse of power at NIH, Paul said. History will judge, but the facts as we know them paint a sordid tale of dishonesty, misjudgment, and ultimately the hubris, the likes of which the world has never seen. In a heated moment during the hearing, Paul ejected Fauci's attorney, David Shurtler, from the room after he tried to speak without being recognized. In a statement, Shurtler said the removal was outrageous and demonstrates the completely biased and baseless nature of proceeding. In another statement, he called Paul's accusations about Fauci false and disgraceful. Democratic senators praised Fauci and said he didn't deserve the treatment he was getting. This hearing is designed to entrap you, said Maggie Hassan of New Hampshire. Paul released some of Fauci's diary. Leading up to the hearing, Paul released more than 1,000 pages of Fauci's personal diary covering the pandemic years, pointing to some notes about early efforts at understanding how the virus emerged. Paul said on social media that what Fauci wrote privately and what he told the country are two different stories. Some of the diary entries, including Fauci's uncertainty in the pandemic's earliest days as scientists around the world raced to understand the new virus and how best to curb it before vaccines could be created, already were reflected in a 2024 memoir and interviews at the time. But they have nonetheless drawn attention from people who blame Fauci for mass mandates, school closures, and other policies they believe infringe on their rights as hundreds of thousands of people were dying. President Donald Trump on Wednesday wrote on social media that he stopped relying on Fauci over the course of the pandemic because he felt the scientists made bad decisions about mass shutdowns and other issues. He later told reporters he watched the entire hearing. Health Secretary Robert Kennedy Jr., longtime anti-vaccine activist before entering public office, said on social media that this department had found the diary entries on government property and had given them to the committee. Dozens of disease experts defend Fauci in letters. Scientists also scrambled to Fauci's defense ahead of the unusual hearing, the second time he had been back in Congress to discuss pandemic origins since leaving the government in 2022. While the COVID-19 pandemic introduced him to millions of Americans, he talked to the nation through numerous outbreaks over decades, including HIV, Ebola, and the 2001 anthrax attacks, while advising seven presidents. In a public letter, more than 150 infectious disease experts and other scientists wrote that no credible evidence has been produced to support these absurd charges and that they are urging elected officials to stop these witch hunts. Among topics discussed at Wednesday's hearing was whether the NIH-funded research in China may have played a role in how the pandemic started. Many scientists believe the virus most likely emerged in nature and jumped from the animals to people, coming to light when it spread at a wildlife market in the Chinese city of Wuhan. There's no new scientific evidence supporting the theory that the virus might instead have leaked from a laboratory, a theory Paul champions. A GOP-led subcommittee that studied the question in 2024 found no evidence linking Fauci to wrongdoing. Fauci has long said publicly that he was open to both theories, but that there's more evidence supporting COVID-19's natural origins. Republicans also accused Fauci of lying about whether his agency funded what's known as gain-of-function research, the practice of enhancing a virus in a lab to study its potential real-world impact at a lab in Wuhan. The NIH for years gave grants to a New York nonprofit called Echo Health Alliance, which used some of the funds to work with a Chinese lab studying coronaviruses commonly carried by bats. But the definition of gain-of-function covers both general research and especially risky experiments that enhance the ability of potential pandemic viruses to spread across various diseases in humans. Fauci has previously said he was using the risky experiment definition, and it would be molecularly impossible for those bat virus experiments to have turned into a pandemic virus. Trump, a Republican, paused some federally funded gain-of-function research last year, and on Tuesday, his administration announced new rules to tighten oversight, Swenson reported from New York. The Associated Press Health and Science Department received support from the Howard Hughes Medical Institute, Department of Science Education, and the Robert Wood Johnson Foundation. The AP is solely responsible for all content. Laura Nergard is an Associated Press medical writer who covers research on brain health, infectious disease, organ transplantation, and more. She is based in Washington, D.C. Allie Swinson covers politics and the information landscape for the Associated Press. She is based in New York. Takeaways from Anthony Fauci's COVID-era diaries. By the Associated Press. A diary played an unusual role in a contentious Senate hearing Wednesday. Musings from Dr. Anthony Fauci, a scientist who became a leading voice in the U.S. response to the COVID-19 pandemic. Senator Ron Paul, a Kentucky Republican for years, accused Fauci, the longtime infectious disease official at the National Institutes of Health, of lying about the origins of the coronavirus. In previous hearings, and now retired Fauci denied the accusation, calling it preposterous. On Wednesday, he invoked the Fifth Amendment and declined to answer more questions. But Paul drew public attention to the latest proceedings by releasing more than 1,000 pages of a long-running diary that Fauci kept. Entries that Health Secretary Robert F. Kennedy Jr. told Fox News his agency extracted from government computers and provided to the GOP-led committee. Paul drew on selected excerpts to argue that Fauci's private records tell a different story than what he told the country. Some of the entries already were reflected in Fauci's 2024 memoir and interviews at the time, including the uncertainty that he and other scientists face as they try to understand never-before-seen virus and how best to fight it. Here are some takeaways from the diaries, including quotes that have been edited to remove typos. Did Fauci say one thing privately and another thing publicly? Diary entry from January 26, 2020 about whether infections were connected to a market in China where animals were sold. It now appears, using epidata and genomic data, that the first infection was in early December and was not connected to the market. The infection spread among people weeks before the Chinese reported that they were dealing with a new infection and that gave the virus time to establish itself. Remember, early on, the Chinese were saying that there is no human-to-human transmission, and all the original 27 cases were from the market. Now we know the market was not the source. It was the amplifier. Having said that, somewhere the virus jumped from animals to humans. Fauci reflected on his media attention. The diary is full of entries that start with a lengthy recounting of each day's events and then move on to Fauci's increasing media and celebrity attention. Diary entry May 13th. Had a wonderful Instagram discussion organized by the One Campaign with Julia Roberts. She was absolutely fabulous. She embarrassed me somewhat when I sat down on the chair and appeared on the screen through Zoom. She put her hands in front of her mouth and said, "Oh my God, it's Dr. Fauci. He is here." Then she went on to say that I was her personal hero and how happy she was to have this conversation with me. We discussed COVID-19, its potential impact on the developing world. I told her that we have a moral responsibility to help, and also we have enlightened self-interest. The outbreak continues in this developing world. It will always be a threat to the rest of the world. Also, we discussed the importance of including the developing world in vaccine trials. Fauci chronicled Trump's bout with COVID-19. Fauci recounted a call from Trump's Chief of Staff Mark Meadows when Trump was sick and an entry used SXS for symptoms, including details about Trump's temperature, his oxygen level, which had dropped to worrying levels, and the decision to give President antiviral medication. Diary entry, October 4th, 2020. Mark Meadows called my cell while I was walking on the CNO canal at around 8:30 p.m. to ask my advice. I mentioned that CDC guidelines said 10 days from the onset. The SXS started Thursday, October 1st, and so 10 days would be Saturday. Mark told me that on Friday his temp was 103. His OT was in the 80s. That triggered the remdesivir. He's out of the room. I told Mark to send POTUS my best wishes. Fauci with Trump. Fauci's back-and-forth relationship with President Donald Trump drew lots of press attention. Fauci recorded his perspective of good and bad days in multiple entries.
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10: Hello, this is the Talking Information Center. I'm Mariana, and today I'll be reading episode 12 of The Medici Return by Steve Berry. Previously, Father Stefano discovers a rifle in the room of the man whom he had seen Cardinal Ascolani meet with. He decides to follow and observes another meeting between the cardinal and this unknown man. Cotton Malone has kept his end of a bargain made with Camilla Baines. She therefore escorts him and Cardinal Richter to Santa Maria de Castello, the Carthusian monastery where they hope to find answers to the allegations against Richter. Along the way, Cotton is treated to a short history of the place, and we pick up the story at this point. Now let's begin episode 12. "This place is only a repository?" Cotton asked Camilla. She nodded. "A distillery is located at the larger charter house near the Adriatic coast. They have other distilleries across Europe. This location is where their records and documents are preserved. Some say, but no one knows for sure, that the recipes for their famed liqueurs are locked away right here." "It's that important to them?" Malone asked. "So important that they have never copyrighted their labels nor trademarked their liqueurs for having to reveal their secrets." The monk stood silent in the dark, like a shadow. Camilla motioned toward him. "He and I enjoy a close working relationship. We understand each other. But the prior and I are not as close. Thankfully, he is 80 kilometers away at the main charter house, near Pisa." "And what would happen if he discovers our trespass?" Jason asked. "I assure you, that would not be good." Cotton had built a career around not waiting for the right opportunity.

0: Here is today's weather forecast on the Talking Information Center. Today, there will be a 70% chance of showers and patchy fog with degrees high near 70. And then later tonight, there will be a 30% chance of showers and patchy fog with degrees low around 60. The sun will rise today at 5:36 a.m. and the sun will set today at 8:06 p.m. Stay tuned for more on the Talking Information Center.
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Sinan Sidi is a senior fellow on Turkey at the Foundation for Defense of Democracies in Washington, D.C. For the first time since 2004, Turkey will host the NATO summit in Ankara on July 7th to 8th, and President Recep Erdogan will likely use the event to present Turkey as a model ally. The messaging will be simple. Turkey is the indispensable nation, an image that Erdogan has long cultivated. If left unchallenged, NATO leaders will miss the vital question of whether Erdogan's government uses Turkey's NATO membership to strengthen the alliance or to shield policies that undermine it. Nowhere is the dilemma more apparent than in Ankara's attempt to lead a new Sunni security framework with Pakistan, Saudi Arabia, Egypt, Qatar, and others, a potential sign that Turkey is interested in entering into alliance networks outside of NATO. We have already observed this in Turkey's repeated bids to join the BRICS and the Shanghai Cooperation Organization, entities that model themselves in opposition to the rules-based international order. While Turkey frames the potential Sunni pact as an effort to promote regional stability amid Iran's weakening, it risks forming a parallel security bloc that undermines NATO cohesion, complicates U.S. strategy, and enables Ankara to pursue strategic independence rather than transatlantic priorities. Despite worries, however, the formation of a formal Sunni NATO is unlikely. Saudi Arabia and Egypt are not likely to coordinate their security policies with Erdogan. Pakistan's involvement is limited by its domestic economic problem, ties to China, and nuclear sensitivities. Qatar may support Turkish initiatives, but lacks the strategic leverage that Ankara seeks. The most likely outcome is an ad hoc consultative mechanism that may serve diplomatic purposes, but would not replace U.S.-led regional security. The Eastern Mediterranean is a more immediate challenge. Turkey's recent proposal for maritime legislation seeks to codify Ankara's expansionist claims in the Aegean and Eastern Mediterranean under its, quote, blue homeland maritime borders. Ankara has long claimed a maximalist interpretation of its maritime borders and exclusive economic zone, but turning unilateral interpretations into domestic law to challenge Greece and Cyprus is a new and worrying manner, hitherto unwitnessed. At the highest level, such action makes mockery of the UN Convention of the Law of the Sea. If left unresolved, this could trigger another Eastern Mediterranean crisis involving naval deployments, energy disputes, airspace confrontations, or Turkish coercion around Cyprus. The world already witnessed such escalatory behavior between 2019 and 2022, when Turkey frequently deployed its navy in several standoffs with Greece and Cyprus. NATO leaders should not stand idly by as Turkey threatens regional security, especially while Russia's war in Ukraine continues and the Middle East is unstable. The way forward is clear. NATO leaders should state that intra-alliance coercion is incompatible with alliance solidarity. Leaders, especially President Donald Trump, must declare that threats against allies undermine alliance solidarity. The United States should warn that Turkish military enforcement of unilateral maritime claims will impact defense cooperation. The EU should tie Turkey's access to military initiatives, customs modernization, and diplomatic privileges to tangible de-escalation goals that Turkey is keen to broker with the EU. Moreover, Ankara cannot claim NATO solidarity against Russia while threatening NATO and EU partners in Eastern Mediterranean. Adding to regional worries is Turkey's increasingly hostile relationship with Israel. While Ankara likes to claim its condemnation of Israel are born out of Israel's war on Hamas or Hezbollah, it is worth remembering that Erdogan has invested heavily in undermining Turkey's relationship with the Jewish state since 2008. On May 31st, Turkish Foreign Minister Hakan Fidan commented that Turkey was willing to normalize ties with Jerusalem on the condition that Israel respected and ended its war on Hezbollah in Lebanon and respected the creation of a sovereign Palestinian state based on 1967 borders. This is hypocritical. Whatever one thinks of Israeli policy, Ankara's invocation of sovereignty and borders is selective and insecure. Turkey occupies northern Cyprus and has done so continuously since 1974 and refuses to recognize the Republic of Cyprus,

0: while demanding that Israel accept maximal Turkish conditions for regional legitimacy. Ankara's refusal to allow Cyprus to attend the upcoming COP31 climate summit is only the most recent example. In addition to regional concerns, the July NATO summit is likely to be an occasion for Ankara to seek readmission into the F-35 program. This would be a big mistake, as Turkey was justifiably removed from the F-35 program by the Trump administration and sanctioned in 2019 for acquiring Russia's S-400 system, which is incompatible with the F-35 security and NATO's interoperability standards. Ankara has not met the conditions for return, nor does it seem interested in doing so. The Trump administration must continue to deny Turkey access to the F-35 fighter jets for as long as Ankara refuses to live up to the spirit and the letter of being a NATO member. The F-35 is not a diplomatic trophy, but a sensitive fifth-generation weapon platform, and providing it to a government that retains close and evolving ties with Russia, NATO's foremost adversary, supports terrorist entities, including Hamas, one that threatens Greece and Cyprus, would reward precisely the behavior that NATO should be deterring. The summit is an opportunity to focus on maintaining alliance discipline rather than reinstating Turkey's privileges. Finally, the NATO summit is a momentous opportunity to warn Turkey's Erdogan that his disdain for democratic governance has crossed too many borders of acceptability. States that are desirous of joining NATO today must demonstrate the existence of a functioning democracy. Turkey has trouble convincing observers that the basic rule of law exists there. On May 21st, a Turkish court replaced the elected CHP leadership with figures more acceptable to the regime. This was not an isolated legal matter, but part of Erdogan's wider effort to weaken Turkey's democratic opposition following CHP's 2024, that's a political party in opposition party in Turkey, 2024 municipal wins, and the popularity of leaders like Ekrem İmamoğlu and Özgür Özel. A NATO ally that uses courts to suppress opposition is not just experiencing democratic backsliding, it's becoming a security liability. The message in Ankara should be clear. Turkey is a NATO ally, but membership carries obligations. It cannot be used to justify strategic freelancing, Islamic patronage, maritime coercion, or democratic repression. If Erdogan wants Turkey to be recognized as a keystone of the transatlantic alliance, he must demonstrate that commitment. Until then, the NATO summit should not serve as a platform for Turkish strategic autonomy, but as a test of the alliance's resolve to defend its principles, members, and security interests. Next up from the National Interest magazine is author Joseph Hammond's article, "The Future of Maritime Transport is Being Tested in the Maldives." Joseph Hammond is a journalist and former Fulbright Public Policy Fellow with the government of Malawi. The Strait of Hormuz may reopen soon, but maritime transport as we know it is about to change. As the world waits with bated breath to see whether the current peace in the Middle East holds, the recent Iran war was above all a reminder of the outsized role that fossil fuels play in global energy supply. At a time when the talk of renewables and net zero is increasingly unfashionable, the hijacking of Hormuz should give us pause for thought. The Maldives Islands is becoming a laboratory for sustainable maritime transport. One country for whom net zero still matters plenty is the Maldives. This remote tourism hotspot in South Asia is made up of more than 1,192 coral islands. Roughly 200 of these islands are inhabited, and another 140 or so are resorts. The country has the lowest average elevation of any country in the world. In other words, Maldivians have reason to be more worried about rising sea levels than most. As a result, the archipelagic nation has become a world leader in innovation solutions to change climate change problems from land reclamation to coastal protection. The latest innovation, announced 2 weeks ago, is being billed as the first standardized inter-island transportation network of its kind in the world. The so-called Navier Network will be a software-driven, sustainable maritime corridor designed to connect airports, resorts, private villas, and local islands through a fleet of electric hydrofoil vessels. This $100 million project is the result of a partnership between Bay Area-based maritime technology company Navier and GIH Global Investment, a Dubai-based investment and development group. Of course, not only is the Maldives climate vulnerable, but like many island states, is also dependent on imported fuel. The World Bank has noted that the Maldives' reliance on imported diesel power for power generation contributes to high electricity costs for its citizens. As such, the country has targeted net zero by 2030 with international support. Mohammed Ali Jannah, chairman of JIH Global Investment, was also an advisor to the president of the Maldives on trade investments, stated recently, "The Maldives has always been at the frontier of luxury tourism, but as an island nation on the front lines of climate change, we also have an opportunity to help define what the future of waterborne transportation looks like." He added that, "With Navier, we see the potential to build not only a cleaner, more seamless network connecting airports, resorts, villas, and islands, but a scalable blueprint for sustainable maritime transportation extending beyond the Maldives to island nations and coastal cities around the world." Electric hydrofoils could transform island transportation. Logistics for small islands have always been tricky. Consider the United Kingdom, where everything from the world's shortest commercial flight to the only commercial hovercraft in the world have helped to connect a country of 188 inhabited islands out of a total of 4,000. The Maldives is an important test case for a technology that could have other applications. The Monetary Authority database shows 2.25 million tourist arrivals in 2025, up 9.8% from the previous year. Unlike many green transport pilots, this one is not being tested in a marginal market. It is being deployed in a country where nearly every tourist journey requires a boat or a seaplane connection. Scalable is the key word here. While hydrofoil technology, which lifts boats out of the water to reduce energy consumption, operating costs, noise, and emissions, is not new, widespread adoption has been hampered by how complex and expensive the boats are to build and maintain. The Maldives will serve as a blueprint for scaling hydrofoil vessels, first across island nations like the Maldives, but then into premium coastal markets in the U.S. as well, from New York and San Francisco Bay to Miami, Nantucket, and the Hamptons. Navier even claims its vessels have significantly lower operating costs than traditional gas boats, thanks to standardized operations and software-driven fleet management that improves efficiency while maintaining profitability. Simpriti Bhattacharya, founder and CEO of Navier, stated, "The Maldives is one of the most important maritime transportation markets in the world." He went on to say that nearly every guest, every worker, every resort, and every island depends on boats or seaplanes. That makes the Maldives the perfect place to prove that maritime transportation can be cleaner, quieter, standardized, software-driven, and dramatically better for the guest experience. We're not just deploying boats. We're building the first sustainable luxury transportation network on water. Why maritime transportation networks matter more than individual boats? The key part here is network. A single electric hydrofoil is a fun afternoon. A coordinated fleet running along standardized routes at the whims of a digital dispatching begins to look like infrastructure that island nations desperately need. At the United Nations Small Island State Summit, which the author of this article attended in 2023, transportation needs were a frequent topic of discussion. An initial fleet of 5 Navier vessels will be rolled out this year, with 95 additional vessels over the next 3 years. It will be the first full network deployment of Navier's fleet and software platform, which aims to eventually replace the Maldives' current fragmented system of more than 3,000 gas-powered boats, which serve more than 2.2 million tourists in 2025. So what does this mean for the future of maritime transportation? With a national goal of reaching net zero by 2030, maritime transportation remains a key sector for modernizing the Maldives. The JIH Navier Maldives partnership has implications for the future of energy. What kind of energy we use, how we will use it, and how it will shape infrastructure, transport, and tourism. None of this means electric hydrofoils are going to replace supertankers. The designers of future Suezmax or Lombomax container ships are safe. The vessels moving through the Strait of Hormuz belong to a different maritime universe. Crude carriers, liquefied natural gas, container ships, and, of course, naval escorts. However, new innovations in hydrofoil transportation mark a solid win. While the vessels themselves little wake, the waves they are making in the Maldives will have ramifications elsewhere. Alexander B. Gray, the author of our next article, is a non-resident senior fellow at the Atlantic Council Scowcroft Center for Strategy and Security, serving as a deputy assistant to the president and chief of staff of the White House National Security Council from 2019 to 2021. Mr. Gray writes, how Europe's tech regulations are splitting the West. For years, the EU has advertised its technology regulations as a model for the world. In theory, the EU believes its approach to be tough on big tech, protective of consumers, and committed to ensuring a fair and competitive digital ecosystem. But in practice, its expansive and interventionist regulatory regime hamstrings product design, substantially slows innovation, and places disproportionate burdens on American companies, who of course are responsible for delivering the innovations that built the modern digital economy. Some of the top U.S. innovators have been forced to delay or withhold major technology features for European users because of the uncertainty around compliance demands under the EU's Digital Markets Act, the DMA, a policy that imposes sweeping rules on large digital gatekeepers, forcing major platforms to open parts of their ecosystems to competitors and third parties under the guise of promoting competition. For example, the latest Siri AI capabilities will not be initially be available to iPhone and iPad users in the EU because of how difficult and burdensome the regulatory environment has become. Many of the other latest features that are available to consumers elsewhere will be delayed or unavailable in Europe. This is not a win for consumers. Rather than fostering competition and innovation, it merely blocks consumers from choosing the products and services they prefer to serve the EU's antiquated agenda. EU tech regulation is becoming a transatlantic economic flashpoint. European regulators have turned product design into a legal compliance exercise by requiring innovative companies to determine whether those features will be deemed to advantage their own services, whether competitors must be granted access, and whether the product's architecture must be redesigned to satisfy Brussels' interoperability mandates before they can launch any new features. The security and privacy-related consequences are even more troublesome. The EU's approach treats every closed system as anti-competitive, but privacy often depends on limiting the access. And in most cases, a product is secure because third parties cannot reach into the device, the operating system, or the user's most sensitive data. The EU has given away its true motive by not evenly enforcing these regulations. They overwhelmingly fall on the largest and most successful American technology firms. Europe has every right to regulate its own market, but by repeatedly targeting only U.S. companies with massive compliance costs, fines, based on global revenues and pressure to alter products worldwide, Europe has crossed a line that leads Washington to conclude it is an attack on American economic security. The Trump administration has already made it clear that it sees foreign digital taxes, fines, and regulatory burdens as a threat to American companies and U.S. technological leadership. In fact, the White House has signaled that companies imposing discriminatory or disproportionate burdens on American firms should expect a response, including tariffs or other countermeasures. For example, President Donald Trump has warned France it would face 100% tariffs on French wines unless Paris eliminated its 3% digital services tax on U.S. tech companies. The U.S. stance has not changed. The EU's policies lean towards economic extortion. China stands to benefit from Europe's regulatory burden on innovation. This is a legitimate grievance that Brussels must take seriously. Otherwise, the EU risks turning the digital economy into a battleground between allies, and the only beneficiaries of that choice are our adversaries. China, for instance, is not waiting for Europe and the U.S. to finish litigating interoperability mandates. Beijing is moving aggressively to shape global technology standards, dominate key digital infrastructure, and export its own authoritarian model of digital governance. Europe's current approach risks granting this exact opportunity to China and other adversaries. Excessive tech regulation could leave Europe behind. If every new technological feature must first survive a gauntlet of regulatory objections, forced access demands, and potential billion-dollar penalties, Europe will simply delay products, limit functionality, or avoid certain markets altogether. European consumers will then receive a second-tier digital experience, not because American companies lack the ability to serve them, but because European regulators have made serving them too difficult and costly. The U.S. and Europe do not need identical digital regulations, but the regulatory environment must not arbitrarily target U.S. companies simply because they are the most successful. Moreover, the tech industries of both Europe and U.S. must not give space for adversaries like China to grab market share. Instead, the EU must recognize that innovation is the product of investment, risk, engineering talent, intellectual property, and freedom to build, and it cannot flourish under bureaucratic suspicion. Europe's technology regulations will shape the future of transatlantic tech cooperation and innovation. Unless Brussels changes course, that future will be built somewhere else. Next up, author Arjun Singh writes, Can Sergio Gore do more for Central Asia? Arjun Singh is a journalist and political columnist in Washington, D.C. He has written for the Wall Street Journal, National Review, The Epoch Times, National Post, and The Daily Caller. American diplomacy can afford at least one flamboyant ambassador somewhere in the world whose diplomacy has panache and is well known in their assigned country. In the Biden administration, it was Rahm Emanuel in Japan who gained the moniker Ramsan and was well liked in the country. In Donald Trump's first term, it was Christopher Landau in Mexico, who is fluent in Spanish and became a quote star of Mexican Twitter. Barack Obama has John Huntsman Jr. in China, a Mandarin speaker with a down-to-earth reputation for eating street food and riding a bicycle to work, while George W. Bush and Bill Clinton had Ryan Crocker across the Middle East, whom Bush praised as America's Lawrence of Arabia. In Trump's second term, that title unequivocally goes to Sergio Gore. The 39-year-old political operative and Trump loyalist is the U.S. ambassador to India and a special envoy for South and Central Asian affairs. In India, Gore has amassed a reputation for his lavish parties, elite connections, widespread Indian travel, social media savvy, and most importantly, a direct line to the White House where he helped select many of Trump's top appointees. But what about Central Asia? It is part of Gore's portfolio, too, in a region to which he has deep personal ties. Gore was born Sergei Gorovsky in Tashkent, Uzbekistan, during the Soviet Union time. He is control of the countries. He is a native speaker of Russian, the Russian region's lingua franca. With these connections, one might expect Gore to move across Central Asia with as much swagger as in India. At the very least, he might take an interest in the land of his birth. This has not been the case. Central Asia, under Gore's purview, remains a relatively limited space for U.S. engagement. There are a few reasons why, and there are opportunities for the U.S. could still pursue to deepen its leverage there. Gore, as the man in charge of Trump's Central Asia policy, could do more to seize them. Central Asia's low ceiling, China, Russia, and the spheres of influence. For a hegemon, the United States of Trump's second term is a novel approach to geopolitics. In some places, do nothing. The National Security Strategy, released by his administration in 2025, states that America rejects the ill-fated concept of global domination for itself. The administration, therefore, will avoid wasting blood and treasure to curtail the influence of all the world's great and middle powers. That means that America is drawing boundary lines. Some adjacent regions, such as the Western Hemisphere, are within its sphere of influence, where America will assert itself by all available means, including military force. Trump's deposition of Nicolas Maduro in Venezuela this year was a quintessential example. Other distant regions, such as Central Asia, are not within America's sphere and thus matter less. The strategy doesn't mention Central Asia at all. Even the section on Asia is exclusively focused on the, quote, Indo-Pacific, meaning China. It is China, by contrast, that is claiming Central Asia as its sphere of influence. The country has spent billions of dollars on building hard infrastructure and revitalizing the region's economy. All of it stems from two of China's big policies, its Go West campaign to develop the country's western half, and its Belt and Road Initiative, the BRI, to build trade links to Europe, the Middle East, and Africa over the Eurasian landmass. Should there be a war in the Pacific, especially over Taiwan, maritime trade from China's industrialized eastern coast would grind to a halt. The U.S. has substantial military assets in the Pacific, in Japan, South Korea, Australia, Guam, the Marianas, and Hawaii, to deter China's military there. Its Pacific maritime trade is only possible in peacetime due to freedom of navigation. In wartime, a blockade of the South China Sea would be crippling. Central Asia, with its BRI-built highways and roads, would be a lifeline for bringing Chinese goods to markets and sustaining the global commerce that has fueled China's rise. The region also has oil and gas, and pipelines to China will fuel its Western economic development. Therefore, the region is critical to Beijing, and it is spent lavishly to court leaders in Kazakhstan, Kyrgyzstan, Tajikistan, Turkmenistan, and Uzbekistan as Chinese partners. Greater U.S. involvement in Central Asia to counter China's leverage may cross a red line for Beijing, which will feel encircled amid the prospect of war. It may prompt China to respond in kind in the Western Hemisphere. China's relationships with socialist governments in Cuba, Venezuela, and Nicaragua have always been warm, and it's Latin America's second-largest trading partner. Chinese industry has big mining investments there, and it's building under the BRI aegis. In Nicaragua, China wants to construct an alternative to the Panama Canal, which the Americans built in 1914, and which Trump has made a political flashpoint over Chinese influence. All of China's economic prowess in Latin America could be leveraged for political efforts to undermine U.S. dominance near its mainland. This has been a red line for America since the Monroe Doctrine through the Cuban Missile Crisis. It's an outcome that Washington seeks to avoid, especially as it seeks to topple socialist regimes and gain Latin nations' cooperation for the mass deportation of their illegal immigrants. For these imperatives, America's potential in the sinosphere of Central Asia is the sacrifice. The ceiling is low and could be lower. Russia, meanwhile, is Central Asia's traditional hegemon. It ruled the region under the Tsars and the Soviet Union and has maintained strong security ties ever since. All five Central Asian republics buy weapons from Russia, and train military officers there. Russia-led multilateral organizations ensure policy alignment between Moscow and regional strongmen. Economically, Central Asian migrant workers and energy pipelines flow into Russian territory, ensuring money, as remittances and royalties, flows back. China is displacing Russia as Central Asia's largest partner, which Moscow can accept to some extent as part of its broader Sino-Russian alignment. Russia, unlike China, is embroiled in its war against Ukraine and couldn't rival America in the Western Hemisphere. Still, greater American involvement in the region would be as objectionable to Moscow as Beijing. As the U.S. wages war against Iran, which receives Russian military equipment via Central Asia, and seeks to negotiate peace in Ukraine, upsetting Russian equities in the region may not be worth the risk. The Trump administration appears to think so. Sergio Gore's business is business. Under pressure of politics, America's low ceiling can only permit economics. Sergio Gore's work in Central Asia is centered on promoting business ties between American private sector and the regional republics. This is consistent with the national security strategy, which emphasizes disciplined economic action to counteract predatory economic practices. Central Asia's middle-income countries to America are thus economic battlegrounds, with China amid its hold on supply chains. The goal is not to dominate Central Asia's countries for security, but to acquire their resources that bolster American capacity. At the very least, they are paying customers for trade that sustains U.S. jobs and reduces the overall trade deficit. At most, business ties are an investment in future political leverage should the U.S. ever need it. To that end, Gore and the Trump administration have facilitated $25 billion in deals between the U.S. industry and the five Central Asian countries, which it calls the C5. Many deals involve regional airlines purchasing Boeing passenger aircraft. Other deals involve selling John Deere agricultural machines, Leidos air traffic control computer systems, and NVIDIA AI chips. The most significant C5 business deals involve critical minerals in Kazakhstan. Cove Capital is privatizing a tungsten mine in a country with the world's largest untapped tungsten deposits. The element is widely used in the production of alloys for aircraft, defense equipment, and energy and telecommunications infrastructure. Moreover, Kazakhstan currently supplies 24% of U.S. uranium imports. As the Trump administration pushes nuclear energy projects, Kazakh uranium is critical. China primarily dominates the world's critical mineral supply chain. Needless to say, America is looking to Central Asia to change it. The issue has dominated Gore's advocacy in the region. At the B5 Plus One Business Forum in Bishkek this year, he addressed critical minerals early in his remarks. Gore said, "That's something we aim to take forward over the next few months and years to partner with this region." He continued, "Oh, since President Trump has arrived in office, the message has been clear. The United States is open for business." Sergio Gore, however, can do more in Central Asia. There's considerable scope for Gore's work in Central Asia, even though American engagement there is limited. For one thing, he could spend more time in the region. In India, Gore has hobnobbed his way through state capitals, meeting rising political figures. As the Central Asian envoy, he ought to do the same in Central Asia's capitals with their leaders. Cultivating personal ties is Gore's specialty. His closeness to Trump and the West Wing make him attractive to foreign leaders who are looking for access to decision-makers and Trump himself. Recently, Gore hosted Uzbekistan's first daughter, Saida Mirziyoyeva, at Trump's Mar-a-Lago Club in Florida, in a region dominated by strongmen, where Russophone Gore is uniquely positioned to build ties to them and their families who wield the levers of power in Central Asia. He can also serve as a broker for resolving challenges, especially in immigration. Central Asian countries are included in the administration's visa bond program as well as the immigrant visa ban. Getting them removed from these lists, especially given low immigration rates and the popularity of U.S. immigration there, would be a sign of Gore's potency in Washington for Central Asia and build his public reputation in these countries. Finally, Gore could institutionalize business ties by participating in U.S. business councils in each country. Gore established one such council for his native Uzbekistan. Four other business councils exist for the remaining countries, but have not received equal attention. They are most useful for encouraging trade by small enterprises in both Central and United States. Gore should leverage them to upscale commercial ties. For any foreign country, nothing is better than a political U.S. ambassador who isn't hamstrung by bureaucracy and has real influence in Washington. In Trump's second term, Sergio Gore is the most plum of these assets. His assignments to Central Asia is a catalyst for the region's potential ties with the U.S. Even with a low ceiling, there's opportunity, and Gore should do more to seize it. Next up from National Interest, author Paul Heer writes why the U.S. shouldn't dismiss Taiwan's Cheng Liwen. Paul Heer is a non-resident senior fellow at the Chicago Council on Global Affairs. The recent visit to the United States by Cheng Liwen, the leader of Taiwan's opposition party, the Kuomintang KMT, has highlighted the complexities and historical evolution of Washington's approach to the Taiwan issue. Cheng appears to have been received most skeptically in the United States, except by Taiwan expatriates with KMT ties in the wake of her April visit to Beijing, where she met with President Xi Jinping and appeared to align her party with Xi's preferred framework for cross-strait relations. Much of Cheng's American audience questioned her willingness to engage with Beijing, despite Beijing's belligerent approach toward Taipei. One media summary of Cheng's U.S. visit concluded that she left the impression of being charismatic but naive. This stands in stark contrast with the United States' historically close relationship with the KMT from World War II until well into the 21st century, a relationship that Washington fostered through the Cold War and beyond because the KMT was Taiwan's ruling party and the U.S. shared with it a dislike for the Chinese Communist Party and the overlapping One China policies. That started to change with the democratization of Taiwan during the 1990s and the emergence of the historically pro-Taiwan Independence Democratic Progressive Party, the DPP, which has held Taiwan's presidency since 2016, 10 years now. Cheng's reception in the United States raises the question of whether Washington has effectively shifted its loyalty and patronage to the DPP. This poses some potential dilemmas given the fault lines between the DPP's and Washington's respective cross-strait and one-China policies. The broader context here is the triangular relationship between Washington, Taipei, and Beijing, and their competing viewpoints on the cross-strait dynamic. From Washington's perspective, Taiwan is a prosperous, peaceful, internationally engaged democracy that China is targeting with subversion and threats of attack unless Taipei accepts dialogue aimed at unification. Taipei's perspective is much the same as Washington's, but adds the expectation or the hope of U.S. protection from Chinese pressure or attack. From Beijing's perspective, however, Taiwan is part of China and under the DPP has launched a bid to permanently separate from it in violation of prior KMT commitments, and Washington is implicitly supporting this DPP bid in violation of prior commitments to Beijing during the U.S.-China normalization process. These three divergent perspectives share one thing in common. All three parties have adopted belief systems that absolve them of any blame for cross-strait tensions. Washington and Taipei hold Beijing exclusively responsible for the coercive intimidation. In contrast, Beijing holds Washington and Taipei wholly responsible for the erosion of their one-China policies in favor of a de facto one China, one Taiwan policy. This is also why it is futile to talk about preserving the stability of the status quo, because the status quo itself means different things to all parties, and in any event, and for that reason, is not stable. All three parties, however, share the blame for the volatility of the Taiwan issue, and all three must do more to de-escalate it. Beijing needs to offer Taiwan carrots, not just sticks, and both Taipei and Washington need to offer diplomacy, not just deterrence. The particular vulnerability of Washington's position in this triangle is reflected in the unanswered questions surrounding its posture towards Chiang and the KMT. Much of the U.S. criticism of Chiang is focused on the KMT's opposition to the size and some elements of the DPP's government's defense budget, which Washington considers vital to deterring a Chinese use of force against Taiwan. Although Chiang supports enhancing Taiwan's defensive capabilities, she insists that this must be accomplished by engagement with Beijing to reduce cross-strait tensions, and she believes that this engagement should be based on the 1992 consensus, that's in quotes, a supposed one-China framework agreement between previous KMT governments and Beijing. The DPP, however, rejects that agreement as a basis for dialogue, and Washington appears to have tacitly accepted the DPP position. Moreover, many American observers simply view Chiang and the KMT as too sympathetic to Beijing and its goal of unification. Chiang's approach to Beijing certainly merits intense scrutiny, but she arguably is confronting difficult questions and strategic realities that Washington and Taipei's DPP governments are evading. For example, is she wrong that defense spending alone cannot create peace? As she wrote in Foreign Affairs in March of 26, deterrence without better communication channels increases tensions by forcing either acquiescence or escalation without providing potential off-ramps. Is she wrong in suggesting that any peaceful solution to the cross-strait dilemma must involve negotiations with Beijing, or that working with both Beijing and Washington is not only possible but necessary? And regarding her assertion during her U.S. visit that both sides of the Taiwan Strait belong to the same great Chinese nation, is Washington prepared to reject that notion? It is easier for American observers to view and portray Chiang's approach as naive and misguided than to address these questions and the possible conditions for cross-strait dialogue. This gets back to the observation above that Beijing, Taipei, and Washington have all framed the Taiwan issue in ways that absolve them of any responsibility for the stalemate. Confronting the questions that the Chiang approach raises would require Washington to address whether it shares some of that responsibility. By concentrating exclusively on the Chinese military threats as the problem, Washington is denying or diverting attention from the erosion of the past several decades of the substance and credibility of U.S. one-China policy. When and how did it become more aligned with the DPP position than the KMT's? The focus on military deterrence also deflects attention from Washington's apparent acquiescence to the DPP's pursuit of permanent separation based on the notion that Taiwan is already a sovereign, independent country. This is especially noteworthy given Washington's concerns in the 1990s and early 2000s about the DPP's pro-independence agenda. Finally, focusing on the possibility of unification by force obscures the growing U.S. discomfort with even a peaceful unification scenario based on the emerging view that Taiwan is a strategic asset vital to U.S. interests and should not, under any circumstances, fall under Chinese control. Rather than acknowledging these dilemmas, the prevailing narrative deems Beijing wholly responsible for the simmering crisis in the Taiwan Strait. It characterizes Chiang and the KMT as dupes playing into China's hands. But if Chiang's approach to Beijing is misguided, what viable or potentially constructive alternative is being proposed by Taipei or Washington? As they highlight the challenges inherent in Chiang's position, are they confronting the inconsistencies in and between their own? Do they have a path to de-escalation tensions that relies more on military deterrence and which addresses Beijing's claims that the One China policy has been hollowed out in both Washington and Taipei? These questions are especially relevant and pressing now that President Donald Trump has emerged as a wild card on the Taiwan issue. Although Chiang has been criticized for supporting elements of Beijing's longstanding geopolitical narrative on the Taiwan issue, Trump himself appears to have similar inclinations, as evidenced by several of his public remarks following his May 26 summit with Xi Jinping in Beijing. Trump said he was, quote, not looking to have somebody go independent, and hinted that the U.S. might not be inclined to defend Taiwan if it did so. He subsequently postponed a U.S. arms sale package for Taipei. It thus appears that Trump might be aligned with Cheng and the KMT on the relative importance of military deterrence and on Taipei as a source of cross-strait tensions. Trump, however, is routinely inconsistent and impulsive in his foreign policy views. Hence, it remains unclear whether his ambivalence about Taiwan will shift back toward Washington's longstanding support for the island's self-determination and for strategic ambiguity about whether the U.S. would intervene militarily to protect it. In the meantime, he is probably undermining Taiwan's confidence in its security and its ability to rely on Washington. Indeed, a government-sponsored poll in Taiwan, conducted 2 weeks after Trump's visit to China, found that nearly 30% of Taiwan's residents favored extending goodwill toward China, while only 12% preferred deepening cooperation with the U.S. This suggests the possibility of growing Taiwanese acceptance of Cheng's approach to Beijing amid uncertainty about the reliability of support from the Trump administration. Washington should be confronting the complex and difficult issues raised by Cheng's engagement with Beijing rather than dismissing it as appeasement. Doubling down on military deterrence and pretending that the U.S. One China policy remains clear, consistent, and credible. We'll pivot back to Central Asia with J. Peter Pham's essay, How the G7 Can Reduce Critical Mineral Dependence on China. Ambassador J. Peter Pham, former U.S. Special Envoy for the Sahel and Great Lakes regions of Africa, is Executive Chairman of the Ivanhoe Atlantic. With most of the attention at the week's G7 summit in France was focused on the on-again-off-again deal to end the conflict between the U.S. and Iran, and ultimately President Trump's signing at the Palace of Versailles of the Memorandum of Understanding to halt hostilities and start negotiations for a comprehensive settlement, largely overlooked was another potentially equally significant turning point, the agreement between the seven largest Western economies, along with the European Union, in this instance Australia, on a joint critical mineral strategy. While previous G7 meetings have touched upon the importance of critical minerals, notably the announcement of a critical minerals action plan at last year's G7 in Canada, these communiques lacked specificity and consequently seriousness. In contrast, the tone of the Evian was urgent. In light of the high degree of market concentrations, the need to reduce vulnerabilities regarding these resources, and the growing use of arbitrary trade restrictions, we recall the urgency of diversifying our supply chains and building our collective resilience. Although China was not explicitly mentioned even once in the 1,830 words of the English version of the G7 declaration, Beijing's shadow was unmistakable in the reference to the single supplier outside the G7 and partner countries whose use of non-market policies and practices and economic coercion, including arbitrary export restrictions and retaliatory measures on critical minerals and their related dual-use items, threaten the security, economic, and otherwise of the signatory countries. To underscore this reality, this Monday, China's Ministry of Commerce added 10 U.S. companies, including USA Rare Earth and MP Minerals, as well as high-tech motor manufacturer Evotex, to its export control list for dual-use minerals, citing national security and interests as well as international obligations such as non-proliferation. In a marked departure from past G7 communiques on the subject, which tended to be long on platitudes and short on substance, specific quantifiable targets were set to reduce dependency on the single non-G7 and partner supplier to less than 60% by 2030 for rare earth elements and permanent magnets and thereafter to 50% as soon as possible. In addition, G7 ministers were tasked with setting additional specific targets before the end of the year for reducing the dependencies with respect to other critical minerals, of which, alas, there are many. The most recent U.S. Geological Survey of list included fewer than 60 commodities that are essential to the economic or national security of the United States, have a supply chain that is vulnerable to disruption, and serve as an essential function in the manufacturing of a product, the absence of which would have significant consequences for America's economic or national security. The G7 declaration pledged to continue to discuss the feasibility and development of policies and mechanisms that would be necessary to ensure supply chain resilience and diversification in a coordinated manner where relevant. They also cited examples ranging from financing options, already being utilized, including equity investments, guarantees, and offtake agreements, to more audacious schemes for joint procurement quotas and price floors and stockpiling. Indicative of the practical nature of the new ethos, specific best practices were cited, including the Japan Organization for Metals and Energy Security, JOGMEC is the acronym, a two-decades-old agency with a mandate for assuring Japan's access to a stable supply of energy and mineral resources that has played an important role in breaking China's monopoly on the Japanese supply chain for rare earth elements following the unofficial embargo in Beijing imposed following a 2010 incident, reducing Tokyo's dependence on its neighbors for light and heavy rare earth elements from nearly 100% to about 60%. The declaration also announced the creation of a new G7 Minerals Resilience and Production Alliance to coordinate efforts with each member state to achieve these objectives, as well as with the EU, represented by a designated envoy. All of this represents a significant and indeed overdue pivot to a more realistic, that is to say, more comprehensive approach, which, as I have noted previously, involves opting for an all-of-the-above strategy, developing resources where they can be found among friends, or at least non-adversaries, supporting processing value chains, and judiciously using offtake agreements. Just before the Evian summit, at a forum in Paris convened by the French government, which holds the rotating G7 presidency this year, with delegations from G7 countries, plus special guests Australia, Brazil, and South Korea, the executive director of the Kandanran, which is Japanese Business Federation, Hara Ichiro, called not just stronger cooperation, but wider cooperation. While Mr. Hara was referring specifically to the recommendations of the Paris meeting, which were eventually taken up by the G7 leaders at the summit on a strategic level, the scope of action before the U.S. and its G7 allies needs to be expanded on five fronts if it is to be effective in delivering on their ambitions. The five fronts. First, the political geography framing the discussion has to expand. While the Americas, Europe, Asia, and even Oceania are represented in the G7 and its partners in the new Critical Minerals Alliance, the absence of Africa is all the more glaring when one considers that the continent is not only home to one-third of the Earth's mineral resources, but also a majority of some key metals, including three-fourths of the global mine production of cobalt, 65% of manganese, and 85% of platinum group metals. The G7 and its partners will make progress not by imitating the mercantilist practices of the single supplier, but by promoting local value creation. Second front, technology must be included among the tools used to secure resources and supply chains for America and its allies. Beyond the promise of artificial intelligence, there are innovative technologies ranging from application of pulsed power for exploration, extraction, and processing, to pioneering intellectual property for refining, all of which should be advanced, tested, and deployed at scale. Third front, the key to unlocking bottlenecks in global critical mineral supply chains has been and remains infrastructure, including transport to and from strategic resource deposits, ports, energy, and communications. The Lobito Corridor, linking the mineral-rich interior of Angola, the Democratic Republic of the Congo, and Zambia, to the eponymous Angolan port on the Atlantic Ocean, an initiative backed by both America through the U.S. International Development Finance Corporation and the Export-Import Bank of the United States and the EU through its Global Gateway, and the planned Liberty Corridor connecting the mineral resources of Guinea and Liberia to the Liberian port of Buchanan, are both good examples of strategically targeted infrastructure. Fourth, America and its allies need wholesale regulatory reform to cut through delays that make even the most obvious projects a generational undertaking. While mining is always a long-term investment, a comprehensive study by Standard & Poor's Global found the U.S. has the dubious distinction as the second longest average time between the first discovery and the first production in the world at almost 29 years. Whew. Fifth, and finally, delivering on all of this will require qualified personnel. The shortage is especially acute in the United States, where among the country's nearly 4,000 degree-granting colleges and universities, barely a dozen accredited programs offer relevant training in mining, engineering, metallurgy, and related disciplines. The 312 graduates from all these programs in the class of 2025 did not even add up to one-tenth of the number of degrees awarded in women's and gender studies by American institutions. In contrast, China has 4 dozen mining engineering facilities and about the same number of post-secondary schools for mineral processing, Together, these programs produced more than 3,000 graduates last year ready to go to work in the critical minerals sector. By articulating specific targets for reducing dependence and pivoting to pragmatic fixes, the G7 and its partners have taken important first steps to realistically confront and hopefully address their collective crisis of access to the strategic minerals, metals, and other minerals that the key defense and industrial sectors depend on. However, there's still much to be done during the remainder of the French presidency of the bloc, and even more to tackle next year when America takes over the rotating role. Finally, Gilbert Rosman is the author of North Korea's Diplomatic Surge. Gilbert Rosman is the Emeritus Musgrave Professor of Sociology at Princeton University. The stars have aligned for North Korean Supreme Leader Kim Jong-un. Russian President Vladimir Putin has his back. President Donald Trump needs a diversion by ending another war. South Korean President Lee Jae-myung is pleading for a meeting. Xi Jinping senses an opportunity for an act of diplomacy unlike he has never faced. Was the Xi-Kim summit last week the key to a year of intense diplomacy with the potential to transform the geopolitics of Northeast Asia? So far, observers are downplaying the meeting as if it were just a Chinese counter to Putin's diplomacy. That is a misreading of regional dynamics and the opportunities sensed by both Xi and Kim. His visit to Pyongyang was blessed by leaders of the United States, South Korea, and Russia, despite shared concerns about Chinese goals. For leaders in Japan and Taiwan, the visit is unwelcome, casting doubts on the U.S. regional strategy. Xi warned Kim of Japanese militarism and is eyeing an opening with Trump over Taiwan. It is useful first to contrast the anticipated diplomatic surge of 26 with that of 2018. The intermediary in 2018 was Seoul, which lacked any clout with Trump or Kim Jong-un, while in 26 it is Beijing, which in recent months hosted Lee Jae-myung, Donald Trump, and Vladimir Putin, all supplicants in the first phase of the surge. None of these leaders is prioritizing denuclearization in the North Korea, unlike Trump's failed approach in 2018-19. Kim has strengthened his position through support from Putin and Xi, as well as his nuclear posture. At the same time, Trump is more unfettered and increasingly anxious to post a victory. Xi went beyond expectations by showcasing the two states' shared socialist systems, bringing his Minister of Defense aligning security interests with a state whose actions have been suspect in pursuing closer economic integration despite existing sanctions. He may have calculated that Kim feels secure enough to relax some barriers to closer ties. He also seems emboldened to conduct a surprisingly upbeat summit with a recent pariah. Donald Trump, in his May visit to Beijing, sought Xi's help in getting Kim Jong-un to meet with him. To the extent Beijing will once again assess Washington in diplomacy with Pyongyang, expect to be rewarded as in U.S.-Taiwan relations, which Trump has already given ground. Even if Trump may feign insistence on denuclearization, there is reason to think his real motive is to claim success in boosting ties that his predecessors failed to achieve, to put another notch in his belt, to register the end of the wars around the world and get a Nobel Prize. In 2025, he already referred to Korea as a nuclear power, defying U.S. precedents. In refocusing North Korea, Trump changes the subject from failed policies in Iran and Ukraine. He would revel in the respect he craves, adding Kim to Putin and Xi as the sort of autocrat he treats as an equal while downplaying their oppression and belligerence. For Kim, Trump's de-emphasis on denuclearization and partial sanctions relief might make a summit with him desirable, perhaps letting him bask in a far-fetched real estate scheme. Reaffirmation of the Singapore Agreement, or declaring a moratorium, would cost little. If many assume that Kim insists on being affirmed as a nuclear state, there is wording to fudge the difference that may suffice. It is not clear that Xi directly offered his acceptance. Unlike China's wary acceptance to the Trump-Xi summits of 2018-19, Xi is confident that he is an intermediary. His state visit to Washington in September would precede any Trump-Kim summit, presenting China as a responsible power and restraining U.S. moves that may derail the new momentum. The longer the focus on a Sino-USDPRK diplomatic dance, the more China would benefit. In contrast, the U.S.-Japan triangle would appear forsaken. U.S.-Japan-Republic of Korea triangle, already of little interest to Trump, would appear marginalized. A bonus for Xi in his drive to split Tokyo and Seoul is contrasting views of this diplomacy held by both countries. Inserting himself in the center of what likely to be an extended series of summits, Xi may reaffirm the September 3rd, 2025, as the host standing between Putin and Kim. He would seek to advance three objectives to extend its Belt and Road initiatives to Northeast Asia, starting with North Korea, its border with Russia, after a decade of only developing the BRI elsewhere, not in the priority region, to form a Northeast security, Asian security framework that achieves an unfinished goal linked to the six-party talks and to undermine the U.S. alliance system and to reverse South Korea's drift away from China to the U.S. Xi Jinping understands Kim's wariness of China and the sharply differing historical views between them. He's been reluctant to relax pressure on Kim while seeking to use North Korea for his diplomacy with South Korea and the U.S., yet she has more confidence now that inter-Korean ties are unlikely to thaw and understands the U.S. DPRK ties cannot heal in the foreseeable future. To be indispensable to a slow-moving diplomatic process is ideal. In his January visit to Beijing, Li Jiangmun also sought Xi's help in restarting talks with Kim Jong-un, full-scale restoration of South Korea-China relations. Asking for assistance in resuming North-South diplomacy, China's terms became clear. Avoid using the term denuclearization and to exact reaffirmation of the one-China policy while staying aloof from Japanese Prime Minister Sanae Tachiki's view on a Taiwan crisis, which China finds anathema. Li welcomes Xi's trip to Pyongyang, hoping it leads to a Trump-Kim summit as a precondition for his own diplomacy. In place of U.S. ROK, DPRK, triangularity of 2018, a quadrangle with China is now essential. Kim is bound to capitalize on this configuration to seek a pivotal role for China, while Kim appears loath to give Li any role unless the payoff is beyond all expectations. Trump's idiosyncratic worldview has flustered leaders throughout the world, but Xi seems to have calculated he can use it to China's advantage. Kim Jong-un's treatment of China has been a thorn in Xi's side, but Xi has found benefit in using North Korea before and has a new opportunity in 26. Li Jiangmun needs to seek Xi's help to restart talks with North Korea, gives Xi more reason to step up regional diplomacy. The primary driving force, however, is Xi's sinocentric agenda for Northeast Asia, which requires diplomacy with the North. So far, that agenda has stalled with losses in Japan and South Korea and scant progress in North Korea. Even gains with Russia have proven insufficient. Xi's impatience is notable. The task ahead for China will not be easy. Trump, Li, and Putin can rest assured that Kim Jong-un will remain wary of sinocentrism. Kim may bask in his newfound popularity as leaders clamor to meet him, normalizing North Korea's standing. Putin will claim credit for the first time in line. Trump will seek credit as the critical dealmaker. Li will follow in the quest for a longstanding breakthrough sought by progressives. And Xi will seize the opportunity to advance sinocentrism in Northeast Asia. So the road to Pyongyang goes through Beijing. And that is a wrap-up for National Interest for this week. I do hope that you have enjoyed listening to these articles as much as I have had in reading them for you. I look forward to bringing you more next week here at the Talking Information Center of the Massachusetts Radio Network. Thank you very much for listening, and have a great day.
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2: Here is today's weather forecast on the Talking Information Center. Today, there will be a 70% chance of showers and patchy fog with degrees high near 70. And then later tonight, there will be a 30% chance of showers and patchy fog with degrees low around 60. The sun will rise today at 5:36 a.m. and the sun will set today at 8:06 p.m. Stay tuned for more on the Talking Information Center.
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6: Hello, today's Thursday, July 30th, 2026. Following is a reading coming to you from the Talking Information Center featuring the August 2026 edition of Sports Illustrated. My name is Fred. One of the featured stories, the Tao of the Miz, by Tom Verducci. Tao here is spelled T-A-O, which translates to the way of the Miz. Miz is the baseball pitcher that I'm going to read about. His name is Jacob Mizorowski. So the Tao of the Miz. Baseball has seen plenty of flamethrowers, but never

seeming absence of it. No starting pitcher in the 133 years since the distance between the pitching rubber and the tip of home plate was set at 60 feet, 6 inches, has shortened that distance more than Mizorowski, the 24-year-old spaghetti strand of a pitcher for the Milwaukee Brewers. At a lanky 6'7" with a long stride and a low release point, Mizorowski lets go of the baseball 7.5 feet in front of the rubber at 2,611 RPMs, faster spin than all but one other starting pitcher this season, and about the same as your car engine as you exceed the highway speed limit, and at velocities never seen from a starter in recorded history. Distance in time and hitters have never had less of it to react. Distance is time, and hitters have never had less of it to react than they do with Mizorowski, or when he is pitching, that is. He is a Da Vinci flying machine, the embodiment of the physics of propulsion as nearly perfect as has been measured on a baseball field. It's like he was built in a lab, says fellow Brewers starter Brandon Woodruff. Only Mizorowski knows what it feels like to have a baseball come out of your hand at 104.5 miles per hour, seven and a half feet in front of the rubber. To hear him describe the sensation is to hear the echoes of ancient Taoist philosophers who spoke of wuji, the concept that roughly translates literally into not doing and philosophically into effortless action. The baseball slips from his hand like water over river rocks. The best way to describe it is easy, Mizorowski says. I think it's just plain and simple. It feels easy, he says. And it feels like everything is just lining up and you're just kind of coming out. I mean, I don't really throw max effort. Every pitch is like 85 to 90%. Like there's always a little bit more I can grab. It just feels effortless. It's just trying to keep that same thought of staying whippy and just put it where I want. And where is that, you might ask? Throw it down the middle and pray, he says. I'm literally just thinking about throwing every pitch down the middle. If they hit it, they hit it. There's not much to figure out. That's my thing. That's what I'm doing. The performance of the Miz is as singular as physics. Starting May 1, Mizorowski posted the greatest 8-start span in baseball history, openers excluded, as measured by ERA, which was adopted in 1912. One earned run over 54 and a third innings for a 0.17 ERA. The eighth of those outings was one of the most dominant games ever pitched. On June 12th in Milwaukee against the Phillies, he became the first pitcher to face the minimum 27 batters in a complete game with 15 strikeouts and one hit allowed. He did it with just 95 pitches, 69 of which were fastballs. The Phillies were 0 for 17 against his fastball, missing it 23 of the 40 times they tried to hit it. Their only hit was a single by Kyle Schwarber on a low slider. The next day, Schwarber sought out Brewers hitting coach Daniel Vogelbach. "Tell Miz," Schwarber said, "thanks for throwing me the breaking ball." In the ninth inning, Mizorowski averaged 102.6 miles per hour with his fastball, including a 103.1 mile per hour Bell X1 of a rocket past Justin Crawford for the last out. No starting pitcher in recorded history ever had a higher average velocity.

0: velocity in the ninth inning. That night, Phillies pitcher Aaron Nola texted Woodruff, "Miz is going to wind up getting us in trouble," Nola wrote. "He'll have them move the mound back." Woodruff had enjoyed the night as much as anyone. Like Mizorowski, he is a fastball-first, country hardball pitcher. As the only veteran in the Milwaukee rotation, he has become his mentor and close friend. "I'm seeing this all unfold, and it's like a proud uncle or father moment," says Woodruff, age 33, "because I see the work in between and just see him go out and attack." But Nola's text gave Woodruff a moment of pause. "You know what? I never thought about that. You're exactly right. He could be the reason the mound gets moved back." Says Woodruff, he truly could because his extension is out of this world. "I'm still trying to hang on here for however long I'm going to throw, and I don't need him to ruin it." It's too soon to know if Mizorowski could change the very dimensions of the game the way George Mikan and Will Chamberlain did the NBA lane, or Tiger Woods did to golf course yardages. That Nola, a 12-year veteran, would be so moved by his dominance to even suggest it is astonishing. But not as astonishing as the Miz himself. The pitcher who is bending the once immutable physics of baseball is a late bloomer who was passed in the draft by every team at least twice. He's built like Ichabod Crane, has the impish charm of Tom Sawyer, presents such naivete that his manager calls him Forrest Gump. Recently got engaged to his longtime girlfriend and spends much of his free time collecting Pokemon and baseball cards. "He's an interesting cat, man," Woodruff says. "He's a beautiful person. He's happy all the time. When he shows up at the yard, you don't see a guy who's stressing about his next outing. You see a guy who's over there watching Pokemon videos, and then he just goes out and destroys you with 104-mile-per-hour pitches. I remind him every day, dude, you've got an absolute superpower. We're starting to see that, and it's wildly impressive." Welcomed southerly winds pushed the late winter temperature in Manhattan toward 40 degrees on March 7th, 1893, as National League owners, players, and managers in their suits and starched white-collar shirts made their way to the Fifth Ave Hotel, a posh five-story monument to luxury replenishment with its imported white marble facade and featuring the first passenger hotel elevator in America, or vertical screw railway, as Otis Tufts called his creation. It was here previously that colleges codified their rules for football. The U.S. Tennis Association was established, and Republicans in smoke-filled rooms blessed deals or not with such frequency. One wing was known as Amen Corner. On this day, the baseball men piled into Parlor F to hear a recommendation from the Rules Committee, comprised of John Brush of Cincinnati, the chairman with the beak-like nose, Charlie Byrne of Brooklyn, giving away nothing behind his push-broom mustache, and Harry Von der Horst, the Baltimore Beer Baron, in the Van Dyke. The men called for the pitching distance to be moved back for the third time in 12 years. It went from 45 to 50 feet in 1881 to 55 feet 6 inches in 1887, and now they recommended it should be moved to 60 feet, 6 inches. The rule change passed because owners feared pitching had become too good. In an editorial that echoed prevailing sentiment, the New York Sun opined, quote, "The evolution of the pitcher, who after inconceivable delays, tortures, circumspections, witchcraft, and damn foolery, multitudinous, finally delivered a ball seen principally by an umpire, has destroyed the gaiety of the fans. In baseball, people want motion, not rest. Setting the pitcher back will contribute to the poetry of the motion. Back, let him go. He can't go too far back. The pitcher has asserted himself too much. 60 feet 6 inches is not a sacred founding principle of baseball. It only seems that way because it has remained unchanged since that Tuesday afternoon in Parlor F in 1893. The Independent Atlantic League, under a partnership with Major League Baseball, did experiment in 2021 with moving the mound back 1 foot. It was dropped the next year, the same year the Brewers sweated through 62 picks before they drafted a hard-throwing, if scattershot, beanpole from Crowder College in Missouri, who struck out 16 batters every 9 innings, but also walked 5 for 9. I think we were holding our breath with the hope that he would get there, says Milwaukee president of baseball operations, Matt Arnold. I heard there were teams right behind us that were on him, but there were a lot of people who thought he was a reliever. There were some risks in his profile, but our guys really stuck their necks out on this one. Drew Anderson, an area scouting supervisor, and Brandy Bandelow, an area scout, had seen Mizorowski improve over the years and knew more was in store. As a 165-pound Grain Valley, Missouri, high pitcher who threw 91 to 95 miles per hour and, by his own admission, might hit 6 or 7 batters in a game. Mizorowski went undrafted before enrolling at Crowder. By the fall of 2020, he was 190 pounds and hitting 98 miles per hour. At the 2022 Junior College World Series, he hit 100 miles per hour for the first time. The scoreboard in the outfield doesn't have triple digits, he says. It just popped up 0-0. He questioned if it was just an error. And then the whole dugout is freaking out because they heard from the scouts in the stands that it was 100. So it was fun. As a junior college pitcher who had trouble throwing strikes and with a commitment to LSU, where he would have joined Paul Skeens on the roster, Mizorowski was seen by some clubs as a draft risk. Finally, midway through the second round, a team called his agent and indicated it was prepared to take him. All of a sudden, that fell through, says Mizorowski, who declined to name the team. The Brewers called next. A handful of picks remained before their turn. A Milwaukee official told Mizorowski, hey, don't pick up the phone if anybody else calls. He lasted until the Brewers' pick. To keep him from going to LSU, Milwaukee signed him for $2.35 million. They signed him for $2.35 million, which was $1.2 million above slot. To afford such an overpay, the team signed its first rounder in its next 7 picks after Mizorowski, all under slot. 2 years later, while pitching for AAA Nashville, Mizorowski was in Norfolk, tired and wet from a rain-soaked trip, when his phone rang. He didn't recognize the number, and he declined to answer it. The phone buzzed again. Same number. He declined again. Upon the third call, he saw the caller left a voicemail. He hit play. This is Rick Sweet, the caller said. It was his manager. Pick up the damn phone. I was like, oh, shite, Mizorowski says. And so I called him back. Sweet told him he was going to the big leagues. In his first calendar year there, covering 29 games and 28 starts, Mizorowski struck out 218 batters in 153 innings. His rate of 12.8 strikeouts per 9 innings is the greatest in history, through 29 games for a full-time starting pitcher, eclipsing the 12.3 rate of Kerry Wood. Mizorowski's growth in velocity, command, and body control continues to this day. Last season, for instance, he endured a five-start stretch with a 7.71 ERA. Coming up last, I was thinking, hey, I need to hit corners, he says. I got bounced around for that month, 2 months, whatever it was, and I kind of realized I need to stop overthinking. That was when I was just like, let's simplify it. Let's make everything simple, not big thoughts. Says Woodruff, I was trying to kick into his brain last year. Dude, you don't realize what a superpower you have, and it's effortless for you. If you want to look at somebody as a role model, go watch Jacob deGrom. When he was in his 100 to 102 range, he throws it to one spot, and he throws just two pitches. I said, if you can get to the point where you can command your heater, the world is absolutely yours. You can do whatever you want. I swear to you, buddy, if I had your stuff, I might use less than 5% breaking balls. Make these guys beat you and never, ever let up. Your extension, your spin, your velocity, all this stuff, excuse me, all this stuff you've got going for you is too overpowering. Mizorowski went home after the season and hit the gym. He added nearly 30 pounds, almost all of it in his lower half. Being lanky, Woodruff says, that was kind of his fault in the past. He ran out of gas. That was what he worked on in his off-season, getting his legs in shape. All credit to him. Says Brewers manager Pat Murphy, he's got strength in his lower half now, which stabilized him for his delivery. And he can self-correct his delivery now if he loses focus. On June 6th at Colorado, for instance, Mizorowski lost focus with a 5-1 lead with one out in the seventh inning. He walked one batter and gave up a hit to the next. Murphy stared daggers at him, ready to take him out. Mizorowski stared back and mouthed no. Murphy yelled back, then effin' kick it in. Mizorowski punched out the next two batters on seven pitches. One day in June, Mizorowski was throwing a bullpen session when he stopped to ask one of the Brewers analysts, how many pitches have I thrown? The analyst, armed with pitch metrics on a tablet, began giving him spin rates and spin axis data. Mizorowski cut him off. I don't give a shit about metrics, the Miz says. I just want to know how many pitches. Woodruff, who was standing nearby, says, a tear almost dropped from my face when I heard him say that, because analytics are a big part of the game now, and there are a lot of decisions being made off it. But man, when you get between the lines, when you hear the pitch called, it's all about executing the pitch. And I think that is really what he is mainly focused on. In this beautiful irony of the Miz, it is rather the beautiful irony of the Miz. He is an analytics darling with his extension, spin rate, and velocity. He is the science of throwing elevated to its highest form. And yet he wants none of the modern information that turns many young pitchers into lab clinicians who talk more about process than competing. Zero, he says. None of it. I hate it. Why? I don't want any information. Why? My brain moves so quick, and if I have that stuff moving around in it, I'm overthinking. Oh, that pitch wasn't XYZ. I'm only worried about what the hitter's reaction was to the pitches. All that information is for someone else to help me later down the road. I want absolutely none of that information. I want to go out there and throw. No one has ever thrown a baseball like Mizorowski. With his length and flexibility, he moves through the air like Michael Phelps through the water. The numbers prove it. The most telling of the measurements is perceived velocity, which accounts not just for raw velocity, but also the distance the pitch travels. The less distance the ball travels, the faster it appears to the hitter. Because Mizorowski lets the ball go 13 inches closer to the plate than the average pitcher, his average fastball velocity is 100.2 miles per hour, which translates to an unprecedented perceived velocity of 102.5. Since pitch tracking began in 2008, no other starting pitcher has averaged a perceived velocity greater than 100.3 by DeGrom in 2021. The Miz shortens time and distance like nothing ever seen. It's simply beauty. There is no damn foolery. I don't think I have ever seen anything like it, says Phillies manager Don Mattingly. I don't know who I'd compare him to. Larry Boa was talking about J.R. Richard in his time and Nolan Ryan when he was young. I think Randy Johnson is probably in that category when he was in the middle of his extreme dominance with his fastball. Says Murphy, you see the reaction of Schwarber in the June 12 game and one from Vlad Guerrero Jr. earlier this season. Their eyes get big and it's like, you got to be kidding me. How am I going to hit that? By mid-June, Mizorowski had hit 103 miles per hour or higher 49 times this year. The rest of baseball had combined to do it 11 times. He struck out Schwarber on a fastball clocked at 104.5, the fastest pitch ever recorded from a starting pitcher. And yet the Miz says there is more in him. Yeah, of course, he says, there's always the thought of how far could I push this, but I'm happy with where I am and the fact that it's working, says Woodruff. He keeps saying he's got more in the tank. I've seen him with his shirt off, and I'm like, I don't know how much more you've got in there, but maybe you do. The traditional symbol of Wu Wei is water. It has no fixed natural shape and can be considered submissive and weak. But with ease of movement, it is powerful enough to gorge canyons out of rock. The traditional sporting translation of such a state appropriately is called flow. Mizorowski may achieve this state most obviously when, with ease of body and mind, he sends a fastball and it seems ripping violently through the air at 104 miles per hour. He is, however, also in this state of effortless action, even when the baseball is not in his hands. He surfs hobby shops to complement his shadowless Charizard or first edition Neo Genesis Lugia. Paran, I could buy a pretty good truck with it, he says, of its value, the four first edition color printing plates from his Bauman rookie card, or the baseball cards of superstars he sends over to the visiting clubhouse manager at American Family Field in Milwaukee to get autographed. Innocence, naivete, even Woodruff says, gullibility. I don't want this to sound bad, Woodruff says. It's not that he doesn't care about baseball. He cares about what he does, but off the field, he does a good job not thinking about baseball, if that makes sense. And he's still a kid. He's happy all the time. He comes to the field, goes in and foam rolls and comes out and throws 104. It's a really cool thing. Murphy calls him Forrest Gump in part because Mizorowski loves to run each day, the way old school pitchers did. But the name fits mostly, the manager says, because of his ability to break through and be brilliant, to do it his way. There is some naivete in that. It's just his joy. It's simple. A great person who knows his place. There's no sales in him, no sales at all. One night, Mizorowski blew away the Phillies, or on the night he blew away the Phillies, Murphy watched as the kid left the ballpark. It was late that night in the service tunnel outside the Brewers clubhouse. Mizorowski left hand in hand with his fiancée, Ellie, accompanied by her parents and his mother, Crystal, who sees many of his games and who that morning on a whim drove 8 hours from Kansas City, of the Kansas City area, to catch this historic one. His father, Tom, was diagnosed with early-onset Parkinson's disease when Jacob was a boy. They're all very close, Murphy says, to see every day he leaves with his whole family. It's just a beautiful thing. It is the wonderful paradox of trying not to try, the state of flow. It is found not just in the ease of throwing a baseball wickedly fast, but here, hand in hand, surrounded by love. This, too, is the hoot the tow of the Miz. The path of the Miz. And there you have it. That's going to conclude our reading for this 30th day of the 7th month in the year 2026. It's been a pleasure reading for you. I hope you've enjoyed listening. And better still, I hope you have a wonderful day. Please do take care. My name is Fred.
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9: Hello, my name is Kate, and today is Tuesday, July 28th, 2026, from the Talking Information Center. And I'll be reading from Fortune magazine, the April-May 2026 edition. Our first article is entitled, Hospitality, Airbnb Faces a European Backlash with Paris as Ground Zero, by Vivienne Walt. Early one drizzly morning in Paris, a handful of city officials make their way up a steep, narrow street in the historic neighborhood of Montmartre, with a reporter in tow and the domed Sacré-Cœur Basilica looming above. The group stops at an apartment building that looks like any other on the block. It is only when they step inside the entrance hall that anything seems unusual. Signs pasted to the walls declare that loud noise and nighttime gatherings are forbidden, and many of the front doors have metal lock boxes bolted to them with apartment keys inside. Both are telltale signs that the city workers have found what they're looking for, illegal Airbnbs. During the next half hour, as we climb stairs and knock on doors, a few sleepy residents emerge to complain, not about us, but to us. They describe how their building has begun to feel like a traveler's crash pad, with rolling suitcases clattering on the paved stones at all hours, and the outdoor courtyard becoming a rowdy tavern on warm evenings. A living hell, one calls it. These modest Montmartre homes are just one flashpoint in Europe's growing Airbnb backlash. Even as short-term home rentals have become a global travel norm, more cities worldwide have blamed Airbnb and its competitors for their housing squeeze and affordability crisis. In Europe, and in Paris in particular, the growing opposition has gathered real momentum. Paris's restrictions are among the most rigid, sharply limiting the number of nights that any property can be made available for short-term rentals. The owners of those Montmartre apartments could face fines of well over €100,000 if it's proved they have violated the law. People are buying up properties, becoming a kind of hotelier, developing these businesses that are taking apartments out of the local market. Outgoing Paris Mayor Anne Hidalgo fumes over lunch in City Hall's ornate dining room. Hidalgo, whose term expired in March, describes how she, together with the mayors of Barcelona and Rome, spent years pushing the 27-country European Union to crack down on Airbnb. Beginning this May, a new EU law will require hosts to register properties on a Europe-wide database aimed at allowing cities to quickly check listings they suspect flout local laws. The problem is not just Paris, Hidalgo adds. It is all of Europe. Airbnb has assumed the role of villain in this saga, since it dominates the market, with about 44% of the short-term rental industry in 2024, according to travel data firm Skift Research. There are about 9 million Airbnb listings globally, and Paris estimates about 75,000 short-term tourist rentals in its metro area. When three 20-something friends launched Airbnb in 2008, villainy was hardly the fate they foresaw. They had cast their startup as a relaxed way for strangers to connect. Their idea was hatched when they plopped air mattresses on the floor of their San Francisco apartment and charged people to sleep on them. Back then, 100% of people were more than skeptical, co-founder and chief strategy officer Nathan Blacharczyk tells me. They almost violently rejected the idea, saying, "How can you trust a stranger in your home?" The world got used to the idea, of course, and now Airbnb is a Fortune 500 business with a valuation of nearly $80 billion and listings in more than 200 countries. Last year, it booked 121.9 million stays, earning $12.2 billion in revenue, up from $11 billion the year before. Dictionaries define to Airbnb as the verb for short-term renting, a catchphrase for the entire business it invented. Even so, Airbnb's share price is about 10% below where it was when it went public in 2020, and investors believe that local pushback is a real obstacle to its growth. The company strongly rejects the idea that it's to blame for any housing shortages. Airbnb just doesn't move the needle in terms of impacting housing prices, Blacharczyk says. Still, for its execs and investors, the question now is how much they will need to change their strategy going forward, or whether the model that built the company into a travel giant can endure. Today, many Airbnb listings are operated as full-time rental businesses, rather than by people allowing strangers to stay in their homes. That fact has only stoked the sense in some cities that the soaring number of short-term rentals has robbed them of badly needed housing stock, even as affordability becomes a pivotal political issue. As Motley Fool stock analyst Lawrence Ng wrote last September, Airbnb's most significant long-term risk isn't competition, it's regulation. The call to rein in Airbnb is strongest in Europe's centuries-old tourist magnet cities. Across Europe, the number of tourist rental nights booked nearly doubled between 2018 and 2025 to 398 million, according to EU statistics. Locals accuse Airbnb of pricing them out of their neighborhoods and turning their communities into tourist hubs disconnected from their cultural environment. Across Europe, walls are spray-painted with graffiti reading Airbnb out. In Barcelona, one person has painted, "Your Airbnb was my home." Few cities have captured the sense of grievance as keenly as Paris, the world's most visited city by some measures. The city drew nearly 50 million tourists last year, with the single biggest group being Americans. There are more than 1 million short-term rental listings in France, the industry's biggest market outside the U.S., with Paris as the country's biggest hub. Airbnb bears real responsibility in France's housing crisis, editors of French paper Le Monde wrote in November when it published a damning six-part series on the company. But the push by mayors like Hidalgo for a crackdown has borne fruit. In October 2024, Paris and several other French cities, including Mediterranean suntraps like Nice and Marseille, restricted short-term rentals to people listing their own homes, and then for only 90 days a year, a marked change from the 180-day rule it replaced. Second homes, meanwhile, can be rented only to students or visiting business people, and doing so involves extensive paperwork and higher property taxes. In January, France's Supreme Court ruled that Airbnb and other platforms were legally responsible for listings that flout the new laws. And in February, two Paris property owners who failed to register their Airbnb listings were fined €80,000 and €150,000, respectively. It's the end for impunity, one official said at the time. No more illegal Airbnbs. Paris officials admit that the regulation's real value is to slow Airbnb's investment property market to a crawl. We won't be able to sue everyone, says Emeline de Carette, who heads Paris's city authority overseeing tourist rentals. But we want to show that, from now on, it is not a great investment. In Paris, that is already clear, says Anne-Helene Guitaris-Riquen, a business consultant who put her one-bedroom apartment near Montmartre on sale in March after 2 years of listing it on Airbnb. The legal framework is more and more cumbersome, she says. Her final Airbnb customer was a professor from Cornell University spending a semester in Paris. As the rules have tightened and as other markets threaten similar actions, Airbnb has raced to adapt and expand. The company's growth markets, measured by nights booked, are no longer in Europe. They are middle-income countries like Brazil and India, where apartments rent for less. Last May, it relaunched its experiences vertical after a 2-year pause and added services such as massages, guided tours, even cooking classes, in addition to rentals. Now, when you book an Airbnb in Paris, you can add an Airbnb pickup from the airport and Airbnb daily itineraries with Airbnb tour guides and have Airbnb shop and deliver food to your rental. The goal, co-founder and CEO Brian Chesky told investors in February, was to make Airbnb's app a hub for a vast array of options, much as Amazon became an app for anything that could be shipped in a cardboard box. "The unifying idea for me is the trip," he said. and the offerings create new revenue streams for Airbnb without requiring the company to add new home listings or risk violating regulations. Indeed, Parisians themselves are beginning to reserve Paris features without booking a place to stay. Increasingly, the company is negotiating with cities hosting major events like the FIFA World Cup, which takes place across the U.S., Canada, and Mexico in June and July. The model for Airbnb was the 2024 Paris Olympics, when the city suspended its rental regulations to accommodate millions of visitors. 700,000 of them stayed in Airbnbs, says Chief Business Officer Dave Stevenson. At critical moments, when cities need extra lodging, Chesky told investors in February, the company goes from problem cities have to deal with to a solution to the problem. Hotels cannot accommodate everyone. Stevenson argues that Airbnb guests tend to boost the local economy, perhaps more than traditional hotel guests. The money stays with the host and the community, he says. It gets spent in the coffee shops and stores down the street. In its charm offensive, the company has donated to the restoration of old churches and other buildings in France. It has also eased conditions for guests worldwide, instituting more flexible cancellation policies and eliminating annoyances like cleaning fees and lists of checkout chores. As for rising rents and housing shortages, Airbnb execs argue that the bigger problems are high inflation and people's increasing desire to live in thriving urban centers. They point to New York, Amsterdam, and Barcelona as cities where, they say, rents have surged even as new regulations there slashed the number of Airbnb listings. That argument is not likely to shield the owners of the short-term rentals in Montmartre that were detected in February. Over espressos a few weeks later, Paris's deputy mayor for housing, Jacques Baudrier, tells me officials are still investigating who owns the apartments that have key boxes affixed to the doors. Eventually, we will take back 20,000 apartments, he says. With the new laws, the illegal Airbnbs will be zero. Our next article is entitled AI, You Can Work With That, by Matt Heimer, with a subtext by Jeremy Kahn. On February 2nd, Anthropic announced a new feature for its Claude Cowork AI software, a simple plugin to help users perform legal tasks such as reviewing contracts or crafting non-disclosure agreements. At first, the news hardly seemed earth-shattering, but it shook financial markets to their foundations. Investors wiped $285 billion off the market value of tech stocks in the 24 hours after the tool debuted, with software vendors particularly hard hit. Over the following weeks, the root continued and even inspired a new term, the SaaSpocalypse, which refers to the software as a service business model common to business software vendors today. Software stocks have recovered some of their losses, but at press time were about 8% below levels at the end of January. To many investors, the logic is simple. AI models, such as Anthropic's Claude, will eliminate the need for specialized business software. Companies will just ask AI to perform the tasks currently handled by other vendors' software, or they will ask AI coding agents from Anthropic, OpenAI, or Google to vibe code bespoke software tailored to their needs. Either way, businesses no longer need to buy expensive software from traditional vendors like Salesforce, ServiceNow, and Microsoft, or from the hundreds of smaller niche firms offering legal tech, procurement systems, or financial planning software. The doomsday view has sparked a heated debate, with critics insisting the sell-off is overdone. Bank of America senior analyst Vivek Arya called investors souring on SaaS business indiscriminate, overblown, and logically inconsistent. Even as big an AI booster as NVIDIA CEO Jensen Huang told CNBC that the markets got it wrong. Rather than ending the need for pre-built software, AI agents will use the software to accomplish tasks, he argued. While the advent of AI is certainly a new development for investors to wrap their heads around, the fundamental question at the heart of the SaaSpocalypse debate is as old as innovation itself. Each new piece of technology opens new possibilities and leads to existing practices being reassessed. The factors that cause one innovation to supplant its predecessor, while another technology evolves alongside an incumbent or follows a different path entirely, can vary and are hard to predict, according to experts in history and economic theory whom Fortune spoke to. In many cases, the expected outcomes, both the overly optimistic as well as the gloom-ridden, turn out to be widely off the mark. Take video cameras, which came on the scene in the 1980s. Some predicted a proliferation of filmmaking because video lowered production cost and the need for specialized knowledge. And there was an explosion of visual content. The total number of film titles released in the 1990s was double the figure for the 1970s, according to data from IMDb. But video, for the most part, barely impacted the production of box office hits, which continued to be shot on film. Our next article is entitled Adapt or Die in the C-Suite. The dawning AI age is set to transform the workplace. Are business leaders ready for the challenge? By Beatrice Nolan. In a blunt company-wide memo last year, Mitya Kaufman, the CEO of freelance marketplace Fiverr, had some harsh truths to share with his employees. AI is coming for your jobs. Heck, it's coming for my job, too. This is a wake-up call, he warned. A year on, he has a message for the C-suite trying to ride out the AI tsunami. Don't be a cheerleader. If you're not practicing, don't preach, Kaufman tells Fortune. You can't make AI a value on the wall and then not behave by it. CEOs are currently treating AI as a training problem, he says, buying products, running a seminar, and checking a box, when the real challenge is a cultural one that starts at the top. Across industries, there's palpable angst about the impending AI onslaught and how best to prepare workers, managers, and above all, themselves for the new reality that lies ahead. The technology is moving faster than any organizational playbook can keep up with, and the executives asked with leading the transition are often figuring it out in real time. What's more, many are seeing a gap between their company's AI ambitions and the results. There are lots of pilots and hype, but only a small number of organizations, usually in tech, are seeing transformative gains. There are many companies that are struggling with some kind of dissonance between the promise of AI and the reality of what they hoped it would be, says Kate Smaj, a senior partner and AI lead at McKinsey. There are firms all over the map. It's a disconnect that's keeping CEOs awake at night. A recent survey by the Paris Poll found that 79% of U.S. CEOs believe they could lose their jobs within 2 years if they fail to deliver measurable business gains from AI. Part of this is investor pressure over ROI, and part of it is FOMO. Some sectors, like software engineering, have seen massive productivity gains from AI, while others are still grappling with how to implement basic tools. For business leaders trying to prepare, it's a daunting moment, but with so much at stake, it's not one they can ignore. One response to the anxiety has been to shift from an era of experimentation, in which employees are encouraged to try out AI, to one of top-down mandates and formal pilots, where employees are required to trial specific tools and demonstrate measurable results. Companies including Meta Amazon, Salesforce, and Microsoft are cracking down to impose AI adoption within their workforce, mandating, monitoring, and evaluating the use of AI tools. At Meta, new performance review systems can reportedly track how many lines of code an engineer wrote with AI assistance, while Amazon managers have dashboards monitoring individual AI tool usage that factors into promotion decisions, according to media reports. But tech companies have a history of driving workforce trends before the rest of the business world. And, of course, tech companies have their own skin in the game, since they are the ones making and selling the various AI products. Outside of tech, CEOs are operating with a lot less clarity. As Wharton Management Professor Peter Capelli notes, too many executives are still listening to the people who built the tools instead of asking whether those same approaches make sense in their own businesses. The builders, he argues, are not experts in business or in management, and yet their success stories are being treated as a universal blueprint. Instead of mandates, some companies are betting on peer-led learning and positive incentives to drive adoption of AI tools. I think if you take a stick approach right now, you might actually get people basically achieving the right short-term goal, but failing the long-term objective, which is building an organization that is much more nimble and resilient, says Greg Hart, CEO of online learning platform Coursera. The stakes for companies of successfully adapting to AI are higher than immediately productivity metrics. And because many employees view AI as a threat to their livelihoods, mandates tend to deepen that anxiety rather than dissolve it. Roughly 55,000 jobs were cut in layoffs that companies attributed directly to AI in 2025, more than three times the total in the preceding 2 years, according to recruiting firm Challenger, Gray, and Christmas. Employee fears were hardly relieved when enterprise software company Atlassian cut 10% of its staff in March and fintech firm Block slashed 40%. Block CEO Jack Dorsey said the AI tools, paired with smaller and flatter teams, are fundamentally changing the nature of work and what it means to build and run a company. Some employees also worry that by using AI at work, they're essentially training the automaton that will replace them. It's helpful to keep in mind that executives have been here before, and there are valuable lessons from the past. The last time a technology promised to remake business, when the Internet emerged in the 1990s, most companies bolted it on and hoped for the best. In those early dot-com days, businesses tended to treat the web like a digital brochure rack, a shinier distribution channel rather than a reason to rethink how they worked. Only when a minority of firms started rebuilding their businesses around the web did the ground really shift under everyone else. What separated the winners from the laggards wasn't access to the technology. It was whether leaders were willing to challenge habits, redesign jobs, and tolerate a messy period of experimentation. In that sense, AI might not be so different. If you're just bringing AI in, we're already seeing evidence that it won't deliver what you hope, says Anish Raman, Chief Economic Opportunity Officer at LinkedIn. Even skilling people on how to use AI only gets you part of the way there. The real impact comes when workers use AI in service of changing their jobs, redesigning tasks and workflows, not just adding a tool. By the numbers, 55,000 number of jobs cut in 2025 that companies directly attributed to AI. Next, 8 out of 10 Fortune 500 companies now use some kind of AI agent in their business that they built with low coding, no code, or vibe coding tools. The agents touch everything from sales to customer service. 26% share of 2,300 companies surveyed that now have a chief AI officer, up from 11% in 2023. More than half were appointed from within. How much of each job AI could handle? Our graph shows that the largest amount would be computer and math, then business and finance, then management, next is office and administration, then legal, then architecture and engineering, arts and media, life and social sciences, sales, education and library, healthcare practitioners, social services, again, we're going down, protective services, healthcare support, production, food serving, agriculture, transportation, and grounds maintenance. Among workers in highly exposed jobs, not all groups are equals. By race, the largest percentage would be white people. By demographics, married. By education, with a bachelor degree. I'm Kate, and I hope you've enjoyed my reading of Fortune Magazine for the April-May issue. Thank you very much for listening to the Talking Information Center.
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0: Here is today's weather forecast on the Talking Information Center. Today, there will be a 70% chance of showers and patchy fog with degrees high near 70. And then later tonight, there will be a 30% chance of showers and patchy fog with degrees low around 60. The sun will rise today at 5:36 a.m. and the sun will set today at 8:06 p.m. Stay tuned for more on the Talking Information Center.
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6: This is Gene with the BBC World News for Thursday, July 30, 2026. U.S. launches heavy strikes on Iran after attempted attack on American troops. The U.S. military says it has completed a, quote, heavy wave of strikes against Iran in retaliation for Tuesday's attempted ballistic missile attacks on American forces. CENTCOM said it hit dozens of Islamic Revolutionary Guard Corps, that is IRGC, targets in response to Iran's firing on U.S. bases in Jordan and at ships in the Strait of Hormuz. Iranian state media said the latest strikes had killed three people, including a two-year-old child on Keshem Island, while other locations were also hit in the south and west of the country. The latest hostilities come on a week that has seen the conflict expand, with the first publicly announced joint U.S.-Saudi strikes targeting Iranian proxies in Iraq. Iran and the U.S. have engaged in escalating strikes and counterstrikes since a ceasefire in April aimed at pausing the months-long war.

Defense Minister Prince Khalid bin Salman, who had conveyed that Saudi Arabia wants to de-escalate tensions. The BBC has contacted the White House for comment. Meanwhile, the Egyptian government said a fire at a port on Wednesday had been caused by a drone attack. Egypt, a U.S. ally, has not previously been directly attacked during the war. The U.S.-Iran conflict has reignited after several days of relative calm. For days, both sides halted strikes as talks apparently restarted in hopes of some type of diplomatic solution. Trump called them very friendly negotiations, though Tehran denied any discussions were happening. But following the Iranian missile attack on a U.S. base in Jordan on Tuesday, Trump vowed to retaliate, telling reporters at the White House, "We're going to be hitting them very hard because it's our turn to hit them. They know it's coming. They asked us not to do it." The latest wave of U.S. strikes started at 20 ET on Wednesday and lasted about an hour, with CENTCOM calling them a powerful response to yesterday's attempted Iranian attacks on U.S. forces based in the Middle East. "All of Iran's missiles were intercepted," CENTCOM said. The attack by the U.S. targeted military command centers, missile and drone facilities, coastal surveillance and defense sites, and maritime capabilities, CENTCOM wrote once the strikes were complete. Iranian state media agency TRIB reported that the islands of Keshem and Abadan, both central to the oil industry, were among the areas hit. A U.S. attack on a residential home in the Cha Tangu neighborhood of Keshem killed three members of a family, the father, the mother, and their two-year-old child, Fars reported, citing the Hormozgan University of Medical Sciences. A man in his 30s living in the south of the island told BBC Persian he was heading to Tehran because things are becoming more dangerous here. "Our internet situation has been a mess. The electricity has been cutting out several times since this morning," he said. "There have been loud bangs since 3:40 this morning. We are helpless." Meanwhile, Jordan's armed forces said that air defense systems had successfully shot down 5 Iranian missiles targeting the kingdom's territory on Thursday. On Tuesday, the IRGC said it had targeted a U.S. airbase and a command center in Jordan in response to the acts of aggression of the American child-killing army. It also said naval forces had struck 3 oil tankers in the Strait of Hormuz after they ignored warnings and sailed along what it described as an unsafe and illegal route through the vital Gulf waterway. Last Friday, Trump suspended an intensive bombing campaign that had lasted for 13 consecutive nights. The U.S. said it had targeted Iranian weapons and military sites. Scores of people were reported to have died. On Tuesday, CENTCOM said the joint U.S.-Saudi strikes hit multiple terrorist logistics and weapons sites across eastern Iraq in a strong response to over 30 IRGC-directed aerial drone attacks in the last 72 hours. Iraq's paramilitary Popular Mobilization Forces, or PMF, which is dominated by Iran-backed Shia militias, said at least 20 of its members have been killed in U.S.-Saudi strikes on its bases.
The Iraqi presidency said it denounced the bombing of the

0: PMF bases, calling it an unacceptable attack and a blatant violation of Iraq's sovereignty. But Trump told Fox News the strikes had been coordinated with the Iraqi government. Saudi Arabia, which sees itself as the leading Sunni Muslim power, and Iran, the largest Shia Muslim country, have been locked in a struggle for regional dominance for decades. In a related story, drone attack caused fire on gas ships at Mediterranean port, Egypt says. Egypt's cabinet has confirmed that a drone attack caused the fire that broke out on Wednesday on two ships at the Mediterranean port of Damietta, a key liquefied natural gas, or LNG, hub. No party has claimed responsibility, a statement said, adding that authorities were continuing to investigate the incident and take the necessary measures to preserve Egypt's interests and national security. The drone reportedly hit a U.S.-owned floating storage and regasification vessel, Energos Winter, sparking a blaze that spread to a Greek-owned LNG tanker, Gaslog Salem. Verified videos posted on social media showed clouds of black smoke rising from the port and tugboats hosing down the ships with water. The fires were extinguished, and no casualties were reported by Egyptian authorities, who said the port was continuing to operate at full capacity on Thursday. Energos Winter and Gaslog Salem left the port and moved offshore following the incident, according to ship tracking data. It is not clear where the drone was launched or who was behind the attack. However, Iranian forces and Iranian-backed armed groups have carried out similar attacks on tankers in the Gulf and Red Sea, as well as energy infrastructure in several Arab states during the U.S. and Israel's war with Iran, disrupting global trade and causing oil prices to soar. Egypt, a U.S. ally, has so far not been directly attacked by Iran. U.S. President Donald Trump told reporters on Wednesday that he had been briefed on what happened in Damietta and implied that Iran or its proxies were responsible. "It's a little more of the same, but it's going to be straightened out," he said. The Damietta attack came hours after the U.S. and Saudi Arabia carried out joint airstrikes on Iran-backed armed groups in Iraq that they said had attacked Saudi oil facilities with drones 30 times in recent days at the direction of Iran's Islamic Revolutionary Guard Corps, or IRGC. Iraq's paramilitary Popular Mobilization Forces, PMF, which is dominated by Iran-backed Shia militias, said at least 20 of its members were killed in the strikes, which they called an extremely serious escalation. Iran's foreign ministry also condemned the strikes and warned of, quote, dangerous consequences. On Wednesday night, the U.S. carried out what it described as a heavy wave of strikes on Iran in response to an attempted surprise missile attack on U.S. military facilities in Jordan. According to the Polish Prime Minister, missile that left crater deep inside Poland was probably Russian. Polish Prime Minister Donald Tusk has said an object that crashed into a field in eastern Poland in the early hours of Thursday was probably a Russian missile. The unidentified object caused a 10-meter-wide crater a short distance from the village of Tarnawa Colonia, 57 miles from the border with Ukraine, during a large-scale Russian attack on the cities of Lviv, Kyiv, and near Kryvyi Rih. Tusk said initially that all the indications were that the missile that violated Polish airspace was a Russian KH-101 cruise missile during a specially convened meeting in the eastern city of Lublin. He then went on to the site of the incident and said that, according to military experts, the majority of recovered fragments point to it being a Russian KH-101 missile. Although no casualties had been reported in Thursday's incident near Tarnawa Colonia, the Polish Prime Minister made it clear it was being taken very seriously. There was no immediate threat, as it had not landed in a built-up area, he said, adding that, quote, we were prepared to shoot it down if it had continued its flight. NATO said it was in close contact with Polish authorities, and the Supreme Allied Commander in Europe, General Alexis G. Grinkiewicz, said the Western Defensive Alliance would continue to take all necessary measures to defend NATO territory. Polish Defense Minister Władysław Kosiniak-Kamysz said about 20 objects were seen close to Polish airspace overnight, and pyrotechnical analysis was being carried out. Ukraine's acting foreign minister, Andriy Sybiha, had earlier declared definitively that a Russian KH-101 cruise missile had crossed into Poland as part of Russia's massive strike against Ukraine, violating NATO airspace. Tusk said he was in contact with fellow European leaders and the head of its European Council, Antonio Costa, said Russia's massive combined strike against Ukraine had underlined again that Russia's aggression is a threat to the security as a whole. At least 8 people died and dozens more were wounded across Ukraine, including 6 members of one family in a village near Kryvyi Rih. Dozens more were wounded in Lviv, not far from Ukraine's western border with Poland. A number of Russian drones and one unarmed Russian missile have landed in Poland since Russia's full-scale war in Ukraine began in February 2022. 2 Polish farmers were killed by a missile that landed just over the border from Ukraine in November 2022, but that was believed to have been a Ukrainian air defense missile responding to a Russian attack. Poland's military detected the object at about 3:40 on Thursday and sent an F-16 fighter jet to intercept it before it disappeared minutes later from radar systems. A military helicopter was then sent to search the area. Air raid sirens blared in Lublin and Krasnostav further to the south because of the Russian airstrikes in neighboring Ukraine. Residents in Tarnawa Colonia reported hearing a loud bang at about 4 o'clock, and police found the crash site about an hour later. The Polish leader had met Ukrainian President Volodymyr Zelensky in Lublin the previous evening, as Zelensky was returning for a talks with U.S. President Donald Trump. U.S. economic growth sees surprise slowdown in second quarter. There was a surprise slowdown in U.S. economic growth in the 3 months to June, despite an increase in consumer spending, according to official figures. The Commerce Department said the U.S. economy grew at an annual rate of 1.5% in the second quarter, down from 2.1% seen in the first 3 months of the year. Analysts had forecast growth to remain around 2%. It comes as the world's largest economy continues to weather the financial impact of the war with Iran and U.S. businesses navigate tariffs. The second quarter downturn was due to lower government spending, investment, and exports, which offset the boost in consumer spending. Consumer spending, which accounts for more than two-thirds of economic activity in the U.S., grew at a rate of 3.2% last quarter, after slowing to 0.5% earlier this year. Despite prices rising at 3.5% in the year to June, Americans continued to spend on motor vehicles, particularly light-duty trucks, furniture, and prescription drugs, according to surveys. Michael Pierce, chief U.S. economist at Oxford Economics, said the growth slowdown underplayed the strengths of the U.S. economy and suggested the pace would return to above 2% later this year. He said there were signs that investment in industries away from the AI boom was reviving. Pierce added that surging AI-related investment is still the biggest game in town, but said the rise in imports of microchips used in its development mean its contribution to growth remained modest. The Federal Reserve decided to hold interest rates for a fifth time in a row in Wednesday, with new chairman Kevin Warsh warning there was no magic wand to tackle rising prices. Prices in the U.S. have been rising at a rate above the Fed's 2% target for more than 5 years. But the Commerce Department said consumer spending remained resilient. The Fed said U.S. economic activity was expanding at a solid pace, despite uncertainty caused by the conflict in the Middle East. The main economic concern from the conflict has been rising oil prices, which have surged again following recent escalations. Brent crude, the global benchmark for oil prices, was about $90 a barrel on Thursday. Higher oil prices typically lead to increased prices at the pumps, with average gasoline prices now back above $4 a gallon. But Bradley Saunders, North America economist for Capital Economics, said while growth had slowed in recent months, the figure seriously undersells a healthy economy. He said the statistics showed households had shrugged off the hit to budgets from higher fuel prices. Separate data on the cost of living was also released on Thursday. The Personal Consumption Expenditures Price Index, a measure of inflation closely watched by the Federal Reserve, increased by 3.7%. George and Amal Clooney evacuate French home amid wildfires. George and Amal Clooney have left their home in the south of France amid wildfires ravaging the region. Actor Clooney, his human rights lawyer wife, and their two children left their Brignoles property earlier this week. He told the city's mayor, Didier Bremont, in a letter, "We have no idea whether our beautiful home makes it through this terrible moment." Clooney added he and his wife were committed to help repairing their village after the fires, whatever happens. The family bought their Brignoles home in 2021 and were all awarded French citizenship in December 2025. The letter, which was shared with the BBC, said, "Dear Didier, At this point, we have no idea whether our beautiful home makes it through this terrible moment. And as we evacuate Burignol, we want to emphasize two things. First, we hope you and the people of our city are safe. And second, that Amal and I are committed to making sure that whatever happens to our village, we are part of this community and will be part of making it whole. We love Burignol and our friends who live there. Wildfires have devastated areas of France, and at 1800 GMT on Wednesday, the Préfet Duval announced an evacuation of some neighborhoods after a fire started near Burignol. By 1300 on Thursday, those evacuated were allowed to return home, but local officials still warned the weather with high temperatures and the rise of the wind this afternoon remains unfavorable, and vigilance is advised. Clooney said in 2025, the family's decision to move to France was shaped by his concerns about raising their children, twins Ella and Alexander, in Los Angeles. He told Esquire magazine, "I don't want them to be walking around worried about paparazzi. I don't want them to be compared to somebody else's famous kids. We live on a farm in France. A good portion of my life growing up was on a farm, and as a kid, I hated the whole idea of it. But now, for them, it's like they're not on their iPads, you know? They have dinner with grown-ups and have to take their dishes in. They have a much better life." European countries have been hit by a series of wildfires as high temperatures have left some parts of the continent a tinderbox. French fires in pine forests have forced at least 220,000 residents and holidaymakers into evacuation. A blaze in the Gironde region is the biggest in France since 1949 and has destroyed 42,000 hectares. But there is optimism. Its path has been halted after it was contained for the third day in a row, with rain predicted on Thursday. Greece and Spain are also dealing with outbreaks, and on Crete, thousands were evacuated as strong winds fanned and spread one fire. On Wednesday, two firefighters died on the island after getting trapped near Kriavristi. A third was killed near the Peloponnese port town of Scythio. Thousands evacuated in Crete as Europe battles wildfires. Thousands of people have been evacuated on the Greek island of Crete as wildfires fanned by strong winds menace tourist resorts and villages. Two firefighters died on the island on Wednesday when they became trapped while tackling a fire near Kriavristi on the coast. A third firefighter died on the Greek mainland near the port town of Githio in the Peloponnese. As gusts reached 125 kilometers per hour on the island, around 8,000 people were evacuated from their homes overnight, but were later allowed to return. Greece is among many European countries facing devastating fires and drought. Several fires have continued to burn in Spain and Portugal, although Spanish Prime Minister Pedro Sanchez declared an end to the national emergency for wildfires in the Avila and Madrid regions. In southwest France, some residents have been able to return to their homes after a major wildfire in the Gironde region. The fire raging in Crete broke out on Wednesday and has since spread rapidly, destroying homes and agricultural land. It remains one of the biggest fires currently active on the island and is still burning out of control. There was no clear picture of the destruction so far. Deputy Regional Governor Maria Leone said, adding that containing the fire was the main priority. Leone described Wednesday as a dark day for the region and said gusts overnight reached up to 11 on the Beaufort scale, a wind force characterized as violent, fanning the flames and hampering containment efforts. Some of those evacuated were moved into a temporary shelter. It was frightening, British tourist Peter Wood told news agency Reuters. The shelter, we could see the flames on the hills above the village, and the police and firefighters were just telling everyone to leave straight away. The large fire occurs during one of Crete's busiest months for tourism. Hundreds of firefighters have been deployed to the region to battle the blaze. Hellenic Fire Service Chief Theodoro Vagias expressed his condolences for the two firefighters who died on Wednesday, naming them as 58-year-old Emmanuel Stratidakis and Pantelis Damitakis, 25. Both will be buried on Thursday, the statement said. Limiting sugar before age 2 linked to better brain health. Scientists have suggested eating very little sugar up to the age of 2 may help protect the brain decades later. The research analyzed the impact of the end of sugar rationing in the UK, which led to a rapid increase in the amount of sugar in people's diets. The results suggest those who were toddlers during the sugar rationing had a 23% lower risk of dementia. The study cannot provide definitive proof, but experts say a healthy diet is good for the brain anyway. This is not the first study to suggest the first 1,000 days of life are critically important for our future health. A suite of studies have been looking at the natural experiment of the UK recovering from World War II and the end of food rationing. When sugar rationing concluded in September 1993, average sugar consumption was estimated to go from around 41 grams a day to 80 grams almost immediately. Previous research linked this to an increase in type 2 diabetes and blood pressure years later. The latest study looked at nearly 65,000 people taking part in the UK Biobank project. The analysis by the Hong Kong University of Science and Technology looked at children growing up either side of sugar rationing. They argued sugar rationing up to the age of 2 was linked to a 23% lower level of dementia and the disease being diagnosed 2.5 years later. Our findings suggest that limiting sugar during the earliest stages of life may have lasting benefits for brain health, said researcher Jiazhen Zheng. The data was published in the journal Neurology. But Zheng said further research is needed to understand whether sugar was having this effect. They may be onto something, said Rachel Richardson, the Methods Support Unit Lead for Evidence Production and Methods Directorate at Cochrane, an independent nonprofit network that gathers and summarizes medical research. However, she said, this does not represent a smoking gun, linking early sugar intake to dementia. One big issue is it is impossible to know how much sugar each of the people in the study were actually eating, merely when they were born relative to sugar rationing. This evidence relates to people born in the 1940s and 1950s and so its applicability to young children today is limited. For example, weaning took place earlier, and this would have had a large impact on the early nutrition of babies and children, said Richardson. Professor Ian Maidment, professor of clinical pharmacy at Aston University, said, "It's an interesting idea, and it helps inform debate, but in my opinion, we need more evidence." He said connecting something that happened 80 years ago and projecting that onto health now meant there were loads of other factors that could be playing a role. Dr. Sarah Rodriguez from Alzheimer's Research UK said, "It's important to remember that this was an observational study. This means it can identify links between diet and dementia risk, but it cannot prove that eating less sugar directly prevents dementia. Eating a healthy, balanced diet is one of the best ways to support your brain health, and it's never too late to make positive changes." Fauci on solid legal ground in face of prosecution threat, lawyer says. A lawyer for Anthony Fauci insists his client is on solid legal ground after Fauci was threatened with prosecution for refusing to answer questions during a combative congressional hearing. Fauci, the ex-White House chief medical advisor, appeared on Wednesday before a U.S. Senate committee investigating his handling of the COVID pandemic. He invoked his constitutional right against self-incrimination during testimony more than 100 times, angering Republicans. Committee Chairman Senator Rand Paul suggested Fauci could face contempt of Congress proceedings as a result, but Fauci's lawyer said his client was on safe footing, adding, "Rand Paul may be a doctor, but he's not a lawyer." Paul has long accused Fauci of trying to cover up the origin of COVID and of funding research at a lab in Wuhan in China, where some theories say the pandemic began. Fauci denies any wrongdoing. Discussing Fauci's refusal to answer questions on Wednesday, Paul told CBS News, "I think there is a very real chance that he could be prosecuted for that." It remains unclear whether Fauci could face any charges. He was given a preemptive pardon by Joe Biden at the end of his presidency, but Paul suggested that the scope of that pardon could be tested legally. Fauci, the former head of the National Institute of Allergies and Infectious Diseases, was being grilled by the Senate Committee on Homeland Security and Governmental Affairs, which is led by Paul. During the session, Fauci repeatedly told the panel he was invoking the Fifth Amendment to the U.S. Constitution under the advice of his lawyers. Invoking the Fifth Amendment is itself not a crime and is routinely used by defendants in criminal investigations at every level of the U.S. political system. For example, President Donald Trump invoked it repeatedly during a deposition for a civil case against the Trump Organization in New York back in 2022, before he returned to the White House. Paul, a Kentucky senator, said the committee would vote next week on holding Fauci in criminal contempt of Congress. If approved, the resolution would go to the Senate floor, according to CBS, the BBC's U.S. partner. But it would need 60 votes to pass, a long shot, since that would require Democrats to side with Republicans. If the resolution was passed through the Senate, it would be referred to the top prosecutor for the District of Columbia for possible prosecution. Before leaving office, President Joe Biden issued a preemptive pardon to Fauci, covering his actions between 2014 and 2025. But Fauci could still face charges for anything after that date, including in his actions toward the Senate committee. Paul acknowledged that the issue of Fauci's pardon and whether it imparted him immunity was another legal question that the courts may have to decide upon. Republicans on the committee have suggested that a U.S. Supreme Court decision from 1896 provides a legal precedent. That decision compelled a witness to provide testimony in a case because their pardon had immunized them from prosecution. Fauci's lawyer David Sherdier said in an email to CBS, "We are completely confident that Dr. Fauci has a valid Fifth Amendment privilege here and is on solid legal ground in asserting it." Another lingering question is whether Fauci could theoretically be prosecuted in a legal setting in which Biden's pardon does not apply. Presidential pardons only cover federal offenses, not state-level cases. Florida's top prosecutor said on Wednesday he would investigate Fauci. But the state's attorney general, James Uthmeyer, provided no details about what crimes he believed Fauci might have committed. Paul has repeatedly argued that COVID probably leaked from China's Wuhan Institute of Virology, a theory that the CIA backed last year. In the hearing, the senator suggested that while Fauci had said publicly that COVID originated naturally, his diaries indicated he privately believed the virus originated in a medical lab. Republicans asked Fauci about shifting health guidance, which changed during the pandemic as health officials learned more about the disease. Fauci has previously defended his policy positions. But several Democrats came to Fauci's defense, including Senator Maggie Hassan, who said the hearing was designed to entrap him. President Trump, meanwhile, took to social media to call Fauci crazy. "I said from the beginning that the virus came from the Wuhan laboratory in China. Fauci strongly disagreed, always trying to protect China," he said. The World Health Organization said last year the natural origin theory, the virus spilling over from animals to people, was the best supported idea from available evidence, but that until more information emerges, the matter is inconclusive. Fauci has faced death threats during and after the coronavirus pandemic. Trump last year removed his security protection. The top health official was one of the most trusted members of the U.S. government during its response to the pandemic, as scientists were trying to learn about the virus as quickly as possible. He was not always at loggerheads with Trump. In 2021, Trump awarded Fauci a presidential commendation for his work on the U.S. COVID vaccine project, known as Operation Warp Speed. Wiped out by a hurricane, this U.S. community is now a global energy giant. Michael Fuel points out that his corner of Louisiana has seen a remarkable improvement in its fortunes. Back in 2005, Hurricane Rita ripped through the coastal county of Cameron Parish, destroying or badly damaging more than 90% of homes, with a repair bill of $2.7 $5 billion. "It looked like a war zone," says Fuel, who was 16 at the time. He spent days driving his truck around towns, collecting dead cattle flung into people's homes and lining the roads. Between stops, he watched National Guard helicopters fly in vital drinking water. "They were by far some of the darkest days of my life." Fast forward to today, and Fuel is now president of the council that runs the county. Andy says that Cameron Parish, population approximately 4,700, is on course to become one of the wealthiest counties in the region. We are going to have more money than we need. It is all down to the export of liquefied natural gas, or LNG. Today, on a marsh in Cameron where cattle once grazed, sits the world's largest LNG export terminal, Sabine Pass, which started to send the fuel overseas in 2016. LNG is created by super-chilling natural gas down to minus 262 degrees Celsius, which condenses it into a liquid. This reduces its volume by 600 times, requiring significantly less space for its storage and transportation by tanker ships. Sabine Pass alone can process 29.5 million tons a year. The county is also home to another two LNG terminals, and a fourth is under construction. Work on the latter, called Commonwealth LNG, and costing $13 billion, started in May. It is expected to produce 9.5 million tons of LNG a year by 2030, enough to heat 6 million homes. Across all its LNG terminals, Cameron Parish is projected to receive tax revenues of more than $4 billion over the next decade. Go back a decade, and the U.S. barely exported any LNG, but it is now the world's biggest supplier, and Louisiana ships around 60% of it, sourced via pipelines from elsewhere in the state, Texas, and even from as far away as Pennsylvania. Two-thirds of the Louisiana's LNG exports go from Cameron. Tim Wyatt, president of Commonwealth's parent company, Coternus, said that amidst global instability, the U.S. is experiencing an LNG boom for a reason. There is cheap, abundant supply here, while being a flexible, reliable, relatively low-cost, and transparent product that flows to the places that need it the most. It's boom time for Cameron, but not everyone sees this as a positive. LNG tankers are so large that shipping channels must be dug deeper and wider. And if the dredged mud isn't contained properly, it spills into nearby waters. In one incident last year, around 15,000 cubic yards of removed material spread beyond its permitted area. Fuel doesn't deny some local annoyance. There is a lot of ship traffic, and there's been some frustration. It's fully understood. When asked about pushback from the local community, he points instead to the wealth creation. He says that median local household income was $75,000 in 2024, up by a quarter from $59,555 in 2010. Much of the overseas demand for American LNG comes from Europe, which, following Russia's invasion of Ukraine in 2022, rushed to replace Russian natural gas. This year's U.S.-Israel conflict with Iran has only increased Europe's reliance on American LNG, as Iran's efforts to block the Strait of Hormuz has hit LNG exports from another key exporter, Qatar. The U.S. now supplies about two-thirds of Europe's gas imports, up from roughly a quarter in 2021, according to energy analysts at the Institute for Energy Economics and Financial Analysis. Susan Bourgeois, Secretary of Louisiana Economic Development, says that the state's LNG exports have helped Europe improve its supply security. They want reliable relationships for their energy, says Bourgeois. She points to buyers across Europe signing longer-term contracts since the invasion, not cargo by cargo, as before. It's about dependability and predictability. That's what matters. That dependence has a cost, argues Anna Maria Jalay-Makaritz, an analyst for the Institute of Energy Economics and Financial Analysis Global Think Tank. She says that Europe is now reliant on U.S. LNG supplies and competing with Asia for the same cargoes, which pushes up prices. She says that the EU is expected to get as much as 80% of its LNG imports from the U.S. by 2030. Nowhere is that exposure felt more sharply than in Germany, the EU's biggest manufacturer, producing more than a quarter of the bloc's industrial output. At Infralune, a vast chemicals and plastics industrial park in central Germany, boss Christoph Gunther has watched his site's annual gas bill climb from 60 million pounds before the war in Ukraine to an expected 20 million pounds this year amid the Iran crisis. American gas isn't the answer, he says. Domestic natural gas prices in the U.S. are about 20 to 25% of the prices we are paying here. After being turned into LPG and shipped across the Atlantic, the price shoots up. With natural gas accounting for 12% of German power generation, and with half of German homes fitted with gas boilers, German households are also being affected. The average home now pays 31% more for its electricity than before the Ukraine war, according to Clean Energy Wire, a Berlin-based news outlet covering Germany's energy transition. Gas prices for German households are also up over that period, over 74% per the same source. That is replicated across the European Union, where households' electricity bills have risen 30% since 2021, according to official Eurostat figures. Meanwhile, UK electricity prices are now around 38% higher than in mid-2021, while gas prices are at a 120% increase, according to data by regulator Ofgem. Jalay-Makaritz says that this is a new normal until the EU reduces its gas consumption. However, a 2025 U.S.-EU trade deal committing Europe to $750 billion of American energy over 3 years, including LNG, oil, and nuclear fuel, locks the relationship in further. Back in Cameron, fuel is less concerned with Europe's anxieties than with what the boom means for a community finally going from survival to hope. If I had one dream, he says, it's to bring our youth back to our parish. His own children can look ahead to high-paying jobs without leaving home, a future he never thought possible while growing up there. For a parish nearly emptied out 20 years ago, the LNG powering and heating Europe may be what allows it to thrive. Israel building new land barriers in Gaza and displacing families. We've been displaced from place to place, and now we have nowhere left to go, says Muhammad al-Shawish. She is desperately searching for somewhere to live after Israel moved yellow concrete blocks that mark out where it controls in the Gaza Strip. Families living in Al-Tufa in northern Gaza woke on Monday to find the blocks had been moved westwards into the center of Salah al-Din Road, a key north-south route through Gaza. Nearby, an Israeli flag was flying on top of an earth barrier around 3 meters tall. The Al-Shawish family home was destroyed during the war. On Sunday, they had to flee again after the Israeli military called to warn of an attack on a nearby building. Their only shelter was a tent, which was torn apart by the strike. "We're going to die here," Mohammed al-Shawish said. "Death is better than humiliation. No one is standing with us." Under the terms of the U.S.-brokered ceasefire deal between Israel and Hamas last October, Israel agreed to withdraw its forces from across Gaza to a designated demarcation, the Yellow Line. The deal was meant to leave Israel in temporary control of the area behind the Yellow Line, equating to 53% of Gaza's territory. However, the Israeli Prime Minister Benjamin Netanyahu recently said the Israeli Defense Forces, or IDF, controlled more than 60%. In May, he said publicly that his directive was to move to 70%. Hamas accuses Israel of violating the October ceasefire agreement by moving the Yellow Line westwards. A senior Israeli government official said Israel rejected Hamas's claims outright. The BBC was told IDF deployments and security lines are operational measures taken to protect Israeli citizens and prevent Hamas from rebuilding its terror army. Israel will continue to act against any ceasefire violations. The Israeli military initially marked the Yellow Line with concrete blocks before moving some markers further into Gaza. But Israel has now constructed a network of barriers, having started soon after the ceasefire. The barriers now stretch more than 26 miles and cover 85% of Israel's Yellow Line, with the longest section already 8.5 miles. Experts have told the BBC that the earthworks suggest Israel is planning for a long occupation of the Strip. In some areas, the earth barrier effectively moves the de facto border, the Yellow Line, deeper into Gaza, further increasing the deadly no-go zone for Gazans. One section of the embankment near the Al-Mawasi camp is more than 1.5 kilometers beyond where the Yellow Line was originally mapped. Another section in Khan Yunis is positioned more than 500 meters over it. The IDF says it is working to clearly and visually mark the location of the Yellow Line on the ground to reduce friction. It has previously rejected all claims that the Yellow Line has been moved or its crossing by IDF troops. Other incidents of displacement have been reported in Gaza in recent months as the army has moved yellow blocks further into the territory, into areas where Palestinians have been living during the ceasefire. In July 18, dozens of families hurriedly piled motorcycles with mattresses and any belongings they could manage as they fled the Zaytun area east of Gaza City. The IDF has issued an order to leave, and Gazans said they assumed this was a sign that the Yellow Line was being moved again. Some simply left empty-handed in their hurry to evacuate. Locals described shooting from Israeli military vehicles, quadcopters, drones, and artillery shelving. The war is not over. That's a big lie. Every day there are strikes, displacement, and evictions, declared Ismail Kashko. He said his family feared being hit by Israeli fire as troops approached. We are living in tents, not in houses. There's no concrete to protect us. This has been Jane reading the BBC World News for Thursday, July 30, 2026.
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2: Here is today's weather forecast on the Talking Information Center. Today, there will be a 70% chance of showers and patchy fog with degrees high near 70. And then later tonight, there will be a 30% chance of showers and patchy fog with degrees low around 60. The sun will rise today at 5:36 a.m. and the sun will set today at 8:06 p.m. Stay tuned for more on the Talking Information Center.
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7: Hello, this is Jean at the Talking Information Center, reading news stories from Reuters for Thursday, July 30, 2026. Drone strike near Suez Canal in Egypt raises new security threat in widening war. By Nafisa El-Tahir, El-Weli El-Wel, and Tala Ramadan. Dubai. A drone strike on gas vessels in Egypt's Mediterranean port of Damietta signaled a potential new front in the U.S.-Iran war, raising the prospect of threats to navigation through the Suez Canal, a last remaining safe export route for Saudi oil. The Egyptian cabinet said on Thursday that an initial investigation showed that an unidentified drone caused a fire on Wednesday on two vessels at Damietta port near the Suez Canal, which links the Mediterranean with the Red Sea. No group has claimed responsibility, the cabinet said, adding that authorities were taking measures to protect Egypt's national security. Trading sources familiar with the incident said the drone hit U.S.-owned gas storage tanker Energos Winter, causing a fire that spread to another vessel. Overnight, the U.S. military said it struck Iran's Revolutionary Guard's military command centers and drone facilities after Tehran fired at U.S. forces in the region. Iranian state media, quoting the guards, said three civilians were killed and two children wounded in U.S. strikes on Qasem Island, while three Guards members were killed in Zanjan province. The governor of Khuzestan province, cited by Iranian state media,

targets. Jordan's armed forces said earlier on Thursday they had intercepted 5 Iranian missiles. An Iranian attack also hit a building owned by a Chinese company in northern Kuwait, killing a worker and inflicting significant damage, Kuwait's defense ministry said. In a first in the 5-month war, Saudi Arabia on Wednesday publicly joined strikes alongside U.S. forces targeting Iran-aligned groups in eastern Iraq in retaliation for drone attacks on Saudi oil targets launched from Iraq. After the joint attack, Saudi Arabia's defense minister met Vice President J.D. Vance in Washington on Wednesday to urge the Trump administration not to escalate the conflict further, two sources told Reuters. The war began in February when the U.S. and Israel launched a bombing campaign in Iran that President Donald Trump said would last only a few weeks. A temporary ceasefire agreement in June collapsed amid renewed fighting over the Strait of Hormuz, a crucial waterway that Iran says it now controls. The latest strikes in Iraq and Egypt threaten to draw more Middle Eastern countries into the conflict after the Iran-aligned Houthis in Yemen declared a naval blockade last week on Saudi Arabia, threatening the alternative Red Sea route for its oil to Asia. Attacks on ships by the Houthi militants prompted London's marine insurance market to widen its high-risk zone in the Red Sea to include more of the coast adjacent to Saudi Arabian ports. Trump said he would hit Iran hard for firing missiles at U.S. forces, but that Washington was also still seeking a peace deal to end a conflict that has roiled global energy and finance markets. Oil prices soared more than 8% on Wednesday, before easing 1% on Thursday in volatile trade, with benchmark Brent crude trading just below the $90 mark. Iran said on Wednesday that it struck 3 tankers attempting to transit through the Strait of Hormuz along an unauthorized route. However, a Qatar Energy-controlled liquefied natural gas tanker exited the strait overnight, the first such vessel recorded by ship tracking data to leave the waterway since July 11. Iran's semi-official news agency Fars said Tehran had given its permission for the tanker to pass. Oman has presented Iran with a plan backed by Gulf states to manage the Strait of Hormuz, including collecting voluntary fees for using it, sources told Reuters on Wednesday. Tehran rejected the Omani proposal on Wednesday, but Iran's semi-official ILNA news agency quoted the country's foreign ministry spokesperson Ismail Baghaei as saying that talks with Oman over the Strait of Hormuz were continuing. After the war exposed gaps in Iran's ability to protect military sites and strategic infrastructure, Tehran was expected to receive, within weeks, a first shipment out of up to 400 Chinese-made shoulder-fired air defense missile launchers, three sources familiar with the deal told Reuters. Iran's foreign ministry did not immediately reply to a request for comment, while China's foreign ministry denied the report. Israeli strikes kill 4 in Gaza, including 2 children, as new ceasefire push sees progress. By Nidal al-Mughrabi, Cairo. Israeli strikes killed at least 4 people, including 2 children, in the Gaza Strip on Thursday, health officials said, as mediators held new talks with Hamas leaders to work towards full implementation of a U.S.-brokered Gaza peace plan. A Hamas official and a diplomat close to Cairo talks with mediators said discussions were positive and making progress. The official added that the progress made would be tested by whether Israel would accept it to allow a broad agreement be reached. The diplomat said the negotiations were ongoing and making progress toward a roadmap that would see all heavy and light weapons in Gaza decommissioned. Meanwhile, medics said an Israeli airstrike on a tent encampment in Han Yunis, in the south of the enclave, killed a man and an 8-year-old girl.
in the Bouraj refugee camp in the central Gaza.

0: Strip, an Israeli airstrike hit a house, killing an 18-month-old child and wounding at least 8 people, medics said. Another Israeli strike targeted a Palestinian man on a bike near a tent encampment housing displaced families in Gaza City, killing one person and wounding 10 others. The Israeli military said the strikes targeted Hamas militants, without providing further detail. The latest deaths add to a toll of more than 1,200 Palestinians, mostly civilians, killed by Israeli attacks since the ceasefire took effect, according to Gaza health officials. Hamas does not usually disclose its losses. The truce halted full-scale fighting, but has not ended near-daily Israeli strikes. 4 Israeli soldiers have been killed by militants in Gaza since. In Cairo, Hamas leaders were holding talks with mediators from Egypt, Qatar, and Turkey over the implementation of the second phase of President Donald Trump's Gaza plan, as presented to them by his Board of Peace, which oversees its implementation. The plan called for a surge in humanitarian aid, governance by a civilian Palestinian administration, the disarmament of Hamas, the withdrawal of Israeli forces from Gaza, and the deployment of an international force to help maintain security. But progress has stalled in previous months. On Thursday, a Hamas official said the group was coming with a positive and good response, but he did not say whether the group had agreed to fully disarm, a key sticking point in the talks over the past 4 months. Hamas wants Israel to commit to ending attacks on Gaza and withdrawing its forces. Sources close to Hamas said the group was willing to confine and store heavy weapons under a Palestinian body, not hand them over to Israel. Hamas did not comment on the matter. It is not yet clear what will happen regarding light or personal weapons, or whether the new Hamas stance would be accepted by Israel and the Board of Peace. The diplomat involved in the talk said the roadmap under discussion in Cairo, in addition seeing all heavy and light weapons in Gaza decommissioned, would see authority transferred in phases to the U.S.-backed National Committee for the Administration of Gaza, NCAG, with no exceptions, and under the principle of one authority, one law, one weapon. The diplomat said the plan includes the elimination of tunnels, weapons stockpiles, and weapons production facilities, adding that by the end of the process there would be no remaining militant infrastructure in Gaza. The diplomat described the roadmap as being based on reciprocal steps rather than trust. So far, the reality on the ground in Gaza remains far from this roadmap. The Israeli military has continued to expand its military occupation of Gaza, with Prime Minister Benjamin Netanyahu saying that Israel intends to expand the area under its control to 70% of the enclave. So far, NCAG has been based in Cairo without announcing a timeline for its entry into the Strip. It remains unclear how many forces would be available to deploy with the ISF and whether Israeli troops would withdraw from the enclave. In Cairo, 2 Egyptian sources said Hamas had agreed to several contentious points, including the handover of weapons, but requested changes to the document regarding the definition of the infrastructure to be dismantled. Discussions on those requested amendments are underway in an effort to reach a mutually acceptable formula with the Board of Peace, the sources added. The Board of Peace declined immediate comment on the Cairo talks. Israel wants Hamas to cede power completely in Gaza and to fully disarm. Hamas dissolved a de facto Gaza government last month, but maintained a caretaker body to provide vital services to residents. Israel effectively controls an estimated 64% of the tiny coastal Gaza Strip, bombed to ruins in its 2-year military assault following a 2023 Hamas attack on southern Israel. Nearly all of Gaza's 2 million people now live on a sliver of land on the coast, mainly in makeshift tents or damaged buildings, and facing dire living conditions under Hamas control. Islamist militants killed 10 police officers in northwest Pakistan, say police. By Saud Masood. Dera Ismail Khan, Pakistan. A drone attack and ambush by Islamist militants at a police post in northwest Pakistan killed at least 10 officers, police said, the second such assault within a week. The attack took place late on Wednesday in the Hangu district near the Afghan border, an area that has long served as home to militant groups. Militancy in Pakistan's border areas has risen sharply in recent months, targeting mainly the military and police after an armed conflict between Pakistan and Afghanistan killed hundreds. Islamabad says the militants use safe havens in Afghanistan to train and plan attacks in Pakistan. Afghanistan's Taliban government has denied the charge and said militancy is Pakistan's domestic problem. The militants ambushed the police checkpost after hitting it with improvised explosive devices attached to quadcopters, police said in a statement. 10 officers and 15 of the attackers were killed in several hours of fighting, said Zulfikar Hamid, the provincial police chief. The Islamist militants have in recent months started using the quadcopters to target security forces in the border areas. No group has claimed responsibility for the latest attack, which came days after a suicide bombing killed 15, including 12 Pakistani army soldiers, in the nearby district of Tank. The Tehrik-e-Taliban Pakistan, or Pakistan Taliban, claimed responsibility for the suicide attack. The group has been waging an insurgency against the Pakistani state since 2007 in an attempt to overthrow the government and replace it with their own brand of strict Islamic governance. Militant attacks have surged along Pakistan's border with Afghanistan and have the potential to reignite fighting between the neighbors. The allies-turned-foes engaged in their worst fighting in years in February, with Pakistan carrying out airstrikes inside Afghanistan. France, Spain, and Greece battle wildfires as Europe swelters. By Yves Herman, Lefteres Papadimas, and Emma Pinedo. Bordeaux, France, Athens, Madrid. France, Spain, and Greece battled major wildfires on Thursday, with Spain bringing one blaze under control but facing new threats as intense heat, dry vegetation, and powerful winds kept much of southern Europe on alert. Spanish Prime Minister Pedro Sanchez downgraded the emergency level for a major fire on the border between Madrid and Castilla y León, but warned the danger had not passed, as at least 10 other blazes caused concern across the country. In France, two people were arrested on suspicion of arson, as crews contained a vast fire near Bordeaux, while fires in Greece killed three firefighters and forced tourists and residents to flee parts of Crete, some by boat. "We barely made it. We were running and the fire was behind us, chasing us," said Leah Galata, a Greek seasonal tourism worker, who found shelter in an indoor gym and had to be evacuated by boat as a blaze tore through the hills above a resort on Crete late Wednesday. "I didn't know if I was going to die from the fire or the ash or from drowning in the sea. It was insane." Emergency crews have faced barely a pause between heat waves and fire fronts this summer across an increasingly tinder-dry Europe, the world's fastest warming continent. Resources are being tested from drought-stricken England, where a fire at a caravan site in the eastern county of Suffolk was declared a major incident, to lush forests in France, the mountains of Spain, and the picturesque villages of Greece. "We have difficult days ahead of us," pardon me, Greek Prime Minister Kyriakos Mitsotakis said. EU countries are having an above-average season for wildfires, already overtaking 2025's record-breaking year. Across parts of Western and Southern Europe, a relatively wet winter fed forests and scrubland before successive heat waves baked new growth into tinder, leaving abundant fuel for fires. Thursday's temperatures showed Europe was the continent furthest from its historic norm, according to the Reuters Climate Monitor. The average high was forecast to be 25.3 degrees Celsius, 77.5 degrees Fahrenheit, 3.6 degrees Celsius above what was typical from 1961 to 1990. The toll of extreme weather has extended well beyond the widespread devastation caused by fires. An estimated 9,800 people have died from heat-related causes in Germany so far this year, the country's RKI Public Health Institute said on Thursday, adding to a growing body of evidence that heat is behind thousands of excess deaths recorded this year in Europe. In southwestern France, authorities said the fires near Bordeaux had not spread overnight, with the area burned holding at 42,000 hectares and milder weather forecast. The French fires have torn through pine forests and forced about 220,000 residents and holidaymakers to evacuate, although some 60,000 have been allowed to return. Thousands of businesses which briefly suspended operations were gradually reopening, while a key motorway would fully reopen on Thursday after days of partial closures, officials said. Conditions were expected to ease around Bordeaux on Thursday, with the possibility of thunderstorms, greater humidity, and temperatures below recent peaks. But an extreme heat warning remained in force in Gironde, the department of which Bordeaux is the main city. Météo France warned in its latest bulletin on Wednesday afternoon that the highest danger of wildfires was now centered on southeastern France and the Mediterranean Arc. Wildfires in France have now burned more land than in any year since 2006. Two firefighters died after becoming trapped in a fire which erupted in central Crete on Wednesday, while they were driving between fire fronts. Another died in a separate fire in the Peloponnese region. Hundreds of residents and tourists were evacuated from the area by sea and by land around the community of Cria Vrisi and surrounding villages as high winds pushed the fire out of control near popular holiday spots. Many spent the night on camp beds erected in an indoor gym. "It was frightening. We could see the flames in the hills above the village, and the police and firefighters were just telling people to leave right away," said British holidaymaker Peter Wood, who was staying at the southern village of Agia Gallini and evacuated along with others. Intense heat from wildfires is known to create its own microclimate, which can occasionally lead to more extreme weather phenomena, such as strong winds. "The situation is desperate," said Yanis Tartarakis, mayor of Agios Vasilios, a municipality that includes several affected villages. Spanish Prime Minister Pedro Sanchez said authorities had downgraded the emergency level in the affected area between Madrid and Castilla y León, but added the crisis was not over. "The emergency continues. We are downgrading to operational level 2, but will remain on alert," he said. Overnight weather helped firefighters consolidate the fire's perimeter, with no active fronts or further spread reported for several days. Crews continued monitoring and cooling hotspots, while around 1,000 residents remained evacuated from housing developments near the San Juan Reservoir west of the capital. In Castellón province, on Spain's Mediterranean coast, the Val d'Uiso wildfire remained active, but firefighters were able to strengthen control lines and consolidate the perimeter, and residents evacuated from several small towns were allowed to return home. Migrants swarm border into Spain's Ceuta, overwhelming police, Guardia Civil says. By Reuters. Madrid. Migrants swarmed into Spain's North African enclave of Ceuta on Thursday, overwhelming police at the city's breakwater after swimming over from the Moroccan side, Spain's Guardia Civil police said. A Guardia Civil spokesperson said the migrants were massively entering from the sea through the Tarajal breakwater, but could not provide any estimates for the numbers. State television TVE on Thursday reported that 2,000 to 3,000 youths had crossed, while state news agency AFAA said some had scaled the border fences without swimming. Reuters was not immediately able to confirm those reports. Ceuta, together with Melilla, another Spanish autonomous city located in North Africa, represents the European Union's only land border with Africa. Both cities periodically experience surges in attempted crossings by migrants seeking to reach Europe. Images showed some of the migrants shouting, "Long live Spain," as they entered the territory, many of them paddling across from the Moroccan side using inflatable inner tubes and other flotation devices. Migrant rights activist Zakaria Zarroqui said Thursday's crossing was similar to one that occurred in May 2021, when some 10,000 Moroccan and sub-Saharan youths entered the enclave in days. "The situation remains out of control as we speak," Zarroqui said, adding that people were still flocking to the Moroccan city of Fnidek, in an attempt to cross into Ceuta. Earlier this month, Spain's Supreme Court ruled that migrants intercepted at sea while attempting to reach Ceuta or Melilla cannot be summarily returned under the enclave's special border rejection regime. It has been a slow trickle since the Supreme Court's ruling, but today has been an explosion, the Guardia Civil spokesperson told Reuters. Earlier on Thursday, Ceuta leader Juan Jesus Vivas urged the national government to declare an emergency over the mass arrivals. Ceuta's regional government requested that Madrid deploy the army to guarantee safety and close the border with Morocco in a message on X. The Interior Ministry said it was working closely with Morocco to address the surge in irregular arrivals, blaming people smuggling networks for exploiting the Supreme Court's ruling to encourage undocumented migration. Morocco's Interior Ministry did not immediately respond to a request for comment. The mass crossing coincided with the arrival of more than 1,500 migrants swimming into the city over the past week, according to regional authorities. Russia likely used North Korean missile in deadly Ukraine strike for first time this year, sources say. By Reuters. London. A Russian overnight attack that killed a family near the Ukrainian city of Kryvyi Rih likely used a North Korean missile, two sources said, in what would be the first time such a weapon had been fired in the war in nearly a year. Russia has fired North Korean missiles at Ukrainian targets before, but their deployment after a lengthy gap points to a fresh stock of weapons Moscow can draw on as it intensifies missile attacks on its neighbor, one of the sources added. Russia pounded Ukraine with dozens of missiles and hundreds of drones overnight, killing 8 people, President Volodymyr Zelensky said, decrying shortages of air defense supplies and urging allies to help. The military source who requested anonymity due to the sensitivity of the information said August 8, 2025, was the last time that Ukraine confirmed a Russian strike using a North Korean missile. Russia began firing North Korean KN-23 and KN-24 short-range ballistic missiles at Ukraine towards the end of 2023. North Korea has been a close ally of Russia for much of the conflict in Ukraine, providing thousands of troops and millions of artillery shells for the war effort in addition to the missiles. The Ukrainian Air Force did not immediately respond to a written response for comment. Shelter gaps leave Ukrainians desperate, angry, as Russian attacks mount. By Yulia Disa. Kyiv. Tatiana Lyshinska was overcome with emotion when dozens of residents in one of Kyiv's districts hardest hit by Russian strikes gathered this month to press authorities to open a bomb shelter under preparation since 2023. I had to run with my 4-year-old grandson to a clinic while there was a ballistic missile attack, she screamed, amid a crowd of exasperated civilians in Sviatoshinsky district. The clinic has a basement and is about 7 minutes from her home. A ballistic missile reaches Kyiv in under 3 minutes. Lyshinska says she could get to the shelter at a school that was supposed to open last year in 2 minutes. Yet it will not start operating until September because utilities and paperwork remain uncompleted, officials say. In the meantime, Russia has been pummeling Kyiv with ballistic missiles that Ukraine lacks the means to intercept. Here, I could have come right away, Lyshinska added. Instead, she had to let a neighbor take her grandson and run ahead through the night because she couldn't keep up. Russia has killed 73 people in June and July in intensified attacks on Kyiv, the city's military administration said. As demand for safe spaces has spiked, with some sheltering for the first time, the lack of proper sites has come into focus. Kyiv has 4,358 facilities to shelter its 3 million residents, the city administration says, though only about 500 of them are proper bomb shelters. People accuse the authorities of complacency, brushing off exhortations to stay safe as hypocrisy, the ultimate act of cynicism, according to one Sviatoshinsky resident. Kyiv's 47 underground stations have become its most reliable shelters, though even they are not totally safe. The entrance to the station in the Lukyanivsky district, which Russia pummels in almost every strike, has been damaged 10 times. On May 24, residents sheltering there, more than 50 meters underground, recalled the smoke and dust that followed a wave of strikes. On June 2, as anxiety mounted, 41,000 people spent a night underground across Kyiv, Metro data shows. On Thursday, a record 56,000 sought shelter, and tempers flared as sleep-deprived people again blamed those using camping tents for taking up too much space to the detriment of others. Residents say security guards at the entrance to metro stations sometimes turn people away before the sirens begin, even mocking the fears of those trying to head underground in anticipation of an attack that officials have warned is coming. Metro security treats people as if they are going there for fun, said Dmytro Dychenko, a 30-year-old musician and marketing specialist who was turned away last year with his wife between waves of strikes. Missiles reached the city once they got home. Since then, they mostly stay at home, scared to be outside during an attack, as Dychenko's prosthesis makes it hard for him to run. Though such cases are rare, Dychenko's experience is by no means unique. Metro spokesperson Oksana Nikforuk said the system is doing its best with available resources, and its primary purpose remains transportation. Valentina, a middle-aged woman who did not give a surname, lives in Sviatoshinsky in a building that is missing a chunk after being hit last year by a missile. From her window, she can see a shelter in a school that was due to open late last year. Authorities say it is still not ready, so when an attack comes, she has to run to a less reliable basement further away. What can you expect from our mad neighbor, Russia, when this is how people are treated in this country? Valentina said. Trying to calm tensions, Oleksiy Sukennikov, head of the district's education department, said bureaucracy could not be defeated and blamed it for the delays in opening the two school shelters in Sviatoshinsky. Kyiv has more shelters than any other Ukrainian city, but the state ombudsman's office found problems in 93% of 1,066 sites nationwide it has checked, including 125 in the capital. Among them are accessibility for people with disabilities, poor sanitation, and maintenance. There were instances where facilities listed in open sources as being accessible to the public were closed or unfit for use, it said. When challenged, authorities keep passing responsibility back and forth, residents say. Vitali Klitschko, Kyiv's mayor, said city authorities had set aside over 1.1 billion hryvnias, $24.51 million, this year to repair shelters, adding that since the start of Russia's invasion in February 2022, they had spent 7 billion hryvnias. People in neighborhoods without metro stations or shelters nearby face a choice between the lesser of two evils. Some stay in a bathroom or a corridor with zero protection from a direct hit. Others relocate to basements, risking being buried under rubble. After every strike, many turn to social media to decompress and share where they spent the night. One woman said she was not let into a shelter because of her dog. Another rents a hotel room to be able to access its shelter, an option that only a few can afford. Many resort to sleeping in underground parking lots. The situation with shelters is very poor, given that we are now in the fifth year of the war, said Dychenko. Wildfire in eastern England poses no threat to nearby Sizewell nuclear sites, by Reuters. London. A wildfire in eastern England, one of the largest the region has seen, was not affecting nearby nuclear facilities and was not expected to spread towards them, fire officials and operators said on Thursday. The facilities are French Utilities EDF's Sizewell B nuclear power station, which generates electricity, and Sizewell C, a new nuclear plant under construction. The wildfire was a few miles north of the sites. Suffolk Fire and Rescue Service said it had increased its response and described the blaze at Dunwich Heath on England's east coast as one of the most challenging incidents in the county's history. The fire has forced evacuations in nearby communities and prompted road closures, though authorities said there was no immediate threat to the nuclear sites and did not expect changing wind conditions to push the fire towards them. The terrain and land between us, the fire and Sizewell B and C, means that it's not a significant fire spread concern, the local fire service's chief fire officer John Lacey told reporters, adding that both sites were being monitored and that authorities were in consultation with their operators. Sizewell C said the fire posed a low risk to the project because of its distance from the site and intervening water courses, while EDF said the blaze was not affecting operations at Sizewell B, which is separated from the fire by a body of water. Housing Minister Angela Rayner said the government was also monitoring the situation and stood ready to offer support. Two homes, different traumas. Japan quake leaves scars seen and unseen. By Tim Kelly, Tom Bateman, and Issei Kato. Yatsushiro, Japan. Hirosuke Shimada's home emerged largely unscathed from this week's earthquake in southwestern Japan, but the violent shaking left him, his wife, and their three daughters too frightened to sleep inside, forcing them to live in a tent in the front yard. Across town, carpenter Makoto Sawatari surveyed crumbling plaster, smashed roof tiles, and cracked windows, wondering how much it would cost to rebuild his home in the coastal city of Yatsushiro a decade after another major earthquake damaged it. Tuesday's magnitude 7.1 tremor claimed at least 25 lives, but for thousands of survivors, especially those living near the epicenter in places like Yatsushiro, psychological and financial scars will endure long after the initial disaster. It was a feeling of not this again, said Sawatari, 52, assessing the cost of repairs in the sweltering summer heat as his wife and other family members cleaned up inside. We spent about 10 years getting things back to the way we wanted. He expects the bill could exceed 10 million yen, $61,000, more than double what he spent after the 2016 Kumamoto earthquake, which killed more than 260 people and damaged or destroyed tens of thousands of homes. A decade on, his breezy, historic city is dotted with collapsed houses. Most homes are without running water, and some are without power, a big concern as temperatures hit 35 degrees Celsius, 95 degrees Fahrenheit, on Thursday. Officials have given no clear timetable for repairing the city's shattered infrastructure. Outside his tent, Shimada, 46, said his house also survived the 2016 earthquakes intact, which he attributes to its thick beams and firm foundations. Even so, his family, including three daughters, the youngest age 3, were so shaken that they prefer the stuffy canvas shelter to the air-conditioned rooms inside. "The house is all right, but I'm still too scared to stay inside," his wife Yuka said, resting inside the tent. 30 minutes earlier, she had dashed outside when an aftershock jolted the house as she was cooking lunch. When the initial quake hit on Tuesday afternoon, Yuka had hidden beneath a desk at the nursery school where she worked before helping evacuate the children to the playground. It had terrified her, she said. Despite his house failing to withstand two major tremors, Sawatari, the carpenter, said he wasn't thinking about abandoning the property. "This is the only place I can live, so it cannot be helped," he said, after spending much of the day trying to salvage items from his home with its uneven floors and cracked walls. But it may be some time before he can return. Sawatari expects to spend the coming months repairing other people's houses before he can tend to his own. "My house will probably be the last," he said, with a resigned look. Australia begins legal action against Telegram over alleged pro-terror material. By Alastair Paul. Sydney. Australia's internet regulator said on Thursday it had begun legal action against messaging platform Telegram over alleged failings to tackle pro-terror posts. The Office of the E-Safety Commissioner said it had begun action after Telegram, after Telegram failed to remove videos of terrorist executions and mass shootings. "This case concerns content linked to some of the most notorious acts of known extremist violence in recent history, including material associated with the Christchurch and Buffalo terror attacks," eSafety Commissioner Julie Inman Grant said in a statement. "We allege that this content remained accessible on the service long after Telegram had been put on notice. Failure to comply with Australia's codes and standards could result in civil penalties of up to $54.6 million Australian dollars, $38 million U.S. dollars," the statement said. "We reject these allegations and will contest them in court," a spokesperson for Telegram said in response to a request for comment. "Telegram's anti-terrorism efforts are well documented," the spokesperson added, "with thousands of extremist communities blocked by the platform in 2026 alone." In a court filing, eSafety said Australian Telegram users reported complaining to the platform about seeing 12 posts containing pro-terror content from July to October 2025, including three which contained known terrorist content. But the platform failed to take down 10 of the posts or suspend or block the accounts that posted the material, the filing added. Telegram is one of the world's most downloaded apps, with over 1 billion monthly active users, according to the company. Its founder, Russian-born Pavel Durov, left Russia in 2014, moving himself and the company to Dubai in 2017. The platform has become a critical source of information on Russia's war in Ukraine and is used widely by officials in Moscow and Kyiv. Russia on Wednesday charged Durov with facilitating terrorist activity, alleging that the app was being used by Ukrainian spies to organize attacks inside Russia. Consumers' AI spending likely supported U.S. economic growth in the second quarter. By Lucia Muticani, Washington. The U.S. economy likely maintained a steady pace of growth in the second quarter, supported by stronger consumer spending and robust business investment in equipment tied to the build-out of artificial intelligence infrastructure. The Commerce Department's Advance Gross Domestic Product Report on Thursday is expected to show the economy largely weathering the Middle East conflict, in part thanks to bigger tax refunds this year, which provided a cushion for consumers against higher gasoline prices stemming from the war. But economists warned that the U.S.-led war with Iran, now in its sixth month, posed a downside risk to growth in the second half of the year. The U.S. has been much more insulated from the economic fallout from the conflict in the Middle East than other parts of the world have been, said James Knightley, chief international economist at ING. The consumer is still spending, and we have the ongoing frenzied tech investment cycle that we're seeing. A Reuters survey of economists forecast GDP likely increased at a 2.1% annualized rate last quarter, which would match the January to March quarter's pace. Estimates range from as low as a 0.8% rate to as high as a 2.9% pace. The survey was, however, conducted before the release of June's Advance Economic Indicators report, which showed a moderate contraction in the goods trade deficit and retail inventories unchanged. Economists at J.P. Morgan lowered their GDP growth estimate to a 1.5% rate from a 2.0% pace after the data. Trade could subtract as much as a full percentage point from GDP growth. Economists estimated inventories were a wild card. Consumer spending, which accounts for more than two-thirds of U.S. economic activity, likely accelerated after abruptly slowing to a 0.5% growth pace in the first quarter. In addition to generous tax refunds from President Donald Trump's One Big Beautiful Bill, higher-income households who are benefiting from strong growth in asset prices are also driving spending. The recently ended FIFA World Cup tournament also helped to spur spending, as did midterm election-related spending by nonprofits. Economists are bracing for a slowdown in consumer spending as some of these tailwinds fade. Average gasoline prices have risen back above $4 a gallon amid renewed hostilities in the Middle East. Households have been tapping savings and saving less to maintain spending as wages have barely kept up with inflation, a situation that economists said could not continue indefinitely. The saving rate is near a four-year low of 3.0%. While the boost from higher tax refunds and lower tax payments appears to have provided a $140 billion boost to household income during the 2026 tax filing season, we expect that higher energy prices will erode household spending power for the rest of the year, particularly for lower-income households that spend a larger share of their budget on energy, said Joseph Briggs, an economist at Goldman Sachs. Briggs forecasts the saving rate increasing to 3.5% by year-end, on the back of a stronger precautionary saving motive. Another quarter of double-digit growth in business spending on equipment was expected, with the AI investment boom showing no signs of slowing, despite investor concerns that valuations of many technology companies have become stretched. The rapid growth in AI is masking weakness in business investment in structures like factories, which is expected to have contracted for a 10th straight quarter. Still, the strength in both consumer and overall business spending was expected to have lifted domestic demand last quarter. Final sales to private domestic purchasers, which exclude government, trade, and inventories, increased at a rate of 1.7% in the first quarter. This measure is closely watched by officials at the Federal Reserve. The U.S. Central Bank on Wednesday left its benchmark overnight interest rate in a 3.50% to 3.75% range. Three members of the Fed's Policy Setting Committee dissented. They preferred a quarter percentage point hike. Economists expect the Fed to raise interest rates as soon as September to quell inflation, which also factors into their expectations for slower growth in the second half. Fauci invokes Fifth Amendment at Rand Paul-led U.S. Senate COVID hearing. By Ahmed Abouinan, Washington. Anthony Fauci, the top U.S. infectious disease expert, declined to answer questions at a Senate hearing on Wednesday, invoking his constitutional right against self-incrimination and accusing Republican Senator Rand Paul of an unhinged campaign to see him imprisoned. Fauci, who is 85 and retired in 2022, was subpoenaed by Paul of Kentucky, the chair of the Senate Homeland Security and Governmental Affairs Committee, and a longtime adversary. Fauci accused Paul of an unhinged campaign to see him imprisoned and refused to answer more than 100 questions. Paul said Fauci was not allowed to plead the Fifth Amendment right to refrain from answering senators' questions, that a pardon from former President Joe Biden would not protect him, and that there would be consequences for refusing to answer. He said the committee had scheduled a vote next week to hold Fauci in contempt. Fauci, who led the National Institute of Allergy and Infectious Diseases for 38 years, serving under multiple Republican and Democratic presidents, and became the face of the U.S. pandemic response, has long been criticized by President Donald Trump and many American conservatives. Trump, before the hearing, wrote of Fauci on social media, "His ideas were crazy." More than 1.1 million people died of COVID-19 in the United States, and the pandemic touched off a long-running effort by conservatives to assign blame for the toll of actions taken to stem the global crisis. Fauci became the primary target of that anger, criticized for lockdown directives, guidance on mask wearing and social distancing, and his promotion of vaccines, which became heavily politicized during the pandemic, despite being shown to be safe and effective. He and many public health officials globally recommended such measures based on scientific evidence available at the time of best practices to slow the spread of a novel and deadly virus for which there was no immunity until a vaccine became available. Biden preemptively pardoned Fauci on January 19, 2025, to guard against unjustified and politically motivated prosecutions for allegations related to COVID or his role in the response. The pardon does not cover subsequent conduct. Federal law makes it a crime to knowingly and willfully make a materially false, fictitious, or fraudulent statement or representation to Congress, potentially exposing Fauci to prison if prosecutors decided he lied after being pardoned. Republicans criticized Fauci for refusing to answer and claimed federal law and a 19th century U.S. Supreme Court decision required him to testify. The 1896 decision lets Congress compel testimony from witnesses by immunizing them from criminal prosecution for what they say, without violating the witness's Fifth Amendment right against self-incrimination. Fauci even invoked the Fifth when Senator Josh Hawley, a Republican from Missouri, asked him what day it was and what color his tie and the carpet were. Ohio Republican Senator Bernie Moreno repeatedly asked if Fauci would apologize to various groups Moreno claimed were harmed by pandemic-era policies for which he blamed Fauci. Paul had David Shertler, one of Fauci's lawyers, removed from the hearing after refusing to recognize his attempts to speak. In a statement, Shertler called Paul's pursuit an obsessive vendetta and said the accusations are false and disgraceful, and we will examine all options to hold him accountable. Paul has for years called for Fauci's indictment and accused him of lying to Congress about whether the National Institutes of Health funded virus research in Wuhan, China, and of helping cover up COVID's origins. Fauci denies both claims and says he had testified truthfully multiple times before Congress on these issues, with Paul often his chief antagonist. Fauci said Paul's obsession with prosecuting him, his slanderous comments, and his release of Fauci's unredacted personal diary showed the hearing's sole reason was to make him say something that could vindicate Paul's public pledges to see him behind bars. Michigan U.S. Senator Gary Peters, the committee's top Democrat, called the hearing biased and one-sided, describing it as an effort to legitimize a predetermined conclusion that was reached years ago. Claims of so-called gain-of-function research in China have been behind much COVID-origin conspiracy theory accusations. It broadly means modifying a pathogen in ways that could make it more transmissible or dangerous. Paul had long suggested that the U.S. National Institutes of Health funded such work in Wuhan and that Fauci lied when he denied it, while Fauci says the research did not meet the government's formal regulatory definition. COVID's origins remain unresolved. The FBI said in 2023 that a leak from a Wuhan laboratory likely caused the pandemic, a claim China said had no credibility whatsoever. The CIA said in January 2025 a lab leak was likely but with low confidence, while four other U.S. intelligence agencies and the National Intelligence Council believe the virus most likely emerged via natural transmission from some animal. Paul this week published a 1,141-page tranche of Fauci's pandemic-era diary entries from December 2019 through December 2022, saying they completely undermine the official narrative that Fauci and other public health officials espoused. A review provided by a representative of Fauci said the entries matched what he said publicly at the time. Fauci has maintained since 2021 that he kept an open mind that COVID could have leaked from a lab and spoke publicly in early 2020 about asymptomatic transmission and China's lack of transparency, the very matters Paul says the diary reveals. The entries largely chronicle Fauci's media appearances and rising fame. The Trump administration issued a policy on Tuesday barring federal funding for dangerous gain-of-function research. Veterans' PTSD resolves with psychedelic therapy in small U.S. study. By Nancy Lapid. Military veterans with post-traumatic stress disorder who got no relief from conventional treatments went into remission following treatment with the psychedelic drug psilocybin in a small U.S. pilot study, researchers say. In the United States, psilocybin and almost all other psychedelic drugs are controlled substances in the same class as heroin or ecstasy, meaning they are deemed to have no medical use and high risk for abuse. In April, President Donald Trump signed an executive order directing health regulators to speed reviews of psychedelic treatments and increase federal funding for research into their use. The current early-stage study, the first to formally test the treatment in veterans with PTSD, adds to earlier evidence suggesting a benefit from psilocybin, the active ingredient in magic mushrooms, said study leader Alan Davis of The Ohio State University College of Social Work. It was designed to test safety. Pardon the delay, there was a technical problem here. It was designed to test safety and cannot prove that psilocybin is an effective treatment for PTSD, but does signal the value of further testing in larger groups of patients. 9 of the 12 veterans in the trial no longer met the criteria for PTSD a month after the treatment, according to a report in Communications Medicine. For a population with severe treatment-resistant PTSD, these results are striking, study co-author Stacey Armstrong, also of Ohio State University, said in a statement. The 11-week trial period combined 8 hours of psychotherapy followed by 2 doses of synthetic psilocybin given 2 to 3 weeks apart. 6 to 8 more hours of integrative therapy followed the drug treatment. The most common side effect was a mild headache after taking psilocybin. The ability for patients to go back and to revisit really difficult events that happened to them and to find a new way of understanding them and a new way of moving forward in their life has really been exciting, Davis said in a statement. Two of the three veterans who were not in remission at 1 month showed small decreases in PTSD symptoms, while the third person only had negligible decreases in symptoms. That concludes this Thursday's reading from Reuters. My name is Jean, and it's been my pleasure to read for you.
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2: Here is today's weather forecast on the Talking Information Center. Today, there will be a 70% chance of showers and patchy fog, with degrees high near 70. And then later tonight, there will be a 30% chance of showers and patchy fog, with degrees low around 60. The sun will rise today at 5:36 a.m. and the sun will set today at 8:06 p.m. Stay tuned for more on the Talking Information Center.
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9: Hi, this is Brian, and we are reading The Hill for Thursday, July 30. The story, Judiciary Committee cancels vote on Blanche AG nomination amid GOP opposition. Senate Judiciary Committee Chair Chuck Grassley, Republican of Iowa, late Wednesday evening canceled a scheduled meeting to consider the nomination of Acting Attorney General Todd Blanche to lead the Justice Department amid opposition from some GOP senators on the panel. Chairman Grassley works to set President Trump's nominees up for success in committee, not failure. Senators Cornyn and Tillis want written assurances from the Department of Justice regarding the Trump IRS settlement, a spokesperson for Grassley said in a statement. Tomorrow's markup is postponed as work continues to secure sufficient support in committee to favorably report Attorney General nominee Todd Blanche, who is highly qualified for the job. Blanche's nomination has run aground with two Republicans, Senators Tom Tillis, Republican of North Carolina, and John Cornyn, Republican of Texas, over a dispute about whether the administration could revive a once-proposed $1.776 billion fund for victims of weaponization by the Department of Justice, or DOJ. Both have said their vote was contingent on the fund being formally and permanently disbanded. A no vote from either Republican, both of whom are leaving Congress at the end of the year, could have doomed the nomination in committee. The panel's announcement followed a day of anticipation about the fate of Blanche's nomination, which appeared increasingly precarious as the day wore on. as late as 7 p.m. Wednesday, an increasingly frustrated-seeming Cornwin told reporters that the DOJ had stonewalled his request, which he'd been making for months. They've simply refused to cooperate, Cornwin said. Tillis also suggested the meeting could be a failure if it were held Thursday. He said he would.

0: and it needs to better adapt to the imperatives of AI competition. Just as the military can't amass air power without building planes and can't dominate the seas without floating ships.
1: Sorry.
0: Oh, yeah.
1: Good job, Helena. Quick,
0: yeah. No problem. Mm-hmm. Oh, this one's cute.
1: Yeah, there's two to a pack, I think.
0: Yeah, thank
1: it's
0: you.
1: It's better looking than the black.

0: main engine rose at a 3.2% pace in the second quarter, picking up from 0.5% in the first quarter of this year. Consumers, buoyed by tax cuts, increased their spending on both goods and services. This was despite regular gasoline averaging $4.22 a gallon from April through June, according to AAA data. A measure of underlying demand that carves out more volatile government inventory and international trade numbers also strengthened, called final sales to private domestic purchases. This measure rose at a 3.9% rate in the second quarter, up from 1.7% in the prior quarter, and the fastest pace since the first quarter of 2023. GDP reflects the total of all spending. But since some of that spending is on imported products rather than things made in the U.S., imports are considered a drag on GDP. The math played a role in the second quarter when net exports, a measure of what the U.S. exports minus what it imports, subtracted a percentage point from the headline GDP numbers. Inventory adjustment also weighed on growth last quarter as businesses slowed stockpiling. Part of this stems from AI growth, which has boosted demand for foreign-made equipment. U.S. stocks rallied Thursday as a robust earnings report from Microsoft restored momentum in the AI boom. The Dow Jones Industrial Average rose 613.92 points, or 1.19%, to 52,208.06. NASDAQ surged 2.78%, and the S&P 500 gained 1.66%. Speaking to the Senate Finance Committee last week, U.S. Trade Representative Jameson Greer welcomed higher imports of the type of goods that help us produce even more here. We have shifted the bulk of our imports from consumer goods and autos to the things we need to scale reindustrialization, like machine tools, injection molding equipment, and AI chips. The GDP report came a day after Fed officials voted on Wednesday to hold the central bank's benchmark interest rate steady in a range of 3.5% to 3.75%. The decision came in a 9-3 vote as three bank presidents dissented in favor of a quarter-point rate increase, a sign of heightened tension over inflation. Fed Chairman Kevin Warsh characterized the economy and labor market in broadly positive terms, noting strength in productivity and investment in artificial intelligence. The economy is showing impressive resilience, Warsh said during his post-meeting press conference. Job gains were steady in the second quarter, and the unemployment rate remained low. Beyond the impact of gas prices, Americans got a break on inflation in June. The price index for personal consumption expenditures declined by 0.1% on lower energy prices, according to separate data from the Commerce Department on Thursday. George.
1: Troubled AI fund sells bulk of assets to Griffin. Bets on artificial intelligence sink high-flying firm run by OpenAI alum. Driven by Gregory Zuckerman, Paul Ruttiger, and Anissa Kadirzi. Situational awareness. The once high-flying AI-focused hedge fund sold the bulk of its stock portfolio to Ken Griffin's investment firm Citadel after suffering deep losses, according to people familiar with the matter. It marks a sudden downfall for Situational, led by former OpenAI employee Leopold Aschenbrenner. It had amassed well over $20 billion in assets under management since its founding just around 2 years ago, making it one of the fastest-growing firms in years. Aschenbrenner, who is in his mid-20s, was seen by some as an AI oracle, while other investors closely tracking his firm's movements as it placed big leverage bets. As investors shed positions in artificial intelligence-related stocks, Situational was under pressure to raise cash, either through sales of holdings or new capital commitments to meet margin call demands from its lenders, some of the people familiar with the matter said. Its public investments include companies in the AI supply chain, such as memory chip makers SK Hynix and SanDisk, fuel cell maker Bloom Energy, and AI cloud computing provider Nebius Group. Shares of all those companies had plummeted over the past month as investors soured on AI and technology stocks amid worries about massive capital expenditures and higher borrowing costs. Shares of companies in Situational's portfolio rose Thursday after news of Situational's stock sales surfaced. Situational had borrowed money from banks to amplify its bets on stocks. Citadel purchased only the portion of

0: Here is today's weather forecast on the Talking Information Center. Today, it will be mostly sunny, and then later in the afternoon, 20% chance of thunderstorms with degrees high near 81. And then later tonight, mostly clear skies with degrees low around 64. The sun will rise today at 5:37 a.m. The sun will set today at 8:05 p.m. Stay tuned for more on the Talking Information Center.
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0: Good morning and welcome to the Talking Information Center. Today is Friday, July 31st, and we have today's reading of the Boston Globe being read to you by Pamela and Karen. Good morning.
9: Well, good morning, listeners. This is Karen.
10: And this is Pamela.
9: And we'd like to welcome all of you to today's reading of the Boston Globe. And let's start with today's front page. Our lead story is Playing 911 can be risky in courtroom. Difficult to forecast how its dramatic power will affect Clancy jurors. Few moments in the early days of the murder trial of Lindsay Clancy have been as searing as the playing of her husband, Patrick Clancy's 911 call after he discovered their three children had been killed. The recording played in the courtroom Wednesday was devastating, the cries of an anguished father leaving several jurors shaken, some wiping away tears. The depth of its emotional force, legal analysts say, could shape how jurors view the rest of the trial, vividly illustrating the horror of the killings. But it also risked drawing a backlash, however slight, against prosecutors for presenting such disturbing evidence. It is inconceivable that the prosecution would not play the 911 recording for the jury, Jack Liu, a retired Superior Court judge, said Thursday. They were always going to play the 911 tape. The playing of the call was such a potentially explosive move that days before the trial started, Judge William F. Sullivan ruled the news media and the public could not record or distribute the recording when it was played for the jury. And on Wednesday, before jurors heard the recording, Sullivan reminded the jury of its responsibility to decide a verdict based on the evidence and the law, and not emotion. Former Suffolk District Attorney Daniel Conley, now an attorney at Mintz, said 911 recordings are routinely introduced because they capture events as they unfold, before witnesses have time to reflect or shape their accounts. It's not unusual for prosecutors to introduce the initial 911 call to really give some context to what the first witness observed and saw, Conley said Thursday. The law generally recognizes such statements as especially reliable, he noted, because they are made under the stress of startling events. In legal terms, they are often admitted as excited utterances, an exception to the hearsay rule, he said. Lindsay Clancy, 35, has admitted to killing her three children, 5-year-old Cora, 3-year-old Dawson, and 8-month-old Callan, in the family's Duxbury home in January 2023. She has pleaded not guilty under what's commonly known as the insanity defense. Her attorney maintained she was so deeply in the throes of postpartum depression and psychosis at the time that she lacks criminal responsibility for her actions. This leaves the jurors to determine not whether she killed her children, but whether she was legally responsible. In pretrial filings, prosecutors argued the 911 recording had significant value as evidence beyond Patrick Clancy's emotional reaction. They said the call captured Lindsay Clancy responding to questions about the children's whereabouts and also documented that Patrick was able to quickly remove the exercise bands his wife used to strangle the children. That, they argued, supports their theory that the killings were deliberate and carried out with extreme atrocity and cruelty. Still, the recording's emotional power was impossible to ignore. Mark Iglarsh, a defense attorney in Florida and former prosecutor who has closely followed the Clancy trial, said prosecutors understand how evidence like a 911 call can affect jurors. The prosecutor's secret weapon in cases like this always is sympathy, Iglarsh said Thursday. Judges instruct jurors not to decide cases based on emotion, he added, but they're not robots. Iglarsh said there is always some risk jurors could view especially graphic or

0: experience over 25 years as a prosecutor is that jurors generally take judges' instructions seriously. The proceedings on Wednesday, just the second day of the trial that is expected to last 6 to 8 weeks, also highlighted a strategy by Lindsey Clancy's lawyers that experts praised. During cross-examination, defense attorney Kevin Reddington approached Patrick Clancy with gentleness. At one point, he told Clancy to let him know if the questioning became too difficult and offered to pause if necessary. Conley said that was a smart move by Reddington because Patrick Clancy is perhaps the most sympathetic witness in the courtroom. The last thing he wants to do is go after Patrick Clancy, Conley said. That would almost certainly have a backlash with the jury. Iglarsh agreed. It is precisely how I would handle him, he said. Patrick Clancy also described his ex-wife's deteriorating mental health, her psychiatric treatment, and a statement she later made about hearing a male voice telling her to kill the children and herself, testimony that could support key parts of the insanity defense. Patrick Clancy has also publicly said he forgives Lindsay and has asked others to do the same. The couple has since divorced and Patrick has remarried. Lou said there was little strategic value in confronting such a witness. Law students could learn a lot from watching this cross-examination, he said, describing it as a friendly, unpretentious, unlawyer-like cross-examination. There was little or nothing to be gained by being mean to this witness that has lost his children, Lou said. He noted her attorney has argued that failures in Lindsey Clancy's mental health treatment, including over-medication, contributed to the tragedy. Given Patrick Clancy's public statements of forgiveness, Lou said, there was no reason for Reddington to alienate a witness who might be receptive to aspects of that theory. What good would it do to be confrontational to the father of these children, Lou said. Legal analysts say neither the 911 recording nor Patrick Clancy's testimony is likely to determine the outcome on their own. Conley said the case will probably turn on competing psychiatric experts and whether prosecutors persuade jurors that Lindsey Clancy understood her actions were wrong despite her mental illness. For Lou, the challenge jurors face is broader. He said jurors often make decisions through both rational and emotional processes, and emotionally devastating evidence can be difficult to compartmentalize. Very strong emotional decision-making factors are more likely to overwhelm very strong rational decision-making factors, he said. Pamela?
1: Thanks, Karen. Minogue's wealth puts him in exclusive club. GOP's choice for governor, with Montana home valued at $31 million, says he gets voters' pain. From 2,900 acres of private ski terrain to a manicured golf course, the wealthy members of the Yellowstone Club near Big Sky, Montana, get to enjoy amenities only available in a place Forbes dubbed the world's most exclusive club. Mark Zuckerberg and Bill Gates reportedly own homes there. Former Patriots quarterback Tom Brady's real estate portfolio includes a Yellowstone Club home, at least before his divorce from Gisele Bündchen. Patriot owners Robert Kraft has been cited as a member. Even Taylor Swift and Travis Kelce reportedly celebrated there after nuptials. Also a member and homeowner there, Michael Minogue, the state's GOP-endorsed candidate running for Massachusetts governor. The Hamilton Republican has campaigned on a platform of understanding the financial pains of voters grappling with the state's dual housing and affordability crises. Minogue's home has a market value of $31 million, according to Montana records, and provides another level of insight into the former medical device company executive's vast wealth and potential connections as he pumps millions of his own dollars into his gubernatorial bid. The Globe confirmed Minogue's home ownership in the Yellowstone Club through land records with the contractor who built his 6-bedroom, 8-bathroom house, and with one of Minogue's childhood friends who said he's repeatedly visited him at the private ski community in southern Montana. Minogue had previously acknowledged he owned a property in Big Sky, but had not disclosed the details, value, or location. A 238-page financial disclosure Minogue was required to file as part of his gubernatorial bid lists properties he owns in Massachusetts, but not elsewhere. Public officials and candidates are asked to disclose only properties they own inside the state. Minogue, like the other major party candidates running for governor, has also declined to release copies of his tax returns that could offer a more complete window into his finances. The first time

0: candidate has already put at least $15 million of his own money towards his bid. Elizabeth Hopkins, a spokesperson from Minogue's campaign, did not make him available for an interview nor address questions about Minogue's home in the private community. She called his financial disclosure one of the longest and most transparent ever filed by a gubernatorial candidate, adding that the state's rising cost of homeownership is just one element of the affordability crisis Mike is focused on solving. The only homes Mike is concerned about are the ones hardworking Massachusetts families have been priced out of as a result of economic stagnation and failed leadership, Hopkins said in a statement. Minogue's campaign also claimed the market valuation of the home and land was overinflated. Minogue's 10-acre property sits steps away from the Yellowstone Club's camphouse, a clubhouse with a 75-foot heated swimming pool, pickleball and tennis courts, and a seasonal ice rink. A limited liability company dubbed Mount Zion 10 purchased the property in 2020, according to records in Montana. Minogue is not listed on the business filings, but a Boston-based attorney who coordinates Minogue's other trusts is included on the paperwork, records show. Sean Johnston, a custom home builder, confirmed in a Globe interview that he built the house for Minogue. Johnston said the project started in 2022 and took about 2.5 years to complete. I didn't have a lot of interaction with them, to be honest with you, but what interaction I did have, they were great to work with, Johnston said of Minogue and his wife, Renee. They were super nice people, very family-oriented. Johnston described the Yellowstone Club as being for the super wealthy. They want their own private ski resort and golf club. Robert Nerner, the chair of a super PAC backing Minogue and a friend who has known him since childhood, said Minogue's home at the Yellowstone Club is really nice and was designed by the couple. Nerner said he first went to the club with Minogue roughly 4 years ago and traveled there again last year. Nerner said he believes Minogue was introduced to the club by some friends of his in Boston area that belonged there. Michael dug ditches and pools for a living growing up, so he's definitely earned every cent that he's made, Nerner said. I don't think Michael views the club as a haughty place to go. I think he views it as a nice place to take his family and have an elevated ski experience. Minogue, an Army veteran who, in a campaign ad, touted digging pools as a summer job, joined the Danvers-based biotechnology company, a Biomed, in 2004, after more than a decade at GE Healthcare. Other gubernatorial candidates have varying assets. Republican Brian Shortsleeve owns multiple homes, including a $12 million seaside property in Barnstable, a condo in downtown Boston, and a house in Wellesley. Governor Maura Healey does not own any property, but lives with her partner in Arlington, according to her campaign. Minogue has another connection to the Yellowstone Club. His $22.5 million family foundation has donated at least $25,000 to the Yellowstone Club Community Foundation, according to tax filings in 2021 and 2023. He has drawn political support from club employees, too. Bill Collins, the director of sales of the Yellowstone Club, donated $1,000 to Minogue in October and another $1,000 in January, according to campaign finance records. Collins declined to comment across the board when reached by phone. I'm not at a liberty to discuss any of that, he said. The Yellowstone Club is set across 15,200 acres, high among untamed peaks, near Big Sky, a mountain town that also plays host to the ski resort by the same name, according to the club's website. The club was co-founded in the late 1990s by former billionaire Tim Blixeth, but it fell into bankruptcy in 2008 following Blixeth's divorce from his third wife, the Associated Press reported. It was purchased out of bankruptcy for $115 million by Boston-based Cross Harbor Capital, a private equity firm in which Minogue's own private equity fund says it invests. The Reverend Val Zadilla of the St. Joseph Mission, a church in Big Sky, said Minogue and his family attend Mass at the church. Zadilla said he last saw Minogue at the end of the winter when he said Minogue mentioned his political bid. I see them more in the winter than the summer, to be honest with you, Zadilla, 71, said. Zadilla said he travels to the private community quite often when someone is sick or dying, but admitted he feels out of place there. How can I say this nicely, he said. I do not feel very comfortable around that kind of wealth, I guess. I didn't come from it, so it's all kind of crazy for me. In order to become a member of the club, a person must pay an initiation fee, buy a home located on the club premises, and pay annual dues, according to court documents filed in a case brought in 2018 by Jamaican-born workers who claimed the club discriminated against them. The workers reached a $1 million settlement with the club in 2021. The club's website does not disclose the cost to join and maintain membership, but homes within the premises of the community regularly run more than $10 million, according to Globe Review of Property Records. Zadilla says he's seen a few familiar faces in town on and off over the years, including Justin Timberlake, who at one point was a member of the club, according to the 2018 lawsuit. But it's not just pop stars he runs into. Tom Brady, I cross paths with him when I hike with my dog, Zadilla said. Karen?
1: Thanks, Pamela. Also from the front page, some Steward creditors will get payback. Cerberus Capital Management, the private equity firm that pulled $800 million out of the doomed Steward healthcare system, reached a financial settlement Thursday with the contractors, suppliers, and other creditors who went unpaid as the hospital chain collapsed. However, while the settlement has been approved by a U.S. bankruptcy court judge in Houston, it remains cloaked in secrecy. The total amount was redacted and recipients were not disclosed. But in his order on the settlement, Judge Christopher Lopez wrote that it provided creditors with significant value. The resolution would mean that one of the original architects of the deal that converted a number of Catholic hospitals in Massachusetts into a for-profit healthcare chain will provide some compensation for the damages wrought by its collapse. Steward owned 8 community hospitals in Massachusetts and 23 hospitals in other states, places where residents often had few other nearby options for emergency and other care. So far, others involved in Steward before its failure have not faced similar consequences. For example, the bankruptcy trustee has sued ex-Steward chief executive Ralph De La Torre, whom a GlobeStop Spotlight team investigation found enriched himself as his hospitals floundered, and other company insiders for $3.4 billion in an ongoing case. There have not been any criminal charges filed. De La Torre drew criticism after the Globe reported that he bought 2 yachts worth $40 million and $15 million while selling the hospital properties to a real estate investment trust in a deal that saddled Steward with crippling rent payments. We know that people are not being held accountable publicly, said David E. Williams, president of Health Business Group, a Boston management consulting firm. It's almost the classic thing where they talked about Ralph De La Torre's yacht, and then you could say, well, which one? Lawyers for De La Torre did not immediately respond to a request for comment. At least 1,300 entities are listed as creditors in court documents, but it's unclear how many would be part of the litigation trust receiving the settlement money. Lopez wrote in his order that the resolution was preferable to creditors having to endure a legal battle that could take years, cost millions of dollars, and result in an outcome that is uncertain and involves highly complex and disputed legal and factual issues. Cerberus did not respond to a request for comment. The agreement stipulated Cerberus continued to deny any wrongdoing or unlawful conduct. When it cashed out of Steward, Cerberus had tripled its investment, having paid $246 million in 2010 for Caritas Christi Healthcare, a chain of 6 nonprofit Catholic hospitals in Massachusetts that were rebranded as Steward. The settlement caps a 2-year saga that has unfolded since Steward filed for bankruptcy on May 6, 2024, following years of financial woes. As the chain's debts mounted, investors, including New York-based Cerberus, reportedly pocketed hundreds of millions of dollars in dividends. A key development in the collapse of Steward was a controversial sale and leaseback agreement in 2016 for Steward to sell its real estate to Medical Properties Trust, an Alabama-based investment trust. That deal brought in $1.25 billion, which enabled Cerberus to recoup hundreds of millions of dollars of its investment and also provided a significant dividend to other investors, the Globe reported. MPT, meanwhile, received an equity stake in Steward. But the transaction also burdened Steward hospitals, which suddenly found themselves on the hook for multi-million dollar rent payments. In 2020, Steward and Cerberus made a deal that transferred a controlling interest in Steward to a hospital management group led by De La Torre in exchange for a binding legal promise of $350 million. The following year, MPT loaned the new owners the money to buy out Cerberus. Steward was once the nation's largest private for-profit hospital chain, operating a network of 31 hospitals in 8 states. It rapidly expanded following Cerberus's purchase of the nonprofit Caritas Christi system. In the years leading up to Steward's collapse, the chain was plagued by staff shortages, unpaid bills, and equipment repossessions, problems a Globe Spotlight team investigation found contributed to the deaths of at least 15 patients. In one case, a 39-year-old new mother who had just given birth at St. Elizabeth's Medical Center died amid severe bleeding because embolism coils that Steward doctors could have used to stop the bleeding were repossessed by its vendor, the Globe reported. Steward sold 6 of its Massachusetts hospitals after filing for bankruptcy and closed the remaining 2. A bill pending in the legislature could clear the way for the state to seize the 8th one, Norwood Hospital, which is closed through eminent domain. Under Steward's bankruptcy plan, creditors formed a trust to pursue legal claims against parties that may have contributed to Steward's collapse. The settlement permanently releases Cerberus from claims the litigation trust could pursue in relation to Steward. Still, court documents redacted the dollar figure from the settlement agreement, and the litigation trust is pushing to keep it sealed. According to court documents, any party seeking an unredacted copy of the settlement will have to receive the trustee's approval and sign a non-disclosure agreement. Pamela?
0: Thanks, Karen. Ebola outbreak, now second deadliest ever. The Ebola outbreak in Congo has become the second worst on record and spreading much faster than previous outbreaks, the nation's health ministry reported Thursday. The official death toll has jumped to 1,521 people in fewer than 3 months. Put another way, the species of Ebola behind the current outbreak, Bundibugyo, has killed more than 5 times as many people as previous outbreaks did in the same amount of time. Officials from the Africa Centers for Disease Control and Prevention said at a press briefing on Thursday. The last outbreak, which began in 2018 and was declared over in 2020, took more than 10 months to reach the same toll. I'm not in a position to tell you we're in total control of this outbreak today, said Dr. Jean Kaseya, the Director General of the Africa CDC. The virus ripping through eastern Congo is on pace to surpass the number of infections and deaths of the 2014 to 2016 Ebola crisis in West Africa, the worst outbreak ever that killed more than 11,000 people. On Tuesday, Uganda, which borders Congo, declared an end to its related Bundibugyo outbreak after 4 weeks of no new cases. There were 20 cases and 3 deaths in Uganda. Swift action and rigorous contact tracing in Uganda are credited with swiftly controlling the outbreak. But across the border in Congo, the situation is rapidly deteriorating. Since the current outbreak was first declared in May, Congo has confirmed 3,442 cases. As of Wednesday, the nation's health ministry had counted 797 people who are hospitalized or in isolation. More than 80% of beds and treatment centers are occupied, and officials warn they could soon be overwhelmed. Early surveillance and testing failed to spot the disease's emergence, delaying the response. Tracing the virus was also made harder by fighting in eastern Congo that has displaced millions of people. Africa CDC officials said Thursday that contact tracing efforts remain far off target. More than 80% of new cases in the epicenter of the disease were not linked to known contacts, officials said. Every confirmed case from an urban area is suspected to have 40 contacts, which means the current roster of exposed people being followed should be 134,400 people. Instead, it's only 17,558 people, just 13% of what it should be. And of those on the list, about a fifth are not being followed, either because there is a lack of health personnel to do the job, or because armed conflict makes it impossible to check on them regularly. 60% of those who have died of the virus succumbed in a community, not in a health center, Kaseya said, and another indicator that the virus is spreading unchecked. Efforts to save lives and slow the virus are nevertheless progressing. While there are no vaccines or treatments for Bundibugyo, clinical trials of possible treatments and of a drug that could prevent infection in people exposed to the virus have begun in Congo, more than 40 patients are testing a combination of therapeutics. And in a separate trial, 19 people have been started on a 10-day course of an experimental antiviral drug to prevent people exposed to the virus from getting sick. This trial aims to enroll 1,200 people. If data analysis after 600 patients shows promising results, the goal will be to extend across access to the drug to all contacts. In addition, a clinical trial of a vaccine for Bundibugyo began at Oxford University this month, where the first of 50 adult volunteers was immunized and will be monitored for vaccine safety. On Thursday, the Coalition for Epidemic Preparedness Innovations announced it would fund a Singapore-based firm, Hillman Laboratories, to develop another potential vaccine and make doses for testing. Karen?
1: Thanks, Pamela. And in a New York Times article, Iran likely behind Minnesota cyber attack. Investigators believe the cyber attack this week on dozens of municipal water systems in Minnesota was probably the work of Iranian hackers, according to U.S. and state officials and others familiar with the matter, a potential act of aggression that comes at a precarious moment in the U.S. war against Iran. Officials cautioned that they had not definitively determined who was responsible for the attack, and that the preliminary assessment could change as authorities collected more technical data. They also warned that the hackers could be attempting to pose as Iran-based in an effort to ratchet up tensions between the two countries, though former intelligence officials said such a scenario was unlikely. Local officials reported that the well and treatment plant in at least one city was temporarily offline Monday, while other cities in the state had to use manual workarounds to cope with attempted attacks on automated operations. There were no indications that any water supply had been rendered unsafe to drink. Even with its limited impact, the hack, if confirmed to be linked to Tehran, comes at a sensitive time, as direct fighting between the United States and Iran has resumed in the Middle East. Three state officials briefed on the investigation into the breach said the tradecraft used and the absence of a ransom demand had led analysts to tentatively conclude that it was the work of Iranian hackers. Those officials spoke on the condition of anonymity to discuss a continuing criminal investigation. The FBI is aware of the incident and in contact with victims to resolve the matter, said Matthew Vogel, a spokesperson for the Bureau, who declined to comment further. While the investigation continued, former officials and cybersecurity experts said they expected the suspicions about Iran's involvement would only grow stronger. Almost every initial assumption of attribution turns out to be true, said Cynthia Kaiser, a former senior FBI official who oversaw investigations into cyber attacks attributed to foreign governments. Several clues pointed to Iran in this instance, Kaiser said, including that it appeared focused on disruption rather than financial gain, and that Tehran has demonstrated a recent interest in targeting the U.S. water supply. John Israel, Minnesota's chief information security officer, said that hackers targeted roughly 36 municipal water systems in the state as part of a breach that was first detected Sunday. The first report prompted state officials to warn municipalities with similar vulnerabilities to be on alert, which enabled a swift response, Israel said. The hackers targeted infrastructure used to remotely manage and monitor water towers maintained by municipal governments. Minnesota was one of the early detectors of this, but we're seeing that this same threat activity has likely been occurring in other states throughout the nation, he said. Israel said that as of Wednesday afternoon, there had been no indication that any of the breaches contaminated or disrupted water delivery. Iran has targeted the United States with an increased barrage of cyber attacks since the war began in February, with limited success. One notable exception was a hack in March on Stryker, a major medical equipment supplier that caused a temporary company-wide shutdown. Other cyber activity conducted by Iran against the United States has risen to the level of nuisance more than alarm. For example, a group affiliated with Iranian intelligence took responsibility for the release of emails and photographs stolen from a personal account of Kash Patel, the FBI director. Cybersecurity experts have long said that U.S. water systems, which tend to be old and underfunded, were vulnerable to digital disruption. Pamela?
0: Thanks, Karen. And moving to Metro section, suit on work authorization, fees for protected migrants is heard. A federal judge in Boston held a hearing Thursday in a lawsuit filed by immigration advocates challenging the Trump administration's authority to end employment protections for some migrant groups and to penalize asylum seekers who fail to pay an annual fee. The Venezuelan Association of Massachusetts and other groups filed a lawsuit this month on behalf of migrant workers from El Salvador, Ukraine, and Sudan, whose work permits are due to expire ahead of their temporary protected status in the fall. The lawsuit does not apply to Haitians, whose protections are also due to end. The groups are also challenging penalties asylum seekers face if they fail to pay an annual fee. The requirement was part of the administration's so-called Big Beautiful Bill signed into law last year. The advocacy groups are asking a judge to pause enforcing the new rules, pending their lawsuit. The judge took the matter under advisement, court records show. Outside the courthouse in South Boston, advocates and affected TPS holders said these workers are essential to the state's economy. This case is about something much bigger than paperwork, said Ciro Valiente, a member of the board of directors for the Venezuelan Association in Massachusetts. It's about a nurse or a doctor caring for patients in our hospital, a construction worker helping build our communities, a teacher supporting our children, a parent wondering how to pay next month's rent. Temporary Protected Status, or TPS, shields immigrants from certain countries experiencing war, environmental disasters, or other dangerous conditions from deportation. The Supreme Court ruled last month that the Department of Homeland Security may end TPS protections for Haiti and Syria, a decision that could extend to other countries. TPS status does not automatically grant a person the right to work. They may also obtain a work permit. There are close to 37,000 TPS holders in Massachusetts, according to a recent estimate by the University of Massachusetts Boston. Almost a quarter are made up of migrants from El Salvador, Sudan, and Ukraine. Some TPS holders received notice their work authorization would expire July 22nd, according to Lawyers for Asylum Seeker Advocacy Project, another plaintiff in the lawsuit. Moises Ruiz, a TPS holder from El Salvador, who's been in the United States for more than two decades, told the cut of roughly three dozen that he lives in constant fear of being separated from his 14-year-old daughter and 8-year-old son. He said disruptions and delays to obtaining a work permit have put our livelihoods at risk. My employer told me that if I could not present a new employment authorization document, I would no longer be able to work, Ruiz said through a translator. Imagine the fear of not knowing whether I'd be able to continue providing for my family because of delays that are completely beyond my control. Valiente said many Venezuelan community members have also been concerned about the new asylum fee, which advocates say have been charged retroactively and without sufficient notice. Under the new policy, individuals who don't pay the fee within 30 days of being notified could face rejected applications, canceled work permits, or deportation. They're logging in through an immigration portal 5, 6, 7 times in a day to check if they have the fee, and that's exhausting, Valiente said. In court filings, the government said it's too late for the judge to grant the plaintiff's request for emergency stay because the asylum fees were announced in July last year. Plaintiffs had more than 4 months to seek relief with this court. Yet, plaintiffs did not file suit until 3 months later and did not seek emergency relief until 1 week before some of their members' employment authorization were set to expire, prosecutors wrote. The Department of Homeland Security did not immediately respond to a request for comment Thursday. Some TPS holders have been in the United States for decades and have established families. Jose Urias, who's from El Salvador, came to the United States in 1995 and has a construction business here, but TPS authorization for his country is due to expire in September. It's scary and not scary at the same time, because that gives you the power to stand up and defend yourself, our families, and other families, Urias, who spoke at the pre-hearing gathering, told the Globe. We build businesses. We create work for U.S. citizens, and we pay local and federal taxes. Karen?
1: Thanks, Pamela. Our next article is a commentary written by contributing Globe opinion writer Alex Beam. Why stupid rich people are good for society. From the Beckham's family feud to Nantucket's bluff wars to the Trump brothers' grift, the wealthy remind the rest of us that money can't buy sense. There is a young woman haunting the gossip pages named Nicola Peltz. 31 years old, she is the daughter of Nelson Peltz, an investor and leveraged buyout king from another era, well, in this case, the 1980s. His net worth is roughly $1.6 billion. Daughter, Nicola, has several acting credits and wants to be taken seriously as an actress. There's no reason that can't happen, except that most of her waking hours are now consumed by a Baroque feud with her in-laws, quondam soccer legend David Beckham and his wife Victoria, formerly known as Posh Spice of the Spice Girls, well, speaking of the 1980s. Nicola married the Beckham son, Brooklyn, in 2022 and has reportedly turned him against his otherwise Marvy parents. The feud with the Beckhams is causing irreparable damage to Nicola's acting career, according to Airmail. Sadly, we learn that Brooklyn has sought to excise his parents from his life. I hear your censorious tut-tutting. Why waste time reading this chaff? Well, firstly, because it's fun, but also because the Peltz Beckham fracas presents us with a teaching moment. This wondersome, pointless beef constitutes the highest and best use of rich idiots, reinforcing our preconception that maybe it's okay not to be rich, because look at all the problems that wealth entails. Rich idiots perform the additional function of shifting the spotlight from the run-of-the-mill, non-dopey rich, who would just as soon you not know about their Byzantine tax ploys or their summer hideaways that always seem to abut on, quote, conservation land, usually 10,000 acres of it. The idiots run interference for the non-idiots, diverting your attention from the dark truth of French novelist Honoré de Balzac's timeless insight, behind every fortune, a crime. Remember, money doesn't care who owns it. You don't have to travel too far to find rich idiots. It's almost as if Nantucket and Martha's Vineyard have hung out a sign. Too much money chasing too few brain cells? This is the place for you. The ongoing Nantucket saga of plutocrats versus the ocean is comedy gold. If Polly Markets will take my bet, my money is on Neptune. The latest scheme to save homes on gold-plated Sconset Bluff involves massive sand-filled geotubes placed on the shoreline to protect the homes of, well, who exactly? The Wall Street Journal explains that members of the Hearst and Soros families own homes there, along with legendary commodities trader Helmut Waymar and Amos Hostetter, a Boston-based billionaire and philanthropist. Vandals have slashed open some geotubes, which critics say may protect Sconset, but speed up erosion to the north by disrupting the natural movement of sand around the island. My proposed solution? Why don't the fat cats buy the island outright and surround it with a 100-foot-high seawall? No real people can afford to live in Nantucket, and the sales price would do wonders for the Commonwealth's bottom line. Over on Martha's Vineyard, John Waldron, the president and chief operating officer of Goldman Sachs, is reaping the kind of anti-capitalist ink Karl Marx could only dream of. Waldron and his wife apparently committed serial aboricide while building their new $31.6 million, 15,000-square-foot mansion in Edgartown. To be fair, they offered to replace the 19 protected cedar and oak trees on the lot, but they got into a beef with the regulators. It's a mess. Here is some free advice for the possible future capo at Goldman. When the New York Post Page 6 gossip column is mocking you with lame puns, well, for example, he's still not ready to leaf well enough alone, you better endow a local hospital wing, tout de suite. Of course, you are thinking, when will he mention the self-dealing Trump spawn? That time is now. Indeed, Donald Trump Jr. and his brother Eric have their fingers in many pies, perhaps $6.3 billion worth of pies, according to the Washington Post. But they also serve who slack and grift. Now, no one can ever condemn Billy Carter for trying to monetize his brother's presidency with a tacky beer venture. Hunter Biden's $4 million emolument from the Ukrainian holding company Burisma? That's a rounding error in Trump world. The Trump brothers made Hunter Biden look like a teenager pocketing $1 bills from the clam shack cash register. That's the power of rich idiots. Pamela?
0: Thanks, Karen. Cooling is key obstacle to data centers in space. With a growing backlash against the proliferation of data centers to power artificial intelligence, there's been increasing interest in putting the energy-thirsty operations into orbit. Now, researchers may have figured out how to overcome a major obstacle to that goal, cooling the data centers in space. The California Institute of Technology and Sophia Space, a startup focused on orbital space computing, announced Thursday they had received a patent for a cooling system they say could help them launch data centers by the early 2030s, powered by 24-hour solar systems in space. The announcement is the latest effort to develop the use of solar power in space. This year, Elon Musk proposed sending up 1 million or so satellites to function as data centers, reducing electricity and water they consume on Earth. Other big technology firms such as Google and Jeff Bezos' rocket company, Blue Origin, have been developing similar projects. Like the system designed by Caltech and Sophia Space, the satellites would require energy from solar power. "It's just kind of exploding," said Sergio Pellegrino, co-director of the space-based solar power project at Caltech, who's working with Sophia Space. "We need to become more comfortable with space doing things for us. Solar technology already exists in space. Spaceships and satellites use small panels for power, but nothing at the scale that Sophia Space and Caltech envision. It will be years, at least, for their system to reach orbit. But if it proves effective, researchers, technology executives, and energy companies hope that one day solar rays in space could power your home or business." Solar power has grown as an electricity resource in the last decade or so, becoming cheaper and more efficient while also offering carbon-free energy. But because solar power runs only when the sun shines, there is debate about whether it can meet soaring demand spurred by electric vehicles, heating and cooling systems, and most significant, AI data centers. The data centers, in particular, have angered nearby residents because they use a lot of land and have contributed to rising electricity costs and water shortages. Solar power in space would have 24-hour access to the sun's energy, making it a steady source of power like power plants that run on natural gas and other fuels. On Earth, a solar power plant requires batteries to extend the resource beyond daylight. But some critics of putting solar power data centers into orbit argue they would add to the growing amount of trash in space while increasing consumer costs for power. Some say it may also make the electric grid less reliable. "The space-based mousetraps are just a distraction," said Bill Powers, an engineer in San Diego, who testifies as an expert witness on behalf of consumers before state utility regulators across the country. Still, with companies racing to reap rewards from the AI boom, they're going to great lengths to create infrastructure for data centers, even if some of those efforts never become a reality. In a June report on data centers in space, the World Economic Forum noted that finding the technology to cool computer chips would be an appealing pursuit because 70% of Americans oppose the construction of data centers in their areas. The report noted that space lacks air and water, which are typically required to rapidly cool computer chips. Sophia Space divides a computer and data storage unit with a cooling system that uses a combination of tiles and solar power, which ultimately sends waste heat into deep space. The company said its system was cost competitive with data centers on Earth. Sophia was born out of that kind of vision and that goal to provide energy and solve an energy crisis for the Earth, said Leon Alkali, a co-founder of Sophia Space and chief technology officer. Rather than generate electricity in space and transmit the energy to the Earth, the solar power system would provide energy in space for an orbiting data center that would then send its data to Earth, a much easier and less costly feat, Alkali said. Caltech continues to work on development of space solar, and other academic institutions, like the Georgia Institute of Technology, have teamed up with the South Korean solar company, Wanhua Qcells, to advance the field. The Energy Department has been exploring space solar power generation for more than a decade. The most common designs use radio waves or lasers to transmit the energy to receiver on Earth and then deliver it to utility substations. Solaren, a leading developer of the technology, said it was set to enter a power purchase agreement with a utility company for its system, which it aims to commercialize within the next decade. "There's nothing technically preventing us from doing that," said Gary T. Spurnack, president and CEO of Solaren. Karen?
1: Thanks, Pamela. Lawsuits filed over abuse reports at St. Aloysius, and this is Dateline Smithfield, Rhode Island. In the last years of his life, the former director of St. Aloysius' home insisted that the children who said they'd been raped by priests and staff at the Catholic orphanage were lying. "I'm telling you, how could it possibly be that they would say that when I was there?" retired Reverend Robert McIntyre said in an interview in 2018, nearly 25 years after numerous sexual abuse complaints forced the orphanage to close. "I mean, there's nothing that happened there. There's nothing." But the new state law giving alleged victims of childhood sexual abuse the opportunity to bring new claims against the institutions that allowed that abuse is showing otherwise. More than 50 lawsuits have been filed against the Roman Catholic Bishop of Providence since the law took effect on July 1st. So far, St. Aloysius is named in those lawsuits more than any other diocesan property. An investigation into diocesan documents by the Attorney General's Office and Rhode Island State Police reviewed reports of sexual abuse complaints going back to 1950. St. Aloysius had the third highest number of sexual abuse victims of any location behind St. Mary's Church in Cranston and Our Lady of Mercy in East Greenwich. McIntyre and the late Reverend Rene Gertin, who served at St. Aloysius for decades, were both credibly accused of sexually abusing more than a dozen children. Six men who lived at St. Aloysius as children have now filed lawsuits alleging that they were raped by the priests and staff, and four of them directly accuse McIntyre. The lawsuits span from 1969 through 1989, and the victims' ages range from 6 to 12 years old. None had been able to file lawsuits against the diocese due to the statute of limitations until the passage of the new law. The diocese has not yet filed a response to any of the lawsuits. St. Aloysius has not operated for over 30 years, and litigation from that long-ago era against both diocesan and state agencies was well-publicized in the media at that time, spokesperson Michael F. Keelock said in an email on July 21st in response to questions about the lawsuits. Claims like those recently asserted from 30, 40, and 50 years ago raised many challenges for courts and litigants, including lost evidence, deceased or unavailable witnesses, and altered memories. The roots of the St. Aloysius home go back to the 1860s, with the Sisters of Mercy serving homeless girls on the streets of Providence. They moved into a building in South Providence and then to an imposing brick building that the diocese built on its property in Smithfield's Greenville neighborhood in 1940. The local Observer newspaper wrote that St. Aloysius represented some of the finest child-caring facilities of the day. For many years, St. Aloysius appeared from the outside to be a good steward of the children who arrived at its doors. Its two longest-serving priests were Gertin, who was there from 1946 to 1969, and McIntyre, who arrived in 1971 and remained until the orphanage closed in 1994. McIntyre became the director of St. Aloysius in the mid-1970s when the orphanage was struggling to stay open. Then the Rhode Island Catholic Orphan Asylum Corporation contracted with the State Department for Children and Their Families to provide an emergency shelter, foster care, and residential treatment for boys, giving St. Aloysius a financial lifeline and making it the largest residential child care program to have a contract with the state. But the exhaustive investigative report that Attorney General Peter F. Naranja released in March showed St. Aloysius as a troubled and dangerous place for neglected and vulnerable children. Pamela?
0: The elephants are coming to Boston. 100 life-sized elephant sculptures are en route as part of a global art exhibit designed to show the idea of human and animal coexistence. The Great Elephant Migration, a mobile, global, public art installation, is making its way to Back Bay. From August 8th through September 13th, the Commonwealth Avenue Mall between Arlington and Fairfield Streets will be home to some new residents, a herd of 100 life-size elephant sculptures. The exhibit will be free and open to the public, and people will be able to roam through the display. Organizers say the exhibit is meant to tell the story of coexistence, demonstrating how art, culture, and conservation can work together to inspire peaceful relationships between people, animals, and the natural world. The elephant statues are crafted by hundreds of artists in India and are made out of an invasive plant, Lantana camara. The exhibit has previously traveled to Newport, Rhode Island in 2024, New York City, Miami, and Beverly Hills, among other cities. Last year, Newport announced that two of the elephants would be on permanent display in Aquidneck Park. Ruth Ganesh, the Great Elephant Migration's co-founder, who kickstarted the idea in 2015, said that elephants aren't meant to be ominous messages to industrial cities. There's a lot to be worried about in the world right now, Ganesh said, but this exhibition is joyful. Tarsh Thekaikara, Ganesh's partner, had the idea to craft elephants out of an invasive plant that's hurting forests near his home in India. The elephant statues would mean turning an ecological threat into a massive work of art. The structures carry the stories of our communities that share space with elephants every day, reminding us that if coexistence is possible there, surely people everywhere can find better ways of living alongside the natural world, he said. Members of the Boston herd can be purchased, with prices ranging from $8,000 to $22,000. Since 2024, the Great Elephant Migration has raised millions for conservation efforts around the world. Every elephant is paired with a conservation organization that benefits from its eventual sale. In Boston, local beneficiaries include the New England Aquarium's Right Whale Conservation Initiatives and Boston Public Art Triennial. Thekaikara said the response to the project has been extraordinary, and the most inspiring impact for him has been the one at home. The project has employed nearly 300 indigenous artisans. Though their main location will be on Commonwealth Avenue, be on the lookout for elephants elsewhere in the city. According to the organization, hotels, community organizations, and cultural institutions can adopt baby elephants for the 5 weeks that the Great Elephant Migration is on display. Karen?
1: Thanks, Pamela. And now from today's business page, these stories come from the Talking Points briefs. Taco Bell says sales are on the rebound. Taco Bell, which moved quickly this month to remove iceberg lettuce linked to the widespread cyclospora outbreak in the United States, said on Thursday that customers were starting to return to its restaurants. The chain became the early face of the outbreak, and federal regulators now attribute 1,947 cases of cyclosporiasis in nine states to iceberg lettuce that was served at Taco Bell's. The lettuce had been supplied by Taylor Farms, the country's largest produce provider, and health officials said they had found evidence that tied the outbreak to the company's operations in Mexico. Officials at the Food and Drug Administration said they believe that multiple outbreaks were occurring in the United States and that not all of them were linked to Taco Bell. Sales at Taco Bell dropped in the days after it made public that it was pulling all of the iceberg lettuce that Taylor Farms supplied to its restaurants. The lettuce was quickly replaced by a new supplier. On Thursday morning, executives at Yum Brands, which owns Taco Bell, said the restaurant chain was showing signs of moving past the incident. After an initial drop in the early days of the news around the outbreak, sales at its Taco Bell stores have stabilized and are now down 2%, the company said, and that's a New York Times article. The next article is Jersey Mike's IPO worth $6.7 billion. Jersey Mike's launched an initial public offering on Thursday with stock prices valuing the sandwich chain at about $6.7 billion in its New York Stock Exchange debut. The offering raised about $1 billion after pricing at the midpoint of the company's marketed range on Wednesday, with the company selling roughly 43.5 million shares at $23 apiece. Jersey Mike's offering marks one of the largest restaurant IPOs in recent years, bringing a fast-growing sandwich chain into a market that has seen few major food service listings since the pandemic. The Tinton Falls, New Jersey-based company operates a fast casual submarine sandwich franchise with more than 3,300 locations across the U.S. and Canada. It plans to expand overseas in the United Kingdom and Ireland, with the first store set to open as soon as later this year. And that's all the time we have left for today's reading of the Boston Globe. This is Karen.
0: And Pamela.
1: Thanking all of you for joining us today and asking you to please stay tuned for today's reading of the Boston Herald.

0: These are the death notices for Friday, July 31st. Of Arlington, John F. Westwater. Of Bedford, Howard Albert Emerson. Of Beverly, Jacqueline Galuzzi. Of Boston, Hoyt Austin. Teresa McIsaac Curran. John D. Hamilton. Paula Hamilton. Claire Midgley. Rosemary Rosie Miller Ryan. Dr. Richard Neal Woolman. Joseph David Zola. Of Bourne, Anne M. Struzik Shores. Of Brighton, Teresa McIsaac Curran. Of Brookline, James P. Mackey III. Of Cambridge, Eric C. Krasuski. Of Canton, Janet L. Pratt. Of Concord, John D. Hamilton, Paula Hamilton. Of Dedham, Joan E. Lang Keith, Rosemary Rosie Miller Ryan. Of Everett, John F. Westwater. Of Franklin, Kathleen Kathy McDonough Hines. Of Jamaica Plain, Kathleen Kathy McDonough Hines, Rosemary Rosie Miller Ryan. Of Lexington, Eric C. Krasuski. Of Medfield, Ernestine C. Body Lupo. Of Medford, Edmund L. Angeli Jr. John F. Westwater. Of Millis, Ernestine C. Body Lupo. Of Milton, Mary Claire Curran Cuniff. Of Nahant, Richard P. D'Orlando. Of Nantucket, John D. Hamilton, Paula Hamilton, Joan E. Lang Keith. Of Needham, Joan E. Lang Keith, Ernestine C. Body Lupo. Of Newton, Eric C. Krasuski, Claire Midgley. Of Norwood, Janet L. Pratt, Joseph David Zola. Of Orleans, James P. Mackey III. Of Osterville, Ernestine C. Body Lupo. Of Plainville, Joseph David Zola. Of Quincy, Mary Claire Curran Cuniff, Thomas Robert Masters, John Patrick Needham, William A. Bill O'Shea. Of Revere, Joseph David Zola. Of Roslindale, Kathleen Kathy McDonough Hines. Of South Boston, Mary Claire Curran Cuniff, John Patrick Needham. Of South Dartmouth, Hoyt Austin. Of Tewksbury, Edmund L. Angeli Jr. Of Walpole, Joseph David Zola. Of Watertown, Eric C. Krasuski. Of Wellesley, Joan E. Lang Keith, Ernestine C. Body Lupo. Of West Bridgewater, Kathleen Kathy McDonough Hines. Of West Roxbury, Teresa McIsaac Curran, Kathleen Kathy McDonough Hines, Rosemary Rosie Miller Ryan. Of Westwood, Rosemary Rosie Miller Ryan. And of Winthrop, Richard P. D'Orlando. This concludes the death notices for Friday, July 31st.
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6: Good morning and welcome to the Talking Information Center. Today is Friday, July 31st, and we have today's reading of the Boston Herald being read to you by Dottie and Danny. Good morning.
7: Good morning. From today's front page of the Boston Herald, pest control, plague on cities. Hub to host national summit dedicated to killing rats. And this was written by Boston Herald correspondent Gayla Cawley. Boston Mayor Michelle Wu said the city will become ground zero for rats this fall when it hosts the second ever National Urban Rat Summit to strategize ways to neutralize its peskiest residents. Wu said the two-day summit will be held from September 23rd to 24th and bring together rodent experts, health professionals, and city professionals and officials from across the country to advance strategies aimed at eliminating one of the most nagging urban problems. Boston is a home for everyone except rats, Wu said Thursday in a statement. We look forward to bringing cities together to burrow under barriers, gnaw through nagging issues, and scurry toward solutions for the highest quality of life for our human residents. Wu said the summit will also provide the city an opportunity to showcase progress that it's made in reducing its rat population since it launched the Boston Rodent Action Plan 2 years ago in collaboration with urban rodentologist Dr. Bobby Corrigan. She said the plan led the city's rodent control team to deploying new technologies to target rodent activity, better coordination of the city services based on the data and the analytics, and tailored strategies to eliminate rodent populations in different areas. Her office said the city has piloted sewer and surface traps in partnership with the Boston Water and Sewer Commission and Boston Housing Authority, while moving away from killing rats with traditional rodenticides. Other strategies have focused on removing food sources by installing rodent-resistant trash receptacles that are harder for rats to gnaw through and using data to target rodent mitigation in hotspot neighborhoods, Wu's office said. Corrigan, the urban rodentologist whose city commissioned the report, provided a roadmap for the Boston Rodent Action Plan 2 years ago, said the fall summit comes at a key time for this field. Significant advances have been made in both the science and the practice of controlling rats in modern cities over the past several years, Corrigan said in a statement. The goal of the summit is to bring the perspectives of national and international minds to share collective findings, new technologies, and innovations in city operations that promises collaborative, cutting-edge updates towards a centuries-old challenge of controlling urban rats, Corrigan added. Rats have been among the most discussed quality of life issues by city officials in Boston over the past several years, with ideas to tackle the problem, including hiring a rat czar to strategize and carry out mass extermination, and exploring ways to implement rodent birth control citywide to curb randy rats. The infectious problem is not unique to Boston, as evidenced by the collective brain power that will be descending upon the city this fall for the National Summit. National Urban Rat Summit Planning Committee member Dr. Richard Pollack said, rats have an increasingly become a plague on cities nearly everywhere. Dottie?
8: Thanks, Danny. And now another front page story. COVID corruption, no problem. Thieving stadium

find it in their black arts to give me that 100% free illegal alien get out of doing anything pass with lifelong welfare on top of it. I have a backup request. Just treat me like a corrupt Massachusetts state trooper. I bring this up today in the wake of the federal court sentencing of retired Sergeant Damian Halfkenny, a cop so crooked he needs a corkscrew to get into his trousers in the morning. For COVID welfare chiseling of $21,220 in loans to a business that never existed, he got probation. What would happen to a non-hack who stole $21,200 from the government, especially if in the same year the working person was robbing the feds blind? He also pocketed $160,378 from the most corrupt police department in the United States. Your or I would be headed to prison, no doubt about it. But not only was this thieving, greed-crazed fraudster with a badge sentenced to probation without a single day in prison, he also gets to keep his pension. Halfkenny is a 54-year-old crooked cop, and he gets to pocket $8,257 a month, $99,083 a year, for the rest of his worthless life. Let me repeat, he stole while on the job and still gets to keep his six-figure pension. As everyone knows by now, crooked cops in this state hardly ever lose their kiss in the mail. Michael Proctor is the exception that proves the rule. Sometimes the kleptocracy that is Massachusetts state government at least goes through the motions of trying to do the right thing. Not with Damian Halfkenny. On the day the judge threw the book at him, a comic book, I inquired of the state retirement board if any action would be taken to rescind this thief's obscenely large pension, which he started grabbing 14 months ago at age 53. What are you going to do about this crooked cop? I asked. This was the response I got. The conviction in question for Mr. Halfkenny is not related to his position and will not go before the Massachusetts State Retirement Board. How can this be? Even in Massachusetts? In his own pre-sentencing memorandum, Halfkenny's mouthpiece acknowledged, I quote, "Mr. Halfkenny understands that this offense occurred while he was an active member of the Massachusetts State Police, and that his position carried significant responsibilities and public trust." End of quote. Yeah, right. That's why he got to steal tens of thousands of public dollars, and then, when he was caught red-handed, cashed out with a golden parachute for life. In the same year that he was making $160,000 as a crooked cop while robbing U.S. taxpayers of $21,200, Halfkenny was also pocketing hundreds of thousands of dollars more, flipping properties

0: in the city of Boston. From the Fed's sentencing memo, I quote, he sold a piece of real estate for $825,000, which he had purchased for $360,000, and another piece of real estate for $579,000, which he had purchased for $439,000. In addition, he bought two new pieces of real estate for $635,000 and $494,000. End of quote. Rolling in cash after decades of indolently slurping at the public trough like so many other state cops, Sergeant Halfkenny decided to lick the plate, ripping off the COVID-era welfare scam known as the Paycheck Protection Program, PPP. The intent of the PPP was to help small businesses struggling during COVID to pay their employees, the feds wrote. But Mr. Halfkenny was not a business owner, and he had no employees. He simply exploited the PPP, obtained taxpayer money he knew he was not entitled to, and spent it on personal expenses. Because he knew that there would be no consequences, no penalties whatsoever, just, I quote, restitution, end of quote, quote, wink, wink, nudge, nudge. The cops and politicians here steal and rob to their heart's content. And behind that comes the six-figure pension at age 53. It's the Massachusetts way. It's how things work in a one-party state. Not only did he get to steal with no consequences, but when he retired last year, he got another $68,032.34 in, I quote, leave/buyback, end of quote. Disgrace, where is thy sting? Before the sentencing, Halfkenny got letters of support from his fellow cops, including retired Detective Lieutenant Mario Millett, whose own pension amounts to $138,478 a year, on top of the $119,237.02 in leave buyback he pocketed from the taxpayers on his retirement in 2022. Millionaire Millett says that his dear pal's recent experience has understandably been difficult for both him and his family. Although the pain is, no doubt, somewhat assuaged by that $8,257 landing in the criminal cop's bank account every single month of the rest of his life. Another retired state cop, John Simmond, asserts that, I can say with absolute certainty that Damien is not someone who looks to circumvent the law. Yeah, pay no attention to that conviction for stealing $21,200 in welfare funds. In the same year, he was making at least $500,000. Sykard's pension is $6,312 a month, $75,744 a year. Another day, another state police outrage. Exit question. Is it possible that Halfkenny was the Massachusetts state trooper who ripped off one or another of the phony COVID welfare programs? And what are the odds that any of the other crooked troopers will lose their pensions when they're lugged? What are the chances any state cops are ever punished, period? I'll tell you what those chances are. Slim, fat, and none. Danny?
1: Thanks, Dottie. And this from page 2 of today's Boston Herald. City violence. Mayor Wu says downtown residents remain safe amid crime spree. By Gayla Crowley. Boston Mayor Michelle Wu stood by her safest city claim when asked about this summer's downtown violence. She said the city's core remains safe, but acknowledged back-to-back isolated incidents can make some people feel unsafe. Wu addressed the violence that began to plague downtown Boston again this summer for the first time late Wednesday night through a spokesperson. Her office's comments came after Wu held a closed-door City Hall meeting that afternoon to strategize with the police commissioner, elected officials, business leaders, and community stakeholders. Our city's teams and community partners work every day to deliver the highest quality of life across our neighborhoods for every resident to feel a sense of safety and belonging, Wu spokesperson Marcella Dwork said in a statement. Even as our violence prevention and community safety efforts have driven down violence to historic lows in recent years, and downtown continues to build on that progress, any incident is one too many, and isolated incidents in close succession can have a real impact on the feeling of safety across a community. Addressing these challenges requires a sustained, coordinated, year-round partnership with residents, businesses, and community organizations. We are grateful for the dedicated partners whose collaboration was the foundation for successfully hosting so many large-scale events in Boston, with our city named as the safest World Cup city in the country, Dwork added. The mayor had declined to speak on the matter with a Herald reporter at City Hall Wednesday through a spokesperson who cited scheduling conflicts. Wu hasn't directly spoken on the recent downtown crime spike or the city's plans to address it. Her public reticence has presented a stark contrast to her approach 2 years ago when she held a press conference and convened a task force aimed at getting a handle on the violent crime and drug use that threatened downtown safety, which at the time was tied to Mass and Cass spillover. Two of the task force co-chairs, Councilor Ed Flynn and Rishi Shukla, who lead the Boston Downtown Neighborhoods Boston Association, said this month the problems were largely kept at bay in the city's core last year are back again this summer. Flynn said Wednesday that the mayor's closed-door meeting was sparked by the recent violence that has taken place in downtown Boston and Boston Common. Shukla, who attended the meeting, joined Flynn in the issue of raising that issue this month when he sent a letter to the mayor and police commissioner that touched on the uptick in violent crime and drug activity downtown, highlighted by 5 people who had been shot over a 16-day span from June 19th to July 15th. The Downtown Boston Neighborhood Association is seeking a heavier police presence downtown to counteract crime. We turned downtown around once by acting with urgency, coordination, and shared purpose, Shukla wrote on July 15th. We believe this moment calls for that same commitment. Together, we can ensure downtown Boston remains a neighborhood where residents, workers, visitors, and businesses are not only safe, but feel safe. Flynn, who also wants more police, said the concerns raised by the neighborhood group are relative of what downtown residents and businesses are feeling this summer. Residents are concerned, Flynn told the Herald. Businesses are concerned, and their employees as well. They don't feel safe at times in downtown Boston, throughout Boston Common, and in Chinatown. This was an opportunity for us to come together to recommit a willingness to address these outstanding issues. Flynn said the city needs to put more effort and resources into providing a safer and healthier downtown, saying that while it is his top priority as a councilor representing the area, the issue has to be a top priority for city officials as well. The mayor's office said police data shows that the city has made clear progress in reducing violent crime year up to date compared to the first 7 months of last year, even with the huge crowds that flocked to the city for the World Cup and other events. Dwork, the WHO spokesperson, said the Boston Police Department will continue to partner alongside our residents and community organizations to keep our city safe and ensure downtown remains a safe and welcoming place for everyone. Dottie?
0: Thanks, Danny. And now from the Herald Opinion page, the editorial. When follow the science becomes I plead the fifth. The wheels on Dr. Anthony Fauci's credibility bus came off long before the former director of the National Institute of Allergy and Infectious Diseases was called to testify this week before a Senate committee probing the origins of COVID-19. Fauci repeatedly invoked his Fifth Amendment right before a committee chaired by Republican Senator Rand Paul. But it's not his first rodeo, and not the first time his views on the novel coronavirus have come under scrutiny. Right now, in the United States, people should not be walking around with masks, Fauci told 60 Minutes in March of 2020. In November of that year, he touted the uniform wearing of masks to help curb the coronavirus surge. He told the House Select Subcommittee on the Coronavirus Pandemic in 2024 he was not convinced that children suffered learning loss due to school closures his agency supported, according to two of its members. School districts across the country would beg to disagree. And that 6 feet apart social distancing recommendation? Fauci told the Select Subcommittee on the Coronavirus Pandemic that same year that the guidance sort of just appeared and wasn't based on any scientific studies. So while Fauci calls Senator Paul's pursuit of him an unhinged obsession, his track record of shifting and seemingly arbitrary recommendations for the American people during the pandemic does support a healthy dose of skepticism regarding the doctor's COVID expertise, or at least what he knew when he knew it and what he made public. Who could have thought that the mantra, follow the science, would be replaced by, I plead the fifth. And plead Fauci did more than 100 times during testimony before the Senate Homeland Security Committee. Senator Josh Hawley, Republican, Missouri, even controlled Fauci on his standard reply to questions. What color tie are you wearing? Hawley asked Wednesday. Fauci invoked the Fifth Amendment. Reactions to the hearing are split across partisan lines, with Democrats circling the wagons of support and Republicans going full bore. In the middle, yet again, Americans who want to be able to trust the people in charge during times of crisis. And the pandemic was one of the biggest crises to face the country. Schools closed, businesses shut down, and the economy took a massive hit as lockdowns hit supply chains. We needed to know that the people steering the ship were doing so with a steady hand. Americans still want answers. As The Hill reported, Deborah Birx, former coordinator of the White House Coronavirus Task Force, said there is still persistent anger over the government's COVID-19 response following Fauci's Senate testimony. Birx, in an interview on CBS News, The Takeout, said the hearing showed frustration from Americans over questions not being answered adequately about the pandemic. Senator Paul announced that the committee will vote next week on whether to hold Fauci in contempt for declining to answer questions, but the damage has been done. Unfortunately, there is no vaccine to restore faith in government institutions. Dan?
1: Thanks, Dottie. And this is also from today's Boston Herald, page 5, Lindsay Clancy. I knew it wasn't going to be good. First responder takes the stand in the Duxbury child murder trial. By Colleen Cronin. Firefighters and police reporters, officers who responded to Lindsay Clancy's home the night she was strangled, her three children, then tried to kill herself, took the stand Thursday in her triple murder trial. Clancy is not disputing that she did kill the children. Instead, her attorney, Kevin Reddington, is arguing that she was suffering from postpartum psychosis and isn't criminally responsible for the deaths. Duxbury police officer Stephen Hall testified for the Commonwealth that he was one of the first to arrive on the scene. As heard in a 911 call played in court Wednesday, Lindsay Clancy's husband, Patrick Clancy, called the police when he came home on January 24th, 2023, to find his wife on the ground in their backyard after jumping out of a second-story window. He was upset. He didn't know what was going on, Hall said, describing Patrick Clancy standing over the defendant in the backyard of their Duxbury home. Lindsay Clancy wasn't speaking, but sounded like she was in pain, he said. With first responders on the scene, Patrick Clancy went inside to check on his three kids. Hall couldn't remember in what order the next events happened. A dispatch radioed that Clancy's then-husband couldn't wake up the kids, and he heard a loud scream. Patrick Clancy testified that he'd found the three children unresponsive with exercise bands around their necks. Running inside, Hall could hear the screaming coming from the basement, and he went down the stairs with another Duxbury police officer, Brian Josephine. The officers went to a part of the basement that was Patrick Clancy's office and where the stricken father was with one of the children, three-year-old Dawson. I can't wake them up. I can't get them up, Clancy told Hall, who testified that Dawson looked oxygen-deprived with his skin discolored. Josephine said on the stand that Dawson was motionless. I knew it wasn't going to be good, Josephine said, noting the red marks on the child's neck. The officer said he grabbed the child and ran him upstairs to paramedics and an ambulance. Josephine then went back downstairs to help perform CPR on 5-year-old Cora. She didn't have a pulse. It felt like forever, he said, before more first responders arrived and the little girl was moved from the basement. Callan, 8 months old, had a faint pulse, he said. The older children died that night, but the baby was pronounced dead at Boston Children's a few days later. When Josephine went back upstairs, he said Patrick Clancy was still frantic and screaming. I think at that point, one of us requested that we get an ambulance for him as well. Officer Hall was also still on the scene, and after going back up the basement stairs, he returned to the backyard to help the medics treating Lindsay Clancy. There wasn't much help he could offer, he said, except but to keep putting an oxygen mask on her face, and she kept taking it off. As the scene developed and first responders realized how many victims were at the home, Duxbury Fire Department Captain P.J. Hussey said it turned very chaotic very quickly. He put in an all call for any off-duty firefighters to come help out at the scene, as well as a call for mutual aid from neighboring fire departments. What had started as a call for one ambulance ultimately turned into a call for three more for the kids, and eventually, he said, for the father. Daniel Doherty, a member of the Duxbury Fire Department and a paramedic, treated Lindsay Clancy and testified that knife wounds on her wrists and neck were superficial. Reddington, who determined to cross-examine most of the 10 first responders that took the stand Thursday, asked Doherty about the cold temperature that night and whether that could have impacted his client's bleeding. Doherty said it could have. Another firefighter from Pembroke, Robert Costanzo, who treated Clancy, repeated the same phrase about the superficial cuts. He also said on the stand that she appeared not to have any broken bones. On cross-examination, Reddington asked Costanzo if he knew about her broken ribs and vertebrae, which he said he didn't. Clancy sat in the courtroom in her wheelchair. The fall paralyzed her. Reddington had objected to the number of first responders prosecutors wanted to call during pretrial arguments and objected again during the trial, but Judge William Sullivan allowed the witnesses to take the stand. The trial will resume Friday with viewing for the jury in the morning of the Clancy's former Duxbury home, as well as a Kingston CVS and the Plymouth Restaurant 3V, where Patrick Clancy picked up Cora's medicine and takeout on the night of the deaths. Dottie?
0: Thanks, Dan. Police chief, town manager placed on leave pending investigation. New court filing centers Sandra Birchmore case in lawsuit by Grace Zokovich. Following weeks of escalating conflict between the Stoughton town manager and police chief, the town's select board placed both on paid administrative leave, pending an investigation into harassment and other charges levied against them. Today's actions are intended to establish a fair and impartial independent process for reviewing the allegations presented in the complaints against the police chief and the town manager, said Board Chair Joseph Zokrowski, during a special session on the matter Wednesday night. The board has not reached any conclusion regarding these merits or the complaints. The investigations will look into allegations of misconduct by Police Chief Donna McNamara involving internal personal management and separate allegations of harassment and mistreatment the chief levied against town manager Thomas Calter, the board stated. The police chief also updated her lawsuit against defendants Calta and the town on Thursday, placing the high-profile Sandra Birchmore murder case at the center of claims against the defendants. McNamara filed the lawsuit earlier in the week, alleging Calta and the town breached her contract in naming a new acting police chief and prohibiting Chief McNamara from doing her duties, even though to date they have provided no lawful reason to do so. McNamara filed to withdraw her motions for injunctive relief Thursday following the select board meeting, stating the decision satisfied the plaintiff's alternative request related to her request to be allowed to work or have the town comply with the termination process, canceling a hearing set for Friday morning in Norfolk Superior Court. However, the chief's counsel added a new charge against the town and Calter on Thursday under the Massachusetts whistleblower status in relation to the Sandra Birchmore case. In the case, a former Stoughton police officer, Matthew Farwell, was charged with killing Birchmore after she became pregnant, allegedly covering up a years-long sexual relationship with her while she was a minor volunteering with the department. The defendants have engaged in retaliation against the plaintiff because of her participation with the FBI in their upcoming murder trial related to a former Stoughton police officer. The revised lawsuit states, the defendants have further engaged in retaliation against the plaintiff because of her refusal of Calta's demands that she destroy an investigation report done involving Sandra Birchmore. McNamara's lawyer, Leo Baralt, stated the chief's lawsuit has not and will not be withdrawn Thursday. McNamara, the Stoughton police chief since 2016, previously filed a harassment claim against Calta on July 20th, alleging he engaged in a pattern of gossip and disparagement against Chief McNamara, while also calling and texting her on her cell phone virtually every day for the past 2 weeks. Calta and town officials did not respond to inquiries as of Thursday evening. The town named a new acting police chief 2 days later, McNamara said. Reports she voluntarily stepped down were not true in a statement at the time. McNamara's lawsuit seemed to reference the misconduct claim against her, detailing a meeting with Calta in early July in which he reportedly stated an anonymous member of the police department had accused the chief of berating him and causing him stress at work. The court document alleged the town manager told McNamara she could resign, I quote, with dignity, or face immediate termination, reportedly leading to weeks-long escalating dispute with Calta over her employment at the department. In a statement Thursday, McNamara's counsel verified the select board's investigation stems from a complaint allegedly made directly to town manager Calder by a male member of the Stoughton Police Department, who takes issue with her, I quote, management style. McNamara's counsel noted she was disappointed in the select board's decision Wednesday, which deviated from the process the town has in place for addressing interdepartmental personnel complaints, but intended to fully cooperate throughout the process. Chief McNamara looks forward to the investigation yielding a conclusion that supports her claims against the town and town manager Calder, and to returning to work as chief of police to serve the community that has truly embraced and supported her during this complicated and difficult time, McNamara's lawyer said in a statement. A group of community members appeared to attend the meeting Wednesday to support McNamara, yelling for justice following the Pledge of Allegiance. An attendee could be heard beginning to say, "Why start being fair?" after the select board adjourned before the video cut out. The board appreciates the full cooperation of the individuals involved and remains committed to protecting the integrity of the process while ensuring fairness to all parties, Mokrzycki said before the adjournment. The board chair said they understand these matters are significant interest to the community during the meeting, thanking the crowd for your patience. Danny?
1: Thank you, Dottie. And also from today's Boston Herald, Springfield Mass Mutual Center gets $93 million cash injection, written by the Herald reporter Tim Dunn. A series of safety and accessibility enhancements are coming to the aging Mass Mutual Center in Springfield thanks to $93 million in capital investments over the next 5 years, the largest investment in the facility's history. We want you guys to have a first-class experience. At the same time, there, the capital investments going to help Mass Mutual Center compete for conventions, concerts, more sporting events, trade shows, and things that will bring thousands of visitors here to our local restaurants, our hotels, our shops, Governor Maura Healey said during the Thursday announcement. Today, we're investing in Springfield, and we're investing in Western Massachusetts, and we're investing in a future that will benefit this region in Massachusetts for generations to come. She said the funds are planned to be used to modernize the convention center and the area while enhancing accessibility and safety for visitors and staff. Specifically, Healy's office says funds will go towards modernizing fire alarm, sprinkler, and ventilation systems, upgrading guest accessibility to comply with federal and state standards, and improving wayfinding and digital signage, enhancing concession and food service, and even a new scoreboard, among other operational and infrastructure improvements. It's such an economic driver for downtown and beyond, Springfield Mayor Dom Sarno said, with thanks to Governor Healy and Lieutenant Governor Kim Driscoll, as well as the Massachusetts Convention Center Authority Director John Barros. The MCCA and the Springfield Thunderbirds also announced an agreement in principle on a 5-year extension to the team's home ice at the Mass Mutual Center. The terms of the deal are still being finalized. We are thrilled to enter into this long-term partnership with the MCCA, Thunderbirds managing partner Paul Picnelli said. The significant investments currently underway and planned for the coming years will enhance the fan experience and strengthen operations throughout the facility. From upgraded concessions and scoreboards to improved parking and accessibility, the MCCA's commitment helps position the Mass Mutual Center and the Thunderbirds for long-term success while strengthening Springfield's proud hockey tradition. The Mass Mutual Center arena first opened in 1972 as the Springfield Civic Center and later changed its name to its current name upon completion of the convention center in 2005. Dottie?
0: Thanks, Dan. And now from the BizSmart page, economic growth slows, but consumer spending solid, even as inflation remains elevated. The U.S. economy expanded at a sluggish 1.5% pace from April through June as rising imports weighed on growth, yet consumers continued to spend. At the same time, the Federal Reserve's favored measure of inflation grew more slowly last month, but it remained above the central bank's 2% target at a time when Americans are frustrated about the high cost of living ahead of midterm elections, now less than 100 days away. Growth in U.S. gross domestic product, the nation's output of goods and services, decelerated from 2.1% in the first 3 months of 2026. The Commerce Department reported Thursday, coming in below economists' expectations. But consumer spending, which accounts for about 70% of U.S. economic activity, increased at a 3.2% annual clip, up from 0.5% in the January-March period. A measure of the economy's underlying strength, which strips out volatile government spending and trade numbers, looked good, expanding at a 3.9% annual pace, up from 1.7% from January through March. Business investment, including housing, rose to an 8.4% pace, down from 10.6 from January through March, but strong, reflecting a surge in investment in artificial intelligence. Imports are subtracted from the economic figures because GDP is only supposed to count what is produced in the United States. Imports rose at an 11.5% pace, partly on a surge in shipments of computer chips and other products that support AI investment. The imports shaved 1.5% off second quarter GDP growth. The consumer rescued the quarter, said Olusanola, head of U.S. economics at Fitch Ratings. AI investment remains a powerful growth story, but the import surge underpinning the build-out is a reminder that an AI boom does not automatically translate into an equally large boost to U.S. GDP. The Commerce Department also said Thursday that its personal consumption expenditures, PCE, price index, the one favored by the Fed, rose 3.7% last month from June 2025, down from a 4.1% year-over-year increase in May, excluding volatile food and energy prices. So-called core consumer prices were up 3.3% from a year earlier, little changed from 3.4% increase in May. Prices actually fell 0.1% from May to June on a 9.2% drop in the price of gasoline and other energy products. Dan?
1: Thanks, Dottie. And this is from the sports pages of today's Boston Herald from the Associated Press. Packers career rushing leader Amon Green says he has early onset Parkinson's disease. Green Bay, Wisconsin. Amon Green, a four-time Pro Bowl running back and Green Bay Packers career rushing leader, said he learned last year that he has early onset Parkinson's disease. The 49-year-old Green discussing his diagnosis this week on Tyler Dunn's Go Long podcast. I know eventually that there are going to be days we eventually where our clock stops ticking, Green said. The way I look at it, my clock is going to stop ticking when I want it to stop ticking. Green said it's similar to the approach that he took while running the ball during his 12-year NFL career, in which he rushed for 9,205 yards and 60 touchdowns. His last season was in 2009. Green says his symptoms began when his feet started twitching in his sleep. I knew something was going on long before that. Parkinson's is a neurologic disease that robs people of control over their movements. It typically starts with tremors and is characterized by slow movement, a shuffling gait, stiff limbs, balance problems, and slurred speech. Green said he sometimes sleepwalks and has no recollection of it afterward. He called it his short-term memory trash, and he said that his long-term memory is better. He expressed optimism about his long-term outlook while pointing out that he exercises regularly and has a super clean diet. Green rushed for at least 1,163 yards each season from 2000 to 2004 while playing for the Packers. He earned four straight Pro Bowl appearances from 2001 to 2004. He rushed for 8,322 yards as a Packers player, the highest total in the franchise's storied history. He set a Packers single-season rushing record, 1,883 yards, in 2003. Green's NFL career began with the Seattle Seahawks, who selected him out of Nebraska in the third round of the 1998 draft, and he spent two seasons with Seattle before getting traded to Green Bay in April of 2000. Dottie?
0: Thanks, Dan. It looks like we're coming to the end of our time with you this morning. But if today is your birthday, June 31st, this is your horoscope. Welcome to your year of the bell, when your voice carries further communications, more, and changes people's moods and actions. Your uplifting power is remarkable. You will be often the center of celebration, big and small. More highlights. Money finally flows in from something you started long ago. A special introduction changes your social circle. You learn a skill you've admired from afar. Taurus and Virgo adore you. Your lucky numbers are 16, 8, 22, 12, and 10. This has been Dottie
1: and Danny
0: reporting for you today. Have a fabulous Friday and a great weekend.

0: Here is today's weather forecast on the Talking Information Center. Today, it will be mostly sunny, and then later in the afternoon, 20% chance of thunderstorms with degrees high near 81. And then later tonight, mostly clear skies with degrees low around 64. The sun will rise today at 5:37 a.m. The sun will set today at 8:05 p.m. Stay tuned for more on the Talking Information Center.
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6: 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J.M. 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
0: Coming up next on the Talking Information Center, it's the Washington Post. 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
7: Hello, this is Jean at the Talking Information Center, reading the top stories from the Washington Post for Friday, July 31, 2026. Inside the deal to clinch Lindsey Graham's sanctions bill from hell, by Noah Robertson. In a meeting with Ukrainian President Volodymyr Zelensky at the NATO summit in Turkey this month, Senator Lindsey Graham had one request. The South Carolina Republican asked Zelensky, who was speaking later that day with President Donald Trump, to promote the senator's bill to harden sanctions on Russia's wartime economy. Multiple U.S. officials familiar with the meeting said, speaking on the condition of anonymity to discuss the private session. The senator traveled to Kyiv days later, where he received the news that the White House was backing the bill. To celebrate, Graham called Senator Richard Blumenthal, Democrat of Connecticut, his longtime partner on the legislation. "I've never seen him so exuberant," Blumenthal said in an interview. "He said to me, 'This is a big effing deal. We all did good.'" Lawmakers and officials familiar with the push to secure a deal on the Russia sanctions legislation described it as a memorial to Graham's tenacity. The senator abruptly died of a heart condition shortly after returning from Ukraine, but up until the final hours of his life, he was working on legislation that took more than a year to negotiate. Multiple colleagues said the bill would have failed without him. We didn't have a lot of confidence that it was even possible, said Ola Stefanishia, Ukraine's ambassador to Washington until earlier this month. Senator Graham's persistence and leadership brought everyone to this point. On Tuesday, the Senate voted 86-12 to take up the package, which would allow the administration to impose up to 100% tariffs on the top five purchasers of Russian oil and natural gas, among other penalties. It would also extend sanctions on Iran after a late push from the Trump administration. The White House said it supported the levies against Tehran, but otherwise declined to comment on Graham's efforts to move the legislation. Supporters have framed the bill as a high point for U.S. support for Ukraine under the second Trump administration, which has vacillated in its support for Kyiv and Zelensky. Many lawmakers argue the financial penalties could help force Russian President Vladimir Putin to negotiate a settlement to end his full-scale invasion, now in its fifth year. Zelensky pressed for lawmakers to pass the legislation while meeting with the Senate on Tuesday night after attending Graham's funeral. "It's not only about money," Zelensky told reporters Tuesday before watching the bill advance inside the Senate chamber. He called the legislation a big signal of U.S. support for Ukraine and Europe. The Biden administration imposed multiple rounds of sanctions on Russia, intended to cleave Moscow from the global financial system and cap its oil profits. Despite punishing the Russian economy, the penalties have not stopped the Kremlin from continuing its war effort. A spokesperson for Graham said the senator wanted to work on a bill that would put much more intense pressure on Russia's economy. "We need something with teeth, and we need something big," the spokesperson said, describing the senator's vision. He called it the sanctions bill from hell. During his campaign, Trump repeatedly promised to settle the conflict within a day and began cutting U.S. support for Ukraine immediately after returning to office. In a disastrous meeting at the Oval Office last February, Trump accused Zelensky of not showing sufficient gratitude for American assistance and expelled the Ukrainian delegation from the White House. Lawmakers and aides said the meeting increased the significance of Graham and Blumenthal's sanctions bill, which became an emblem of Congress's bipartisan support for Ukraine. The legislation initially would have allowed the administration to spike 500% tariffs on purchasers of Russian uranium and energy. It quickly received the backing of 85 senators, an almost unheard-of total in a polarized Congress. But the bill stalled without support from the White House, and as Democrats wavered over granting Trump more authority to restrict trade following the president's Liberation Day tariffs on countries around the world last spring. By early this year, some lawmakers began to give up on the legislation and instead pursued other packages meant to halt Russia's shadow fleet of illicit tankers and send Ukraine more security assistance. Multiple officials said

If we were going to get through both houses of Congress, we probably needed some support from the White House, Shaheen said in an interview. He had the best relationship with the president. By the time of the NATO summit in Ankara, Turkey, multiple officials said the U.S. Treasury Department was the last holdout on agreeing to the bill within the administration, concerned about the potential impact on the U.S. economy. At a dinner hosted by U.S. Ambassador to Turkey, Tom Barrack, with a harpist playing in the background at a residence overlooking the Ankara skyline, Shaheen approached Treasury Secretary Scott Bessent. I laid out the case for why I thought it was so critical that we do this, Shaheen said. He was very responsive and said, we will get you somebody to work with. We will get this done. The Treasury Department dropped its opposition by the end of the week. Shortly after, the senators sponsoring the legislation released a statement announcing the Trump administration had agreed to support the bill. A spokesperson for Bessent didn't respond to a request for comment. Graham held a news conference in Kyiv where he lauded the sanctions bill while standing in front of Russian military equipment seized during the conflict. I've never been more optimistic than I am today that we have the formula to end this war, Graham said. While the latest version of the bill has more than 60 co-sponsors, all but guaranteeing its path through the Senate, some Democrats will argue that the legislation hands too much power to the White House. In a statement, Representative Gregory Meeks of New York, the top Democrat on the House Foreign Affairs Committee, called the bill a Trojan horse for tariff authorities that Trump had repeatedly abused. Some analysts have also been skeptical that the legislation can compel Russia to halt its invasion. Richard Connolly, an expert on the Russian economy at the Royal United Services Institute, a think tank in London, said the main purchasers of Russian oil could refuse to comply with the law or increase purchases through the black market. The war in Iran, which has raised global demand for oil, probably would also make the legislation harder to enforce, Connolly argued. The medium-term picture is there's still going to be an appetite for Russian crude, he said. A congressional aide supportive of the legislation, speaking on the condition of anonymity to discuss the criticisms of the bill, argued that the threat of U.S. sanctions could still discourage some countries from buying Russian oil, or at least allow them to negotiate a lower price. Blumenthal, too, acknowledged that the bill wasn't perfect, but noted that the tariff provisions had been substantially narrowed. He argued the legislation, which has posthumously been renamed after Graham, was a rare and significant foreign policy win in a divided Congress. It's not the end. It may not even be the beginning of the end, Blumenthal said, but Putin no longer seems invulnerable. Trump unveils Dulles makeover after months of personal edits. By Dan Diamond and Liam Scott. President Donald Trump on Wednesday announced a sweeping plan to remake Dulles International Airport, including building new terminals and doing away with the airport's long-criticized shuttles, as part of his broader quest to remake Washington. It's time to ensure that the United States has the greatest airports anywhere in the world, and we're starting right here with the capital city, Trump said in the Oval Office, as a model of the Dulles redesign sat on the Resolute desk. Trump contended his overhaul was necessary because Dulles was one of the worst airports anywhere in the world, citing consumer satisfaction surveys. He added, whether you're a Republican or Democrat, you don't want to go and be subjected to this airport because this airport is a terrible place to be. Trump has spent months considering how to overhaul Dulles, hearing pitches in the Oval Office from rival construction and design firms and looking at mock-up designs. At the briefing, he said he reviewed more than 30 proposals. Under his plan, the underground train would be fully built out to take passengers to their terminals, rather than relying on the airport's shuttles, called people movers, and five terminals would be built to replace the four existing ones.

0: according to four people who spoke on the condition of anonymity to preview the plan. Transportation Secretary Sean P. Duffy, who joined Trump at the announcement, compared the people movers to vehicles from the Star Wars franchise. "They're slow, and people are angry about them," Duffy said. "We are going to get rid of those." Meanwhile, a new tunnel would allow pedestrians to walk between the terminals, and more moving walkways would be added. At the briefing, Trump said the project would add more than 5 million square feet of new or renovated space, including by completely replacing concourses C and D, all while preserving the iconic original terminal. The president said they would also construct a parking garage across from the airport that would be able to fit around 32,000 cars. "We're going to have a magnificent garage," he said. The Trump-approved design also calls for large glass windows and gold accents throughout the airport, such as high gold-mirrored ceilings. The project is estimated to cost more than $20 billion and take years to complete. Dulles is about 25 miles from downtown Washington and is run by the Metropolitan Washington Airports Authority, MWAA, which would largely finance the renovations by issuing new bonds, MWAA said. United CEO Scott Kirby, MWAA CEO Jack Potter, and MWAA board member Trent Morse joined Trump for the announcement. Potter said the project would not require federal money because MWAA, United, and other airlines had agreed to help fund the project. "We're off to a fast start here," he said. Potter added that he aimed for the construction to have minimal impact on travelers as they transit the airport. CBS News first reported Trump's planned announcement. On Wednesday morning at Dulles, passengers and employees were excited about the possibility of replacing the people movers. "I hate them. I want them to go away," said Virginia resident Richard Wayne Hayes, Jr., who was en route to Germany. A few months ago, Hayes said he was stuck in a people mover for about 45 minutes on the tarmac. "Everybody was just about to lose their minds," he said. A Delta ground crew employee said they were also thrilled about the prospect of no longer needing to deal with the people movers on the tarmac. "There's so many out there. You're always waiting for them, dodging them. They drive too fast. You don't know when they're going to turn. They don't use turn signals," said the employee, who spoke on the condition of anonymity because they were not authorized to talk to the press. Administration officials have previously cast Trump's proposed overhaul of Dulles as part of his broader plan to remake the Washington region, which includes beautifying public spaces and major thoroughfares. While some of the president's moves have been controversial, such as his desire to build a new White House ballroom and a 250-foot triumphal arch, his early efforts regarding Dulles have won some praise from regular critics. Trump, in December, said his administration would rebuild Dulles, praising original architect Eero Saarinen's vision for the airport's flagship terminal, while saying he wanted to make it easier to navigate. "It should be a great airport, and it's not a good airport at all. It's a terrible airport," Trump added. "We're going to make that into something really spectacular. We have an amazing plan for it." Washingtonians make a habit of lamenting Dulles over its distance from the city and the airport's reliance on the mobile lounges that carry passengers to different areas of the airport. In November, a people mover crashed into a concourse dock, sending at least 18 people to the hospital with non-life-threatening injuries, MWAA said at the time. Morse, a former White House official who Trump appointed to MWAA's board, told the Washington Post last year that the incident was another reason to get rid of shuttles he deemed slow, outdated, and dangerous. Mobile lounges are a distinct feature to Dulles. Designed by Saarinen in 1958, the modernist structure was built without any concourses or gates. The people movers were created as a solution for moving passengers between the airport terminals and planes. Rand Paul threatens to hold Fauci in contempt after he declines to answer questions. By Dan Diamond and Anna Lisroy. Anthony S. Fauci repeatedly invoked the Fifth Amendment during a Senate hearing Wednesday, where Republicans pressed the retired government scientist on whether he was sufficiently truthful in past testimony about the coronavirus pandemic. Senator Rand Paul, Republican of Kentucky, a longtime adversary of Fauci, concluded the nearly three-hour hearing by saying the committee is planning a vote next week on whether to hold Fauci in contempt of Congress. Paul acknowledged to GOP colleagues that there are legal questions about whether Fauci could be held in contempt, citing President Joe Biden's preemptive pardon of Fauci last year, but contended that Fauci should have just answered questions on Wednesday, even if it meant admitting to a past lie or other wrongdoing. Fauci, who helped lead the nation's pandemic response and frequently appeared before Congress during his 54-year government career, began the hearing by saying that it pains me to now invoke his constitutional right against self-incrimination. But he alleged that Paul, who convened Wednesday's hearing, was wrongly seeking to trap him in a misstep that could lead to perjury charges. Under the advice of my attorneys, I will invoke my right under the Fifth Amendment of the Constitution to refrain from answering your questions, Fauci said. He subsequently declined to answer questions from Paul, who began the hearing by asking Fauci about the pandemic response and whether there was a folder in front of him on the table, and other lawmakers, invoking the Fifth dozens of times. Senator Josh Hawley, Republican of Missouri, peppered Fauci with basic questions such as the day of the week and what color tie he was wearing. Fauci declined to answer those questions, too. At times, senators grew heated, with Hawley alternately using a mocking tone, repeatedly referring to Fauci as Doc, and raising his voice to lace into him. At one point, a Hawley staffer propped up an image of a magazine cover for which Fauci posed in September 2020. "You became a narcissist and a megalomaniac and a liar," Hawley said. When it was Senator Bernie Moreno's turn, the Ohio Republican hurled expletives at Fauci. "Do you feel like you're in deep shit?" the senator asked at one point. Fauci pleaded the Fifth. Democrats, meanwhile, praised Fauci as a hero and thanked him for his work fighting infectious diseases. Fauci's lawyer alleged that Paul was fixated on Fauci after their clashes at the height of the pandemic, referring to a 2021 incident in which the two men traded accusations of lying, and that the senator's sole purpose for the hearing was to punish Fauci and see him in prison. "The accusations that Chairman Paul continues to propagate are false and disgraceful, and we will examine all options to hold him accountable," David Schertler, Fauci's attorney, said in a statement. In Paul's opening statement, he repeated his past allegations that Fauci, a longtime leader at the National Institutes of Health, was involved in covering up the possibility that the coronavirus outbreak began with a lab leak in Wuhan, China. Paul has also repeatedly alleged that Fauci lied in past hearings about the NIH's role in funding coronavirus research in Wuhan before the pandemic began, and has repeatedly blamed Fauci for millions of deaths related to the outbreak, and said that the infectious disease expert should be imprisoned. Senator Gary Peters, Michigan, the committee's top Democrat, called Paul's efforts biased. "One-sided investigations designed to validate predetermined conclusions do not serve the American people," Peters said. Fauci's non-answers frustrated Republican senators and led to complications of their own. After Fauci pleaded the Fifth to each of Paul's opening questions, the senator warned the former official it was against the law to obstruct an investigation and threatened repercussions for Fauci's unresponsiveness. Schertler, seated at the table next to Fauci, asked to make a comment. Paul said Schertler was not recognized, criticized him for sitting at the table next to his client when he had been told not to, and threatened to remove him. Moreno gestured for security. Another word and you're gone, Paul said. Very well, Schertler responded. Peters said he would like to hear what Fauci's attorney had to say. Paul again declined to recognize the attorney and accused him of disrupting the proceedings. Will you allow me to make a short statement? Fauci's attorney asked again. Paul called for security to remove him. Bye-bye, the attorney said as he picked up his briefcase and was escorted out. Ahead of the hearing, Paul released more than 1,000 pages of Fauci's personal records, including a diary that contained his unvarnished thoughts on President Donald Trump and other officials, saying that Fauci's private comments conflicted with his public statements and testimony. The 85-year-old Fauci, who last faced the Senate in September 2022 and retired from government later that year, has persistently denied Paul's allegations, and on Wednesday said that Paul's decision to release his personal diary was aimed at embarrassing and intimidating me before the hearing. He also said that he has already spent days answering questions about the very issues that are now the subject of this hearing, referring to past appearances before Congress. The only conclusion I can reach is that the sole reason he is calling me before this committee is to get me to say something, anything, that could vindicate his repeated public pledges that I end up, in his words, behind bars, Fauci said. Fauci was preemptively pardoned by Biden before he left office, with Biden saying that Fauci and other officials receiving preemptive pardons had not committed wrongdoing, but were at risk from the incoming Trump administration. Ahead of the hearing, Paul and other Republicans had said if Fauci lied to the Senate on Wednesday, it would fall outside the protections conveyed by Biden's pardon. Paul has insisted that scrutiny of Fauci is necessary. Ahead of the hearing, Fauci's allies dismissed Paul's investigation as baseless, pointing to examples of Fauci publicly acknowledging the possibility that the virus leaked from a lab beginning in early 2020. No credible evidence has been produced to support these absurd charges. More than 150 scientists, physicians, and other Fauci supporters wrote in an open letter released Tuesday. These conspiracy theories have led to a 5-year period of harassment and threats of violence directed at Dr. Fauci and his family. Infectious disease experts have also insisted to Paul and other Republicans that while the NIH-funded virus research in Wuhan, where the coronavirus outbreak was first detected in 2019, the work could not have sparked the pandemic. But Paul and his allies appear to be winning the battle of public opinion. 57% of respondents to a May 2025 Economist YouGov poll said it was probably or definitely true that the coronavirus originated in a Chinese laboratory, while 17% that said it was probably or definitely false. Another 25% were unsure. Trump and his White House have embraced the idea, too, creating a website that calls a lab leak the true origin of the pandemic without sharing any definitive proof. Paul, who assumed control of the Senate's government oversight panel in 2025 after Republicans won control of the chamber, has spent years investigating the origins of COVID-19. Beginning in 2020, Paul has used congressional hearings to grill Fauci over that issue and his handling of the pandemic generally. Videos of their tense exchanges have circulated on social media. Fauci, who last faced off with Paul publicly in 2022, has repeatedly denied accusations from the GOP senator and other Republicans. In a 2021 hearing, Fauci told Paul that the NIH has not ever and does not now fund gain-of-function research, a type of research involving the manipulation of viruses or other microbes, at the Wuhan Institute of Virology. Fauci in 2024 also battled GOP lawmakers at a House hearing, his most recent previous appearance in front of Congress, dismissing some of their allegations as simply preposterous. In 2023, Paul published a book about what he called The Great COVID Cover-Up, featuring a photo of Fauci wearing a mask on the cover. And during the pandemic, he solicited campaign donations through a website calling for Fauci to be fired. Ahead of Wednesday's hearing, Paul released a slew of documents that have been embarrassing for Fauci and created new complications for him. In one release, Paul published internal NIH emails that appear to show Fauci and his colleagues strategizing about how to win prizes during the pandemic, an issue that Republicans raised at the hearing. Colorado residents are ratting out neighbors over water use during drought. By Annie Gowan. In Denver these days, it's the brown lawns versus the green. As Colorado dries up in a historic drought, scofflaws violating water restrictions have sparked tension throughout the state's largest metropolitan area, turning residential streets into checkerboards of virtue and vice. The emerald green lawns of cheaters now abut the crispy brown grass of the rule followers, defiance that's visible for all to see. With record hot temperatures following a winter of little snow, the city's utility had asked that residents cut usage levels by 20% this summer and mandated that customers only water their lawns twice a week. Denverites have so far failed to meet the moment, with only about a 5% reduction by mid-July. And there's little relief in the forecast, with the furnace-like heat dome that descended on the central United States expected to last through the week. More than 4,000 people have reported their neighbors for cheating on the restrictions this summer, the utility said, leading to one story in the Denver Post with thousands of comments, most along the lines of, "Snitches get stitches." "Our yard would look so much better if everyone else's grass was also dead," said Kiefer Hunniford, a tech executive who lives in a quiet neighborhood of mid-century homes on the east side of the city. Hunniford, 58, had spent the summer averting his eyes from the big burnt patch in the middle of his yard. "It's too depressing." Meanwhile, his neighbor's sprinklers whirl on and off many days. At a briefing for the state's drought task force, Russ Schumacher last week outlined the grim circumstances and said that the time period from October through June was the hottest and fourth driest on record. More than 90% of the state remains in a drought condition, according to Schumacher, the state climatologist and director of the Colorado Climate Center. Reservoirs are drying up, and the Colorado River, which supplies water to states throughout the Southwest, is at an all-time low at some measuring locations, he said. The precipitation numbers continue to go further and further into a deficit, Schumacher said. Todd Hartman, a spokesman for Denver Water, said the utility is quite a way off from our goal of a 20% reduction in water use. By this point in the season, he said, they had hoped for customers to have used 12,400 acre-feet less of water than normal. Instead, they've used 2,900 acre-feet less, which he described as only a slight improvement. The utility has contacted 3,400 customers to educate them on watering restrictions after the more than 4,000 complaints on the new tip line. The first offense results in a warning, the second a $250 fine, and the third a $500 fine, with fines escalating to $1,000 for repeated violations. So far, they've issued 3 formal citations that could result in fines. Hartman said while they've seen strong conservation efforts from schools, parks, and multifamily housing units, single-family homeowners remain the worst offenders. The utility hopes to avoid cutting watering restrictions further to just one day a week, which would have a devastating impact on landscapes. On social media, residents have complained about golf courses that still seem to have pristine greens and have blamed rapid residential growth and new data centers for straining the water supply. Homeowners associations around the area have added to the confusion by dinging residents for having unsightly lawns, even as the drought has worsened, Schumacher said. In Superior, a town about 20 miles from Denver that does not have water restrictions, James Shima, 57, an electrical engineer, said he received a warning email and then a certified letter from his homeowners association in June when he held off on watering due to the statewide drought declaration. He was given 30 days to address the problem or face escalation of the violation process, he said. I am now forced to water my lawn 2 times a day, 7 days a week, for 2 hours during the peak of summer, he said. His most recent water bill was $300, Shima said. Rachel Stanton, president of the Rock Creek Homeowners Association, responded in an email that the HOA had moderated expectations for lawn maintenance in light of conservation concerns beginning in May. No one is expected to have a lush green lawn right now, but they are expected to do enough maintenance to keep their lawns alive, Stanton said. She dismissed Shima's concerns as a non-story in which the HOA as villain trope does not apply. When Hunniford and his family moved into the neighborhood 12 years ago, it was easy to keep the grass surrounding his 2-story mid-century home looking good. Now it's almost impossible. Over time, we've got sick of the stupidity of putting water on this green stuff we don't really use, and we've let ours die, he said. The grass has withered away to bare dirt in some spots. He considered spray painting the remaining brown spears green with turf paint, but his wife said no. From his house, Hunniford can look down his street and see some lawns that are dead, some lawns that are green, some that have been replanted with drought-sensitive plants, and his neighbor Pam's new bright green synthetic turf across the street. The brown lawn folks believe the green lawn folks are cheating. There are the known offenders, Hunniford said. One of them was watering this morning, and it's an off day. The brown lawn versus green lawn debate is one more example of how divided American society has become, he said, and the drought has only added to his malaise and sense of the country in decline. He and his wife, a personal coach, are considering retiring in Mexico. Across the street, Pamela Keith, 61, a retired Department of Veterans Affairs counselor, has ripped up her sod and installed $13,000 in synthetic turf, a project that she embraced as a way to preserve the legacy of her mother, Eleanor, who died in 2006, and was an avid gardener. Her roses and tulips are long gone, and Keith didn't even plant any annuals this year as the drought worsened. But she's managed to save the vegetable garden, including tomatoes, peppers, watermelon, and her mother's collard greens that still come back every year. We've got to keep up with the neighborhood name, Park Forest, she said, adding that she does worry about her neighbor's automatic sprinklers frequently running. On the days they are allowed to water, she and her husband, Sean, try to beat the other outside because it's so enjoyable. But Keith is harboring a secret. For weeks now, she's been watering her back lawn over the restriction limit, hoping to keep a little grass alive until Saturday, when she threw a celebration in honor of her husband, who recently returned after 2 years on the road as a travel nurse. There was R&B music and barbecue and a big screen TV playing summer movies. She called it an evening under the stars. She'll cut back, she said, now that the party's over. Trump threatens to hit Iran hard following missile attack on U.S. assets. By Tara Kopp, Alex Horton, Ellen Francis, and Susanna George. President Donald Trump threatened Wednesday to hit Iran hard after U.S. officials said Iran had launched a ballistic missile attack, which was intercepted, on U.S. military assets in the region. The comments followed U.S. and Saudi joint strikes targeting Iranian-backed forces in Iraq overnight in what appeared to be Riyadh's entry into the conflict between Washington and Tehran. We're going to hit them very hard, Trump told reporters in the Oval Office. They've already apologized, but, you know, we got to smack them a little bit. Trump said that Iran launched 5 ballistic missiles going 8,600 miles an hour, big ones, coming right at us, and all 5 were shot down. Earlier Wednesday, Iran said it had targeted a U.S. base in Jordan in response to aggressive actions by the U.S. military, and Jordan said its air defenses intercepted 5 Iranian missiles. The developments threatened to upend a recent pause in hostilities that Trump had sought in a bid to advance stalled peace negotiations. The strikes signaled a potential expansion of the 5-month war, though it was not immediately clear if the thwarted missile attack and the U.S.-Saudi operation were directly related. Global markets on Wednesday responded negatively to the renewed escalation, with oil prices jumping more than 7% and the Dow Jones Industrial Average dropping more than 800 points. Iran's foreign ministry on Wednesday accused Washington of seeking to widen the war and condemn the U.S.-Saudi attack. U.S. Central Command, which oversees operations in the region, said in a statement that the two militaries hit logistics and weapon sites across eastern Iraq in response to more than 30 drone attacks directed by Iran's Islamic Revolutionary Guard Corps in recent days. The Saudi Defense Ministry acknowledged its involvement in the operation, but provided little detail. The Saudis' role represents a major step in the conflict for Riyadh, one that may signal deeper involvement to come, said Mark Kansian, a senior advisor with the Center for Strategic and International Studies think tank. They've lost patience and taken a step that they've been reluctant to take in the past, directly attacking other Arab organizations, Kansian said. It's also important because it might signal that the Saudis would be willing to allow the United States to use bases in Saudi Arabia, whether for attacks directly on Iran or for operations in the Strait of Hormuz. Saudi Arabia, in a statement by its foreign ministry, said it launched the strikes after Iranian-backed militias in Iraq targeted Saudi oil facilities. It said the kingdom was not seeking escalation, but would not hesitate to respond. In Iraq, the Popular Mobilization Forces, a grouping of mostly Iran-backed armed factions, said 20 of its members were killed. To date, 18 American service members have been killed and more than 600 wounded in the conflict. 4 U.S. troops died this month after the fighting with Iran resumed. 3 suffered fatal wounds in a July 17 Iranian ballistic missile strike on a base in Jordan. Another was killed the following day during a controlled detonation of an Iranian drone at a base in Iraq. Admiral Brad Cooper, head of U.S. Central Command, issued a new internal warning to U.S. troops recently about the need to maintain operational security after numerous videos and photographs of battle damage suffered by the United States circulated online. A spokesman for Cooper, Navy Captain Tim Hawkins, declined to release the message, but acknowledged Cooper had issued a warning. Admiral Cooper's top priority is the well-being and protection of over 50,000 American service members operating in the Middle East, Hawkins said. His guidance to troops about operational security reinforces this priority. Cooper's message was first reported on Wednesday by Reuters. The price of Brent crude, the international benchmark, was up about 3.5% at $87 a barrel on Wednesday after the overnight attacks. Oil prices last week spiked over the threat of a Red Sea blockade, but had eased more recently. Despite repeat rounds of negotiations, Washington and Tehran have failed to end a standoff over access to the Strait of Hormuz, the Persian Gulf waterway that's vital to the movement of Middle Eastern oil. And last week, the Iranian-backed Houthis in Yemen declared a blockade against Saudi Arabia's oil shipments in the Red Sea. The announcement compounded economic worries caused by Iran's shuttering of the strait since the U.S. and Israel launched the war in late February. In recent days, Saudi Arabia has attacked Houthi sites in Yemen, hoping to weaken the group's ability to exert pressure there, according to an analysis by the Institute for the Study of War. The U.S. supported Saudi Arabia's years-long bombing campaign in Yemen that sought to dislodge the Houthis. The militant group remains one of Iran's most significant allied forces. Anna Jacobs, a non-resident fellow with the Arab Gulf States Institute, another think tank, acknowledged the significance of Riyadh's involvement in Tuesday's targeting of Iranian proxies. The Saudis, she said, are feeling more pressure to do more militarily to restore deterrence. But that does not mean abandoning diplomacy, which remains core to their strategy of managing Iran and regional security more broadly, Jacobs added. It's not either or, but also I'm viewing the Saudi attacks on Yemen and Iraq as still relatively contained, she said, characterizing the development as more in the realm of sending a message to Iran and its armed partners in the region. Andrew Lieber, a non-resident scholar at the Middle East program of the Carnegie Endowment for International Peace, a Washington-based think tank, said that Saudi Arabia's decision to launch strikes on Iranian-backed militias in Iraq rather than hitting Iran directly shows that it is still avoiding a full launch into the war. They want to maintain some plausible deniability and to show that they are still open to striking a deal, he said, but they also don't want Iran to gain more leverage and to signal that their patience is not unlimited. Trump had declared the Iran war over in May following the announcement of a ceasefire. But U.S. military operations in the region did not end at that time, with two aircraft carriers patrolling nearby and continued air patrols, limited exchanges of fire, and then a resumption of hostilities in July. A centrist presidential prospect is trying to prove his brand of Democratic politics works. Analysis by Karen Tumulty, Bethlehem, Pennsylvania. It was not by happenstance that House Minority Leader Hakeem Jeffries, Democrat of New York, chose a union hall here in the Lehigh Valley to launch the final 100-day sprint toward the midterm election. This is ground zero for the battle to control Congress, the speaker-in-waiting declared. The same could be said for the centrality of this state and this election to the presidential aspirations of a Democrat who shared the stage Sunday with Jeffries, Pennsylvania Governor Josh Shapiro. Were the popular governor to run nationally in 2028, and the current assumption is he will, what happens in his crucial state in November could be a compelling argument, not only for his electability, but for his ability to carry others over the finish line. This year, Pennsylvania holds four of the House races that Democrats consider to be among their top opportunities for flipping Republican-held seats. That's more competitive races than in any other state, according to the House Democrats' campaign operation. President Donald Trump carried three of those districts in 2024. But in the 2022 gubernatorial election, Shapiro, then the state's attorney general, won all four by double digits against a far-right opponent. Pennsylvania is also always the ultimate swing state, the state that kind of decides it all, Shapiro, who is running for a second term, said in an interview. And so it is not a stretch to imagine if we win these races here, that'll create a Democratic majority in the U.S. House. Shapiro is a heavy favorite against Republican gubernatorial nominee, State Treasurer Stacey Garrity. He has raised more than $50 million to run up the score and create an updraft that could help candidates lower on the ballot. He has also had a hand in who those candidates are. Shapiro endorsed the Democratic candidates in all four of Pennsylvania's most hotly contested congressional districts in their primaries. One of them, Bob Brooks, spent 20 years as a firefighter in Bethlehem and was Shapiro's pick in a hard-fought primary to take on Republican incumbent Ryan McKenzie. In 2024, McKenzie beat Democratic Representative Susan Wild by one percentage point. As he prepared to introduce Shapiro here on Sunday, Brooks emphasized his background as an outsider who can relate to the pressures that ordinary people are under. "I have to be honest. Running for Congress was not on my bingo card. I'm not a politician. Far from it, actually. I'm a regular working person, like so many of the faces that I see in this room." Meanwhile, Keystone State Democrats are also hoping to flip the state Senate, where Republicans have a 27-23 majority, while also maintaining their narrow hold on the House. If they can do it, they would be looking at their first unified hold on state government in more than three decades. Shapiro has pledged he would use that power to raise the minimum wage to $15 an hour from its current $7.25, fund mass transit, build more housing, and codify abortion rights into state law. All of which could be rolled into a national message, the outlines of which became apparent as the governor talked about his agenda. "We all need to do our part to stop the chaos and cruelty and corruption of Donald Trump," he said, "and that's going to require us here at the state level having a trifecta so that we can pass policies that help the people of Pennsylvania while Trump is hurting them." Having seen his state vote twice for Trump, in 2016 and 2024, Shapiro is working to build up the Democratic infrastructure. He recently unveiled a multi-million dollar effort that party officials say is the largest coordinated midterm operation in the state's history. It boasts having opened 27 offices across the state and hiring nearly 100 full-time organizers. The governor has also addressed one of the more worrisome trends for Pennsylvania Democrats. Their voter registration advantage over Republicans had dropped precipitously over recent election cycles. Between 2020 and 2024, the registration gap between the two parties was cut by more than half, leaving Democrats with an edge of 325,000, down from 686,000. It was a warning sign that Trump was going to win the state and its 19 electoral votes. This year, with the midterms approaching, the numbers are starting to turn around. Democrats have added nearly 25,500 to the registration rolls, while Republican numbers have dropped by more than 4,500, according to voter registration data analyzed by PennLive.com. Retooling and professionalizing the party is a project that Shapiro began almost a year ago, he said, and now, "I'm investing millions of dollars in helping elevate other Democrats on the ballot, spending my time campaigning for people like Bob Brooks and others." If all of this works as he hopes, it might be the foundation for a presidential campaign. Unknowable at this point, however, is whether the Democratic base in 2028 will be looking for a Mr. Fix-It, whose appeal stretches across party lines, or will move further leftward in its fury at the establishment. Shapiro insists, as presidential candidates nearly always do at this stage of the game, that none of this is his concern at the moment. "What I'm focused on are these midterms, which in Pennsylvania will be decided on a razor's edge," Shapiro said. "Folks are fed up and angry and frustrated. The best way to demonstrate that, the best way to show that we're against what Trump is doing, is to show up and vote in record numbers." Iran War Participation Trophy, mocking Trump, arrives in New York. By Harrison Smith and Joe Heim. New York. First D.C., then Manhattan. The satirical art group responsible for about a dozen public pieces mocking President Donald Trump in the nation's capital over the past 20 months has now landed in New York. The anonymous artists, who call themselves the Secret Handshake, left their mark in Lower Manhattan on Wednesday morning, placing a 10-foot-tall trophy, spray-painted gold and emblazoned with a number one on its side, in Foley Square. A large plaque below the Iran War Participation Trophy reads, "We hereby award President Donald J. Trump this participation trophy for his enthusiastic involvement in the Iran War, While some concern themselves with military strategy, diplomacy, or measurable outcomes, President Trump demonstrated the courage to participate regardless of the final score. The war in Iran, which began February 28, has resulted in the deaths of 18 U.S. service members and wounded more than 600. Walking to catch the subway, Maren Stange, 79, stopped and chuckled as she bent to read the rest of the trophy inscription. President Trump joins the ranks of children everywhere who received recognition for simply showing up. Stange, who said she had never heard of the secret handshake, wasn't sure the statue would change anything. "It's funny and it's smart," she said, "but what's it going to do?" The installation, which was first displayed in Washington this month, invites anyone to contribute their own participation trophies to the project. Arranged around the plinth were more than 36 mock trophies and awards. One seemed to mock Trump's electoral history. "Lost Arizona," read a baby blue honorable mention ribbon dangling from the neck of a tennis trophy. A trophy of a martial arts figure, leg raised in a kick, bore the printed message, "Most Swollen Cankles," attached to its white base. One small gold chess award was labeled "Smallest Hands Award." "It's just kind of trolling Donald Trump," said DJ Hairston, 37, an attorney headed to the nearby criminal court. "It's definitely funny, because that's what this is. This is a participation war. It's all stupid. It's all a farce. And this is what Donald Trump wants. He wants a big gold trophy in the middle of Manhattan." Michael Trishnowski, 46, and his mother, Candace Goody, 69, stopped to examine the trophy and the trophy spawn. "It's cathartic. They're mocking him," Goody said. "And then you turn around and read, 'The true administration of justice is the firmest pillar of good government,' a message engraved in stone across the street above the entranceway of the New York County Supreme Court building. It felt," she said, "like that sense of justice was lacking from the Trump administration." These untalented artists should stick to their ugly art and refrain from weighing in on foreign policy, which they clearly know nothing about, given the fact that the United States military achieved all of its objectives during Operation Epic Fury, White House spokeswoman Anna Kelly said in an email when the trophy first appeared in Washington on July 13. The secret handshake, whose members have declined in phone interviews with the Washington Post to provide any identifying information, has previously placed installations at locations across D.C. Earlier works by the group include a statue of Trump and Jeffrey Epstein holding hands, a mock tribute to Trump from the world's authoritarian leaders, and a reproduction of the desk of former House Speaker Nancy Pelosi, Democrat of California, with a pile of fake excrement on it that ridiculed the January 6, 2021 rioters who sought to overturn the 2020 election. Many of the previous installations were at prominent spots on the National Mall, including directly in view of the Capitol's west side. Those received a National Park Service permit for temporary display. In Foley Square, some lawyers with briefcases heading to one of the courthouses nearby did a double take when they spotted the trophy, then kept walking. "That's a first," said a New York court officer who declined to give his name. "Who put that there? The secret handshake? I've never heard of them." He shook his head and began walking to work. "Listen, he's no worse than any other president, I tell you that much." A man in a red T-shirt bearing the message, "Peace of Mind," squinted at the trophy, read the plaque, raised his hands and flipped the bird, two of them, which he said was directed at the president. Welcome to New York. Blanche's attorney general nomination paused as two Republicans hold out. By Jeremy Roebuck, Theodoric Meyer, and Perry Stein. The Senate committee weighing Todd Blanche's bid to become the next attorney general postponed a key vote on his nomination Wednesday amid a standoff between the Trump administration and two Republican senators who have threatened to withhold their support. The postponement was a high-profile setback for President Donald Trump and a further indication that congressional Republicans are becoming more willing to stand up to him on key matters. It also leaves the fate of Blanche's nomination uncertain, after Senator Chuck Grassley, Republican of Iowa, chairman of the Senate Judiciary Committee, announced the vote's deferral just hours before it was set to take place at a 9 a.m. Thursday hearing. Senators John Cornyn, Republican of Texas, and Tom Tillis, Republican of North Carolina, had insisted that the Trump administration limit, in writing, central provisions of a controversial deal struck this spring between the Justice Department and the president to resolve a lawsuit he filed against the IRS over the leak of his tax returns. DOJ was not able to provide the senators sufficient assurances to win their agreement to support Blanche. The senators have said their votes for Blanche's nomination hinge on their requested changes to the deal. A no vote from either one of them would be enough to sink Blanche's nomination at the committee stage, given the expectation that all Judiciary Committee Democrats will oppose Blanche's confirmation. For days, administration officials have resisted Cornyn's and Tillis's demands, while the senators have said they are not backing down. Late Wednesday, it became clear the impasse would not be broken in time for Thursday's planned committee vote, and Grassley opted to push back the panel's vote on Blanche rather than risk the growing possibility that his nomination would be voted down. Chairman Grassley works to set President Trump's nominees up for success in committee, not failure, Grassley's office said in a statement. Senators Cornyn and Tillis want written assurances from the Department of Justice regarding the Trump IRS settlement. Tomorrow's markup is postponed as work continues to secure sufficient support in committee to favorably report Attorney General nominee Todd Blanche, who is highly qualified for the job. A Justice Department spokesperson said officials had been in regular communication with committee members for weeks. The White House did not immediately respond to requests for comment. That concludes this Friday's reading from the Washington Post. My name is Jean, and it's been my pleasure to read for you.
1: 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Here is today's weather forecast on the Talking Information Center. Today, it will be mostly sunny, and then later in the afternoon, 20% chance of thunderstorms with degrees high near 81. And then later tonight, mostly clear skies with degrees low around 64. The sun will rise today at 5:37 a.m. The sun will set today at 8:05 p.m. Stay tuned for more on the Talking Information Center.
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5: Hello, everyone. My name is Bruce, and I'll be reading news from the New York Times for Friday, July 31st. Trump threatens to withdraw Blanche as Attorney General, dealing blow to nomination. President Trump's threat followed a day of fruitless negotiations with two Republican holdouts, Senators John Cornyn and Tom Tillis. By Glenn Thrush, Michael Gold, and Carl Hulse. Todd Blanche's nomination to become Attorney General suffered a serious blow on Thursday when President Trump threatened to withdraw Mr. Blanche's name rather than place limits on a tax immunity deal that would benefit himself and his family, as demanded by two Republican senators. Mr. Trump's threat, posted on social media, followed 24 hours of frenetic and fruitless negotiations among Mr. Blanche, the White House, and the two senators, John Cornyn of Texas and Tom Tillis of North Carolina, who are not returning to Congress next year. I have no objection to temporarily withdrawing Todd's name if they do not do the right thing, and putting him back after Cornyn and Tillis are out of office, Mr. Trump wrote, in a fight that has exposed the limits of his power over Congress. That set off a late-day scramble to rescue Mr. Blanche's nomination and the semblance of intra-party, inter-branch comedy. Mr. Tillis and Mr. Cornyn met privately with Mr. Blanche Thursday afternoon in the offices of the National Republican Senatorial Committee near the Capitol. It was not immediately clear if they broke the impasse. Mr. Cornyn and Mr. Tillis object to a deal negotiated by Mr. Blanche and Mr. Trump's personal lawyers to resolve a lawsuit the president had filed against the IRS. The deal gave Mr. Trump, his family, and his businesses broad immunity against IRS audits, potentially saving them at least $100 million in penalties. Democrats and even some Republican lawmakers criticized the deal as a giveaway to the Trump family. The two senators want to narrow the deal in order to advance Mr. Blanche's nomination, demanding that he put in writing what he acknowledged at his confirmation hearing, that the provision applies to only Mr. Trump, two of his sons, and the Trump Organization, and that it would be limited to audits of past tax returns. But the administration so far has refused. Mr. Blanche cannot afford a single Republican defection on the Senate Judiciary Committee if he hopes to advance his confirmation to the Senate floor. The opposition of Mr. Cornyn and Mr. Tillis leaves him too short, forcing the committee to scrap its scheduled vote on Thursday. Mr. Trump would have ways to allow Mr. Blanche, the president's former top defense lawyer, to effectively remain as acting attorney general indefinitely. But the fact that some Republicans, emboldened by Mr. Trump's declining popularity and alarmed by his lack of concern for their own political fortunes, even temporarily derailed a flagship nominee, raised questions about Mr. Trump's capacity to sustain the dominance over congressional Republicans that has allowed him to exert unmediated control over the department. Mr. Trump's threat is unusual in at least two respects. First, there is no guarantee that Republicans will maintain their commanding majority in the upper chamber or be more willing to accede to his demands after the midterms. Second, pulling Mr. Blanche's nomination, even temporarily, would demonstrate Mr. Trump's willingness to advance his personal interests over the institutional stability embodied by a Senate-confirmed attorney general. The tax deal, tacked onto a Blanche-backed plan to create a $1.8 billion fund to compensate people who said they were victims of unfair prosecution by the government, pushed Senate Republicans to the brink. The fund raised the possibility of the government making gigantic payments to the people who stormed the Capitol on January 6th and forced Mr. Blanche to declare it was dead, even as he declined to put that commitment in writing. But he gave no ground on the tax immunity deal. At a closed-door meeting in May, several Republican senators browbeat Mr. Blanche for signing off on a wide-ranging agreement they saw as a vast

to a challenger backed by Mr. Trump. John Cornyn of Texas and Tom Tillis of North Carolina, both of whom I refuse to endorse and whose political careers have been ended by my action, are refusing to vote for this great nominee who will remain in any event as acting, the president wrote on Truth Social. Mr. Cornyn quickly pushed back, suggesting that he and Mr. Tillis represented a much larger group of Senate Republicans who had reservations about the implications of the tax deal, but could not incur the political risk to publicly oppose the White House that their status afforded them. There are more than just two people who have reservations about the weaponization fund and about the scope of the settlement decree, Mr. Cornyn said. And, you know, after the midterms, who knows who's going to be the next United States Senator from North Carolina or Texas? This is not popular, Mr. Tillis said at the Capitol. The president's not winning on this issue. It is killing some of our candidates because they can't explain it. And now it looks like they weren't being honest when they said it was inoperative. Before Mr. Trump's social media post, Mr. Cornyn told reporters that he believed higher-ups at the White House were blocking efforts to reach a deal to modify the settlement in Mr. Trump's lawsuit against the IRS. Mr. Cornyn said he had sent a proposal to the Justice Department that included limits on the provision in the settlement protecting Mr. Trump from IRS audits, a guarantee he said he needed before voting to advance Mr. Blanchard's confirmation. I thought we were pretty close to landing the plane last night, Mr. Cornyn said. But this morning, there's been some more complications. Doubling down on his critique of the White House, Mr. Cornyn said pulling Mr. Blanchard's nomination would not resolve the president's problems over the Senate confirmation. I think the DOJ needs a Senate-confirmed attorney general, he said. And Todd Blanche is probably about as good as we're going to get. Senator John Kennedy, a Louisiana Republican who serves on the Judiciary Committee, said on Thursday that he was not surprised that the president said he may temporarily pull Mr. Blanche's nomination. Obviously, the White House did not want to comply with what Cornyn and Tillis wanted, he said. The tax provision, signed by Mr. Blanche and dated May 19th, appeared to be twofold. It ordered the IRS to drop any criminal investigations or audits of Mr. Trump, his family, and their businesses, as well as any affiliated individuals. It also told the agency to not start any new investigations into tax returns they had already filed. Mr. Cornyn wants Mr. Blanche, in writing, to limit who receives protection. Only Mr. Trump, two of his sons, and the Trump Organization should be subject to the order, Mr. Cornyn has said. That would mean that other members of Mr. Trump's family, beyond Don Jr. and Eric Trump, as well as other companies they work with, would no longer be potentially covered by Mr. Blanche's order. Mr. Cornyn also wants Mr. Blanche to clarify that the IRS must abandon only audits of past tax returns, meaning that Mr. Trump could still be audited in the future.

0: and state that the IRS is the only agency bound by the order. During his confirmation hearing this month, Mr. Blanche, under questioning by Mr. Cornyn, verbally conceded all three points, but so far he has been unwilling to reflect that in writing. Even with Mr. Cornyn's requested changes, the audit protection for Mr. Trump would still be an unprecedented gift to a sitting president, effectively exempting him from the legal requirement for all Americans to comply with the nation's tax laws or face IRS scrutiny. Mr. Trump and his family members have aggressively avoided taxes for years, repeatedly facing IRS audits as a result. Just one known dispute with the agency, which is still going on before Mr. Blanche's order, could have cost Mr. Trump more than $100 million if the IRS prevailed. Uninsured patients rise sharply, hospitals report, citing Obamacare cuts. More people who lost coverage after congressional Republicans ended enhanced federal subsidies are now seeking care in emergency rooms and unable to pay bills. By Reed Abelson. More and more uninsured patients are showing up in hospital emergency rooms and clinics, having lost their coverage under the Affordable Care Act. Executives running some of the biggest hospital systems, including large for-profit chains spanning many states, expressed concern over the unexpectedly sharp rise in uninsured patients and the costs associated with treating them. And many executives said that the hospitals were also reporting more unpaid medical bills and providing more in the way of charity care. Some hospital systems also found that patients were foregoing or postponing lucrative elective surgeries like knee replacements in recent months. The significant increase in uninsured patients, about 20% in some cases, was disclosed in earnings reports in the past week and interviews with nonprofit hospital groups. Major hospital officials expressed growing unease over lost revenues amounting to hundreds of millions of dollars across the country's vast health systems. Some executives attributed the diminishing numbers to the decision by congressional Republicans to end the more generous subsidies or tax credits that were initially put in place during the COVID pandemic and helped many people pay their monthly insurance premiums. While the vast majority of people enrolled in an ACA plan this year still receive a federal subsidy, the federal assistance is less generous. People are paying significantly more for a plan in 2026 on average, and anyone making more than four times the federal poverty level, $62,600 for an individual, no longer qualified for help. Since the beginning of the year, enrollment in Obamacare has dropped by about 3 million, or 13%, according to the latest government figures. Insurance companies expect even more people to drop their ACA plans. The Trump administration has described the falloff largely as a result of its crackdown on fraud. But many people covered by Obamacare said they were struggling to afford the monthly costs, according to a survey by KFF, a health research group. The rise in unpaid bills underscores the difficult financial strains facing many families. What that tells me is that there are patients who are completely unable to pay, said Laura Kaiser, the chief executive of SSM Health, a nonprofit Catholic hospital group, who is expected to become chairwoman of the American Hospital Association, an industry trade group, in 2028. We're really crushing people who are desperately trying to pay their bills. The hospitals are absorbing that, and we can't, she said. Americans have repeatedly cited the rising costs of health care as a top concern in public opinion polls. During this midterm election year, with the economy and affordability important issues for voters. But relief from higher insurance and medical expenses is not about to arrive anytime soon. Roughly 30 million adults and children in the United States are uninsured. And to offset the losses, experts predict that hospitals will raise prices for those enrolled in plans, including policies offered by employers. Increases in both premiums and deductibles have affected Americans covered by private plans as well. Many individuals have been forced to seek out cheaper plans with high deductibles, which require patients to pay thousands of dollars in medical bills before their insurance kicks in. In an earnings call with analysts last Friday, executives at HCA Healthcare, the nation's largest for-profit hospital chain, said patients who were previously enrolled under the Affordable Care Act appeared unable to find other sources of coverage, but still needed emergency care from a hospital. They had migrated almost one for one to uninsured, Sam Hazen, the chief executive of HCA, said. The American company, which operates 190 hospitals in 19 states and Britain, said the impact was greatest at its hospitals in Florida and Texas, as well as South Carolina and Georgia. Company officials warned investors that the most likely result would be about roughly $1 billion less in operating profits this year. At Community Health Systems, another for-profit chain that reported its 6 month result last week, the visits by patients who did not use insurance to pay for medical care rose 20% compared with last year. In addition, an executive pointed to a drop in patients enrolled in Medicaid, the federal state program for the poor. Some appeared to have difficulty signing up, while others chose not to enroll, he said. Centene, the for-profit health insurance that specializes in government programs, told investors on Tuesday that its Medicaid enrollment was declining more than expected, even before the looming changes from the One Big Beautiful Bill Act. Millions of people on Medicaid are expected to lose coverage in the coming years. Hospital executives also said there were signs that people were putting off care, like deferring joint replacements or skipping testing for a heart condition. As gas prices go up, that has a pretty significant impact on disposable income for those households, and healthcare seems to be one of the first things that people will delay, or at least attempt to delay, if they can. Kevin Hammonds, the chief executive of Community Health Systems, told analysts. Officials at Tenet Healthcare, another for-profit hospital group, said its experience was similar to that of HCA, in which some patients who had Obamacare coverage were now without any. The company is roughly seeing a pretty consistent conversion from exchange patient volume into uninsured on a pretty much one-to-one basis, Tenet's chief financial officer, Sun Park, said on the earnings call last week. Executives at nonprofit hospitals are seeing the same patterns. At SSM Health, there has been a significant jump in the number of people who have not paid their medical bills, according to Ms. Kaiser, the chief executive. The number of uninsured patients increased almost 21% from last year, and bad debt, patient medical bills that a hospital has been unable to collect over time, is up almost 37%. Which includes people with insurance whose plans leave them with sizable out-of-pocket costs. The speed with which hospitals are experiencing the fallout from lower ACA enrollment is worrisome, said Jeff Wurzburg, a healthcare lawyer at Norton Rose Fulbright. The big hospital groups are the tip of the spear, with the impact very likely to be visible at smaller systems next. Under federal law, hospitals are required to care for people with medical emergencies regardless of their ability to pay. We're all going to end up paying more as hospitals take on more uncompensated care and bad debt, Mr. Wurzburg said. While the fallout from the lapse in enhanced subsidies varies from hospital to hospital, industry surveys suggest these recent reports are not unusual. When we look at this data, we've been seeing rising bad debt and charity care, said Eric Swanson, a managing director at Kaufman Hall, a consulting firm that publishes a monthly report on hospital finances. In May, uncompensated care as a percentage of revenues was 21% higher than it was 3 years ago. The hospitals most vulnerable to the fall off in enrollment in government programs like the Affordable Care Act and Medicaid are smaller rural hospitals and safety net hospitals that treat a large share of people without insurance. Because of these types of hospitals make so little profit, every little weight on the scale brings additional challenges, said Dwayne Fitch, who advises hospitals for Plante Moran, a consulting firm. Few industry experts predicted a surge in the number of closed hospitals, but many said hospitals were starting to shutter individual clinics and cut services like maternal care and behavioral health services. Some hospitals will cut back on big projects and defer maintenance on their facilities. We have seen systems quietly closing services, said Dan Steingart, who oversees Moody's ratings coverage of nonprofit hospitals. The facilities are not making announcements, he said, but cutting services to reduce costs. Banner Health, a nonprofit system based in Arizona that operates nearly three dozen hospitals, said more than a quarter of the uninsured patients it had recently treated had coverage last year. Hospitals will face even more unpaid bills as the changes to Medicaid are expected to go into effect next year, said Amy Perry, the chief executive of Banner. Hospital systems like hers are looking at where they can save money, including closing facilities, which may mean patients would have to travel farther for care. We're doing that in every market in our portfolio, Ms. Perry said. What is going on now is a slow burn, Ms. Perry said. But she warned that the impact would be greater as more people lost their insurance coverage in the coming years and hospitals took more drastic steps to cut costs. We see this about to happen, she said. We're basically saying, please don't touch the stove. Trying to make a buck off a data center, one six-pack at a time. What do you do when a $25 billion complex is under construction nearby? One couple in Abilene had an idea. By Juliet McCurr. It was quitting time at the giant construction site, sending the afternoon rush down a crumbling two-lane country road toward a new convenience store called the Elmdale Outpost. Dust-covered pickup trucks from near and far, Louisiana, North Carolina, Mexico, pulled into its parking lot, and weary workers walked through the door, their boots leaving a trail of dirt inside. The tiny Swiss Army knife of a shop carries anything the workers might need. Toothpaste and toilet paper, sweet potatoes and spicy hot snacks, and beer. At every turn, ice-cold beer. An entire separate room of floor-to-ceiling beer. More than 60 brands, including a dozen varieties of Michelada alone. The store's primary appeal, though, is its proximity to the construction site 6 miles away, or, more precisely, its proximity to the sprawling new 148-acre RV park next door, built to serve thousands of temporary laborers. An armada of those workers, pipe fitters, HVAC technicians, iron workers, and more, has come to this rural area at the northeast edge of Abilene, Texas, to build the $25 billion Frontier Data Center Complex, part of the half-trillion-dollar Stargate project that President Trump promoted last year as the largest AI infrastructure project in history. The flagship Stargate Data Center campus is also under construction on the other side of town. Y'all opened up a good spot right here, a foundation contractor from Colorado told the store owner, Sam Holt Jr., while buying a six-pack of Dos Equis. After a 10-hour day in the Texas sun, he said, he couldn't resist the red sign painted on the store's corrugated tin roof. Beer. Yep, we're just trying to serve our new neighbors, Holt replied. Late last year, neighbors meant a handful of families living on open farmland. Now, it means a deluge of strangers who live in one of the biggest RV parks in the country, with 2,300 narrow gravel parking spots lined up like endless rows of piano keys. Everything around here's changed overnight, Holt said to another customer. This one, an electrician from a South Texas border town, who had stopped in for two bags of Flamin' Hot Doritos, a bottle of Mexican spice tagine to sprinkle into his beer, and a 12-pack of Michelob Ultra. We're here for the money while it lasts, said the man, who said he has his first child on the way and was drawn to the data center site for its big paychecks. Holt, 48, is making the best of the situation. Several months ago, his store was a two-bedroom house, his father's house. It was, as his father had described it, his place among the wheat fields. After retiring from his luxury sedan service in Dallas, Sam Holt Sr. moved in 2015 to the little yellow house on a sliver of an acre on Elmdale Road North. He lived alone. A Vietnam veteran who survived several bouts of cancer, he marveled at the views, taking photos of creamsicle-hued sunrises from his front door and cotton candy-colored sunset from his back one. He would share them online. 11-18-24 at 1800 hours, looking out my back door area, no city lights. 12-12-24 at 07-17 hours, sitting in my front door, good morning. I've been up since 06-30 hours CST, and I have not heard a sound, barring the clicking of my iPhone as I type. No vehicles or birds. Zilch. So peaceful. Holt Sr. attended the Hamby Church of Christ, less than 2 miles away, wrote poetry about growing up on a farm in Missouri, made cedar chests and children's tables, and also a five-tiered birdhouse for 60 bird families, he boasted, that he tucked into a tree in his front yard. Morning and night, he cooked his specialty, meatloaf, pinto beans, and cornbread. When a real estate agent offered $150,000 for his house last summer, maybe $25,000 more than it was worth, Holt Sr. declined. Where am I supposed to go? He said at the time. I like it here, and I'm going to ride this out. A few months later, on Thanksgiving, Sam Holt Sr. went to the hospital. He died there on Christmas Eve at 81. Sam Holt Jr.'s girlfriend, Stacy Sanford, first raised the idea of using the house to make money. Others were profiting from the AI construction project, so why shouldn't they? Having turned the farmland into the RV park, the developer charges $670 a month per spot and will gross more than $18.6 million a year in rent alone. So Holt and Sanford drew up a plan to open a dry goods store that would sell beer. Holt was a longtime managing partner at Texas Roadhouse Restaurants and had experience in customer service. He would quit his job to run the store, while Sanford, a healthcare executive, would join him on nights and weekends. I'm ready to make a change, he told her. Let's roll the dice and hope it works out, she said. Sam Holt Sr., religiously conservative, was against drinking alcohol. But he would have supported anything his son did to improve his life and the lives of his grandchildren. His son was sure of it. He would know that we have to adapt, Holt Jr. told Sanford. A lot of people don't want to adapt to this, but we have no choice. He and Sanford invested $75,000 and figured the store would last as long as the RV park, at least several years, considering that the data center developer, Vantage Data Centers, said construction of all 11 buildings on its 1,200-acre Shackelford County site would finish by late 2028. The couple's goal? Pay for college for Holt's two teenage daughters and then retire to an island off the coast of Honduras. Starting this new chapter, however, was complicated by grief. From the living room wall, staple by staple, Holt Jr. removed the drawings his daughters had given his father, including ones of their teeny traced hands. The girls called their grandfather Silly Sam and had their own bedroom in the house. That room became a walk-in beer cave with silver insulation on the walls and refrigeration pumped in. The kitchen bar top became a checkout counter. A wall in the living room was fitted with a sliding door to create a drive-through. Every time I see a sunset in the backyard, I think of him, Holt said of his father, and that's every single night. Business is slow on weekday mornings. Hours before Holt opens the store at 10 a.m., many workers have already left the RV park on their way to their jobs, creating a conga line of traffic that has warped and chipped the road's asphalt. Some don reflective vests and hard hats and board double-decker buses bound for the construction site. One Wednesday last month, Holt prepared for a busy afternoon by unloading beer from a delivery truck. He orders smaller cases now than when he started, having learned that many customers prefer 6 and 12 packs because the refrigerators in their RVs don't have much room. Laurel Sullivan, a mother of two, was inside working the cash register. A month before, she had walked over from the RV park to ask if they needed any help, looking for something to do. She told Holt that she manages her toddlers and three dogs in their RV until her husband, a heavy machinery operator, returns from his 14-hour workday, and the days can be long. She hires a babysitter while she is at the store. She and Holt go out of their way to befriend the regular customers, remembering their orders and their roles at the construction site in an effort to create something of a community and help people feel less lonely. There's a Spanish-speaking boy, maybe 11 years old. He once tried to pay with a Nicaraguan dollar. This time, he brought a jar of Alfredo sauce to the counter so his sister could make lunch for him and his siblings, dropping a pile of coins in front of Sullivan, but they didn't quite add up to the price. I got you, she told him, reaching for her wallet to make up the difference. Holt gives children a free flavored ice. There's also the guy who drives his white F-250 pickup into the drive-thru and wants a 30-pack of Miller Lite placed on the back seat. Yet another shows up every other day for two bottles of Mickey's Fine Malt Liquor, a special order reserve just for him. Around lunchtime, Brenda Talamante, the spouse of a welder, ordered a bag of ice at the drive-thru. She had gotten up at 3:55 a.m. to cook her husband barbacoa and was now on her third cup of coffee. "This is an adventure for us, but some people, this is the chance to send money back to their families back home," she said from the seat of her red pickup. "Some people don't realize that this is life-changing money." Holt and Sanford learned quickly that data center construction is lucrative. No one ever asked the price of anything, so they never bothered with price tags. Cashiers at the Elmdale outpost, including one of Holt's daughters, can leave a shift with $100 plus in tips. More than a dozen workers at the RV park said that it was not uncommon for the data center laborers to receive a per diem of $150 to $250 and earn $200,000 plus a year after taxes in hourly wage. A typical schedule is 10 to 14 hours a day for 13 days off, on, then one day off with no paid vacation. For some, it is a good trade-off. They can now retire early or pay off their mortgage. Many of these workers are Latino, and Holt, who is 6'5" and friendly, chats with them in Spanish. He and Sanford stock Mexican brands like Bimbo, but also take requests. A concrete worker asked for neck gaiters to keep out the dust. Sometimes they make educated guesses about what might be popular. One day, Sanford shouted to Holt, "Hey Sam, someone just bought 5 condoms and a 24 case of Coronas," making both of them laugh. She added, "Next up, they might need a pregnancy test, and turns out we sell those too." On that Wednesday night last month, Sanford had joined Holt after her full-time job, and almost 2 hours after a blushing sunset, they closed the store together. They tallied the sales, $3,000 that day, about 4 times more than they made on Memorial Day weekend, their grand opening. It was 10:30 p.m., past bedtime for most of their neighbors as they swept clumps of dirt off the floor and restocked shelves, adjusting every bottle in the coolers, even a millimeter, so its label was facing exactly forward. Holt would return less than 12 hours later. He has been working 7 days a week. "They're making these sacrifices because the window to profit off the data center won't stay open forever. They try not to listen to the critics who say they have sold out to big tech." Carrie Atkins, a detective at the Abilene Police Department and a longtime friend of Holt's, understands the dilemma. 14 years ago, Atkins moved into his dream house near the yellow one Holt Sr. would move into. He and his family had relocated from the city, and he remembers his young son running out back in a newly plowed field shouting, "Look, Dad, we got dirt." Eventually, they had 17 cows and donkeys on their 20 acres. Then the data center came, and then plans for the RV park. Atkins told Holt that he couldn't stand the idea of living right next to an RV park. Heartbroken, he sold his property to the developer. Yet on opening day for the Elmdale Outpost, Adkins was the first customer through the door. "All of this was devastating," he told Holt, "but you deserve every penny you make off this." Father of teenage shooter in Georgia sentenced to 15 years in prison. Prosecutors argued that Colin Gray bore responsibility for the 2024 shooting because he had given his son a gun and failed to act as the teen's mental health deteriorated. By Rick Rojas and Johnny Kaufman. The father of a teenager who fatally shot four people at his Georgia high school was sentenced on Thursday to 15 years in prison after a jury found he bore criminal responsibility for his son's deadly attack in 2024. The father, Colin Gray, had been convicted in March of murder and involuntary manslaughter, among other charges. Prosecutors argued that he shouldered significant blame for the shooting in Winder, Georgia, because he had given his son, Colt, then 14, the rifle that was used and failed to heed signs of his son's deteriorating mental health and growing obsession with violence. Prosecuting the parents of juveniles who carry out mass shooting has become one of the latest fronts in the search for accountability in a country frustrated by recurring gun violence. The case against Mr. Gray has stood out for the severity of the charges. His potential sentence ranged from 10 years of probation to 243 years in prison. Prosecutors had asked for an 80-year sentence, effectively a life sentence for Mr. Gray, 55. Judge Nicholas Prim of State Superior Court in Barrow County noted the novelty of the case, describing it as the first of its kind in Georgia and the second in the country. He acknowledged that Mr. Gray had not orchestrated the attack or even been aware of his son's specific plans, but his actions, or more precisely, his failure to act, allowed the attack to happen. "You were convicted because the warning lights were flashing brighter and brighter, and you didn't get him help, and you didn't remove his access to the guns," the judge said as he handed down the sentence. "It is clear you failed as a parent," the judge said, describing family turmoil and a lack of oversight for Colt Gray, who was frequently absent from school and missed his eighth grade year entirely. "You did not provide a stable household," he added. "He fell deeper and deeper into his obsession when he should have been in school." Brad Smith, the district attorney for Barrow County, said the sentence sent a message that he hoped would resonate beyond the Atlanta suburb where the shooting happened. "People need to understand that this is a phenomenon going on through our society, and do not take these things lightly," Mr. Smith told reporters on Thursday. "These kids are not in a position where they are able to make rational decisions when it comes to things like firearms, and we need, as a society, to step up and realize who should and who should not have access to them." The younger Mr. Gray, now 16, pleaded guilty to 55 charges related to the shooting, and he was sentenced by Judge Prim on Tuesday to life in prison without possibility of parole. The judge in that sentencing said the younger Mr. Gray understood the horror of what you were going to do, but he also acknowledged that Colt Gray had been failed by adults in his life, his father chief among them. During his trial, the elder Mr. Gray had tried to convince jurors that his son's intentions seemed clear only now with the benefit of hindsight. Testifying in his own defense, he portrayed himself as ill-equipped to handle his son's cascading behavioral problems. Giving him an AR-15-style rifle as a Christmas gift was, in his telling, a misguided attempt to connect with his son and pull him away from the internet and video games. No parent is trained to look at his own child and see a mass shooter, Brian Hobbs, Mr. Gray's lawyer, said in the sentencing hearing on Thursday. But prosecutors said the shooting at Appalachia High School on September 4th, 2024, had followed a litany of warnings in a childhood punctuated by upheaval, including repeatedly moving homes and changing schools, his mother's addiction struggles, and conflict between his parents. In his bedroom, Colt Gray had created a shrine to the teenager convicted of killing 17 people in Parkland, Florida in 2018, with photographs and news clippings. Sheriff's deputies visited the Gray family home to investigate an online threat of a school shooting traced to their address. And the boy's behavior worsened with violent outbursts and anxiety-driven meltdowns and statements to relatives about voices in his head. His parents discussed and researched possible treatment options, but never followed through, prosecutors said. Instead, they gave him antidepressants prescribed to his mother. Brianna Schmiermorn, the mother of Mason Schmiermorn, a 14-year-old killed in the shooting, acknowledged the challenges of parenting, the inevitable situations one feels unprepared for. But this was not the situation with the elder, Mr. Gray. He wasn't left guessing, Ms. Schmiermorn said in court on Thursday as she gave her victim impact statement. He knew his son was in crisis, she added, pausing as her voice broke. Instead of acting, he chose to look away. Instead of intervening, he chose inaction. Instead of protecting his son from himself and protecting the community from the danger he posed, he armed him. The case arose as gun violence prevention advocates and others have contended the blame for such shootings does not always end with the perpetrator. Yet the pursuit of broader accountability has often ended in frustration. Vast federal protections shield gun companies from most litigation. Efforts to prosecute law enforcement officers for flawed responses, like after-school shootings in Parkland and Uvalde, Texas, were unsuccessful. The activism of victims' families and survivors has yielded little in the way of restrictions on gun access. That is all the time we have for today. I'm Bruce, and I thank you for listening to the Talking Information Center.
1: 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Here is today's weather forecast on the Talking Information Center. Today, it will be mostly sunny, and then later in the afternoon, 20% chance of thunderstorms with degrees high near 81. And then later tonight, mostly clear skies with degrees low around 64. The sun will rise today at 5:37 a.m. The sun will set today at 8:05 p.m. Stay tuned for more on the Talking Information Center.
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10: Hi, it's Linda with the Talking Information Center. Happy Friday and the last day of July. It's July 31st, 2026, and thanks for spending the next 30 minutes reading the Patriot Ledger. Let's start on the front page. A gem on the market. If you've dreamed of a cabin in the woods, Plymouth has one for you, by Ruth Thompson. Nice things can come in small packages, and an 896-square-foot log cabin in the woods of Plymouth might be considered a great example. Tucked away at 39 Goldfinch Lane, this two-bedroom, one-bath cabin reflects the creativity and love its owners have put into it. It sits on 0.33 acres and is just 200 feet from a semi-private beach and dock on Makaija Pond. It's not like every other house out there, said listing agent Becky Archambault of Keller Williams Realty Signature Properties. The current trend favors neutrals. However, in a world full of neutrals, being bold stands out, and that is exactly what this property does. The cabin, which has a listing price of $475,000, was built in 1950. It caught the eye of current owner Molly Lancaster and her husband from the start. There was something really charming and magical about this uniquely shaped little log cabin nestled in the trees, Lancaster told Wicked Local. I think I knew it was the one when we pulled into the driveway. Stepping into the cozy home, it's hard not to notice all of its color and natural light. I love color, and Molly has an amazing eye for putting it all together, Archambault said. I like niche properties, and this certainly is that. The biggest thing about this house is that you can walk through, you can feel the love and care that was put into it. The Lancasters moved into the home in 2013 after spending a couple of months on renovations. When we bought the house for $125,000, according to Zillow, it was adorable but very, very dark, Molly Lancaster said. All of the wood was stained dark brown, so I whitewashed the paneling and painted the ceilings white. We opened up the wall between the kitchen and living room and removed the low ceiling in the kitchen to reveal the vaulted ceiling. Additionally, the couple installed all new cabinetry, quartz countertops, and appliances in the kitchen, Molly Lancaster's favorite room. We got to design it from scratch, so everything is exactly where I want it, she said. As a serial house tinkerer, the design has gone through many iterations. But this past winter, I painted the walls and cabinets green, which may be polarizing, but we absolutely love it, and finally caved and bought the wallpaper I'd wanted forever. I could go on and on about the kitchen. Other renovations include enlarging the bathroom, adding an oversized tub and new tile. I laid the stones one by one to create the bathroom floor, Lancaster said. A few years ago, we opened up the entryway and added the large entryway closet. The sunroom is pretty special, too. And there's no lawn to mow, she pointed out. It's surrounded by large pines, which for some people is scary, but they also give off a lot of shade and protection from the elements. There's a great deck out back with a fenced-in yard, as well as an outdoor shower. Lancaster and her husband had no intention of leaving, but a property about a mile away came up for sale and caught their eye. It's pond front and right next door to the house where I grew up and where my parents still live, she said. It was too good an opportunity to pass up. Also on the front page, Stoughton firefighters accused town manager of strong-arm tactics by Amelia Stern. The leadership crisis engulfing Stoughton expanded Tuesday as the town's firefighters union publicly backed Police Chief Donna M. McNamara after she filed a harassment complaint and lawsuit against town manager Thomas J. Coulter, alleging firefighters have experienced similar treatment from Coulter over the years. In a statement released Tuesday, July 28th, Derek Stuckey, president of the Stoughton International Association of Firefighters, Local 1512, said the union supports McNamara's allegations and said the conduct she described mirrors the experiences of Stoughton firefighters. The behavior she is alleging from the town manager is something that the firefighters of Stoughton have been dealing with for years with no relief, Stuckey said. The union's statement marks a significant escalation in a dispute that began when McNamara filed a formal harassment complaint with the Stoughton Select Board on July 20th, accusing Coulter of misogynistic behavior in the weeks leading up to her involuntary removal from day-to-day duties as police chief. According to a July 22nd statement from McNamara's attorney, Leah Baralt, McNamara accused Coulter of engaging in a pattern of gossip and disparagement, while also contacting her by phone and text message nearly every day for 2 weeks. 2 days after the complaint was filed, Baralt alleged the town issued a statement claiming McNamara had voluntarily stepped down from her duties. Baralt disputed that account, saying McNamara had not resigned and that the town had instead barred her from performing her duties without providing a lawful explanation. McNamara filed a lawsuit on Monday against the town and Coulter in Norfolk County Superior Court, accusing officials of unlawfully removing her authority as police chief and seeking a court order requiring the town to honor her employment contract. The complaint alleges breach of contract and asks the court to declare that the town violated its agreement with McNamara by preventing her from carrying out her duties without explanation. According to the complaint, McNamara has spent 25 years with the Stoughton Police Department, rising from patrol officer to become the town's first female police chief in 2016. She signed her most recent three-year contract with the town in July of 2025 and was reportedly considering retirement when the agreement expires in 2028. The lawsuit alleges that culture

Massachusetts Department of Labor Relations. Stuckey alleged those disputes have not been taken seriously by town leadership and accused Coulter of responding angrily, loudly, and aggressively toward firefighters and union representatives. Union executive board members have been directly criticized, dressed down, and belittled for raising concerns through those channels, Stuckey said, leaving firefighters feeling as though we do not have the right to represent our membership appropriately, the statement said. The union said the alleged treatment has contributed to declining morale and the departure of experienced firefighters. A recent membership poll, according to the statement, showed nearly half of the department is actively seeking employment elsewhere. This is not a reflection of the job, but of the environment that has been created by Mr. Coulter and his leadership style, Stuckey wrote. New Milton Market opens, part grocery store, part cafe, by Jessica Trufant. The team behind restaurant Steel and Rye opened Two Pence Market in a former bank building on Elliott Street in Milton this week. Restauranteur Dan Kerrigan and co-owner and culinary director Brendan Joy opened the market at 2 Elliott Street in a former Bank of Boston building on Wednesday, July 29th. Chef and Scituate resident Allison Hearn is the market's executive chef. Milton has been home to Steel and Rye for close to 15 years, and we wanted to create a place that feels connected to the community we've been so fortunate to be part of, Kerrigan said in a press release. Two Pence is designed to be a place people can return to often, whether they're grabbing a coffee or smoothie on the way to work, picking up dinner for their family, discovering something new, or simply spending time with loved ones. Our hope is that it becomes part of the everyday rhythm of Milton. The neighborhood market and cafe will feature specialty foods like grain bowls and salads, coffee and ice cream. The space has indoor seating, a fireplace, and two patios. Customers also will be able to explore the building's original bank vault, which has been transformed into a retail space with wine and spirits. The store also has a walk-up window for takeout, Toscanini's ice cream, and other seasonal treats. The market will carry a rotating selection of seasonal produce, specialty groceries, and prepared foods. Produce will come from area farms, including Allendale Farm for seasonal greens and produce, and Ward's Berry Farm for fruits, including strawberries, blueberries, and peaches. Smoothies are $13, according to the menu on the website. Bowls range from a $14 build-your-own to a $21 poke tuna, listing its ingredients as Haga rice, yuzu ponzu tuna, sesame shiitakes, summer veggie salad, spicy aioli, crispy shallot furikake, but plenty of ways to customize. Or maybe a bagel for $4, or pimento cheese dip for $7. Or a lemongrass lemonade, $4 if that's your thing. The market's hours are 6:30 a.m. to 9 p.m. Monday through Thursday, 6:30 a.m. to 10 p.m. Friday, 8 a.m. to 10 p.m. Saturday, and 8 a.m. to 9 p.m. on Sunday. DA, stolen SUV crashes into tree, killing teen and injuring four, by Jansen McNair. A teen driver was killed and four passengers injured when a stolen SUV crashed into a tree in Abington Wednesday morning, the Plymouth County District Attorney's Office said. The crash happened as police were attempting to pull the vehicle over, the DA's office said in a written statement Wednesday afternoon. Massachusetts State Police and Abington Police are investigating the single motor vehicle crash that occurred at around 7:47 a.m. Wednesday, July 29th, the DA's office said. Abington police observed a Hyundai Tucson that had previously been reported stolen and were attempting to make a motor vehicle stop when it appears the motor vehicle left the roadway and struck a tree at 877 Washington Street, the DA's office said. Five people were inside the Hyundai Santa Fe at the time of the crash. One person, a female, was ejected from the motor vehicle.
Surveillance footage showed police

following the vehicle moments before the crash, according to reporting from media partner WCVB Channel 5, which appeared to run a red light as police were seen closely behind. The three other passengers inside the vehicle had serious injuries following the crash. Three other passengers in the car, a male and two females, sustained life-threatening injuries and were taken to area hospitals before being transported to Boston hospitals for treatment, according to the DA's office. The 17-year-old male operator was pinned inside the motor vehicle. He was pronounced deceased at the scene. The investigation is ongoing. Stoughton bicyclist killed in car crash on Route 138 by Jansen McNair. A 39-year-old bicyclist was killed in a crash on Route 138 in Stoughton Tuesday morning. On Tuesday morning, July 28th, a bicyclist was struck by a car on Route 138 in Stoughton. The crash happened around 5 a.m. near 1378 Washington Street, according to the Norfolk District Attorney's Office. On arrival, police found the bicyclist, Mark Salvador, 39, of Stoughton, on the ground, the Norfolk DA's office said in a written release. He was transported by a Stoughton ambulance to a Boston hospital, where he was pronounced deceased about an hour later. The identity of the driver was not released. The crash remains under investigation by the Massachusetts State Police Detective Unit assigned to the Norfolk District Attorney's Office. The Massachusetts State Police Collision Analysis and Reconstruction Section, the MSP Crime Scene Services Section, and Stoughton Police, according to the DA's office. No further information is being released at this time.

0: In other news, GOP lawmakers seize on Fauci diary, writing show thoughts about Trump, COVID, by Eduardo Cervez. Republican lawmakers have seized upon Dr. Anthony Fauci's personal diary in making renewed attacks against the immunologist who became the public face of the nation's response to the COVID-19 pandemic, most recently upbraiding him at a July 29th Senate committee hearing. Senator Rand Paul, a Kentucky Republican, released more than 1,500 pages of the 85-year-old former National Institute of Allergy and Infectious Diseases director's diary, obtained by subpoena. It's rare for private personal writings from former government officials to be obtained by the government and released to the public. Fauci's diary was created and stored on government servers. The entries span parts of 2001 to 2015, as well as January 2020, the advent of the pandemic, through December of 2022. They give insight into Fauci's thoughts on everything from COVID-19's origins and the ensuing public health response to his contentious relationship with President Donald Trump and Fauci's own celebrity. In early 2020, Fauci's diary entries included looking into the origins of the then novel coronavirus, including a belief held by some Republicans that the virus originated at China's Wuhan Institute of Virology, and that American funding helped lead to the virus's creation. On January 3, 2020, Fauci described unusual cases of pneumonia in Wuhan. He entered almost daily updates on COVID-19, including case counts and entry of travelers. In late January of 2020, he described conspiracy theories about the virus and how it was manufactured, and whether that manufactured virus was released intentionally or unintentionally. He wrote, quote, "I suggest that we get a larger group of qualified evolutionary biologists, virologists, together under the auspices of a convening body and carefully look at this. We agreed to convene by phone the next day." In 2021, he said he faced pressure from the right, specifically from Paul. But he said it was molecularly impossible that funds the United States gave to the Wuhan lab created the virus. In August of that year, he again referenced House Republicans who continued to push the idea that a lab leak caused COVID-19 and that the National Institutes of Health had a role in it. Fauci said it was, quote, "based on no new information or data." He said the accusations stemmed from the, quote, "big lie about Trump winning the 2020 election despite his loss in the popular vote and electoral college count." "Discredit Fauci, and it looks like Trump is telling the truth," he wrote on August 2nd of 2021. "It's plain and simple a concerted effort aimed at getting Trump reelected and exonerating him from any blame in the complete mess-up of his response to COVID-19. Several studies, including one in 2022, have said available evidence suggests the virus spilled over naturally from animals to humans. The World Health Organization issued a report in 2025 saying it had more understanding of the virus's origins but needed more information, and China wouldn't provide it. In 2025, the CIA said it was more likely the virus came from a lab than nature, though it said it had low confidence in its assessment. Lengthy closures of schools became a flashpoint in the backlash to public health orders trying to contain the spread of COVID-19. As officials tried to understand more about how people infected one another. In late January of 2020, Fauci wrote about Chinese officials closing schools, and he began referencing Americans needing to close schools when the virus arrived in the country. On March 15th, around the time cities and states began lockdown orders, Fauci mentioned conversations with then New York City Mayor Bill de Blasio and California Governor Gavin Newsom, both Democrats. New York City became an early epicenter for the outbreak. A day later, Fauci said he formulated a more aggressive mitigation 15-day strategy that included closing schools. In April, he referenced conversations with Florida Governor Ron DeSantis, a Republican, who wanted to keep schools open. He said DeSantis later called and said he was evaluating the situation. Later, Fauci said he clarified to Mark Meadows, the president's top aide, that he never said not to open schools, but that a vaccine should be ready when schools are reopened. Still, in early July, Fauci wrote, quote, Trump wants to open the schools at all costs. Clearly, he does not care about the safety of the children. In August, he said the default position should be reopen schools because of the psychological effects on children, as well as the needs of children who depend on school breakfasts and lunches, and the effect on working families. But he said the primary consideration should be the health, safety, and welfare of children and teachers, and spread to families. I have stated that one size does not fit all, and decisions should be based on the level of infection in the community, he wrote. Trump, a true embarrassment. Fauci made several disparaging comments about Trump, both during his first term and afterward. Trump getting out of control and pushing to open up the country and get the economy back before Election Day, Fauci wrote on May 22, 2020. He is desperate, Fauci wrote with a misspelling. This is all about re-election. In the summer, he wrote about his relationship with Trump, in which the president was okay with Fauci in person and told reporters their relationship was fine, but then retweeted posts attacking Fauci. He is a very strange guy, Fauci wrote July 28, 2020. Fauci said on October 15, 2020, days before the presidential election, as the election nears, the cases increase and surges are inevitable as we enter cooler weather. Trump is on the campaign trail spewing nonsense. He's really out of control. A true embarrassment. Strike near Suez fuels fears of wider war. Saudi forces join in attacks in widening Middle East conflict. After the joint attacks, Saudi Arabia's defense minister met Vice President J.D. Vance in Washington on July 29th to urge the Trump administration not to escalate the conflict further. In Dubai, a drone strike on gas vessels in Egypt's Mediterranean port of Damietta signaled a potential new front in the U.S.-Iran war, raising the prospect of threats to navigation through the Suez Canal, a last remaining safe export route for Saudi oil. The Egyptian cabinet said on July 30th that an initial investigation showed that an unidentified drone caused a fire on July 29th on two vessels at Damietta port near the Suez Canal, which links the Mediterranean with the Red Sea. No group has claimed responsibility, the cabinet said, adding that authorities were taking measures to protect Egypt's national security. Trading sources familiar with the incident said the drone hit U.S.-owned gas storage tankers, Energos Winter, causing a fire that spread to another vessel. Overnight, the U.S. military said it struck Iran's Revolutionary Guard's military command centers and drone facilities after Tehran fired at U.S. forces in the region. Iranian state media, quoting the guards, said three civilians were killed and two children wounded in U.S. strikes on Kishim Island, while three guard members were killed in Zanjan province. The governor of Khuzestan province, cited by Iranian state media, said two student dormitory complexes in the southwestern city of Avaz were damaged in the overnight attacks. The Islamic Revolutionary Guard Corps said it struck the U.S.-run Azraq base in Jordan in response to the U.S. strikes. With the help of God, the aggressor will be punished today, it said earlier in a statement carried by state media. The Pentagon did not immediately respond to a request for comment about damage to the Azraq base. U.S. bases in Jordan have lately become primary Iranian targets. Jordan's armed forces said earlier on July 30th they had intercepted 5 Iranian missiles. An Iranian attack also hit a building owned by a Chinese company in northern Kuwait, killing a worker and inflicting significant damage, Kuwait's defense ministry said. In a first in the 5-month war, Saudi Arabia on July 29th publicly joined strikes alongside U.S. forces, targeting Iran-aligned groups in eastern Iraq in retaliation for drone attacks on Saudi oil targets launched from Iraq. After the joint attacks, Saudi Arabia's defense minister met Vice President J.D. Vance in Washington on July 29th to urge the Trump administration not to escalate the conflict further, two sources told Reuters. The war began in February when the United States and Israel launched a bombing campaign in Iran that President Donald Trump said would last only a few weeks. A temporary ceasefire agreement in June collapsed amid renewed fighting over the Strait of Hormuz, a crucial waterway that Iran says it now controls. The latest strikes in Iraq and Egypt threaten to draw more Middle Eastern countries into the conflict after the Iran-aligned Houthis in Yemen declared a naval blockade on Saudi Arabia, threatening the alternative Red Sea route for its oil to Asia. Attacks on ships by the Houthi militants prompted London's marine insurance market to widen its high-risk zone in the Red Sea to include more of the coast adjacent to Saudi Arabian ports. Trump said he would hit Iran hard for firing missiles at U.S. forces, but that Washington was also still seeking a peace deal to end a conflict that has roiled global energy and finance markets. Iran said on July 29th that it struck 3 tankers attempting to transit through the Strait of Hormuz along an unauthorized route. However, a Qatar Energy-controlled liquefied natural gas tanker exited the strait overnight, the first such vessel recorded by ship-tracking data leaving the waterway since July 11th. And unfortunately, we've reached the end of our time with the Patriot Ledger. Have a wonderful weekend.
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1: And coming up next on the Talking Information Center, it's today's reading of the Brockton Enterprise. 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
0: Hi, it's Linda with the Talking Information Center, and happy Friday to everyone. It is July 31st, the last day of the month, 2026, and thanks for spending the next 30 minutes with the Brockton Enterprise. First up on the front page, DA, stolen SUV crashes into tree, killing teen, injuring four, by Jansen McNair. A teen driver was killed and four passengers injured when a stolen SUV crashed into a tree in Abington Wednesday morning, the Plymouth County District Attorney's Office said. The crash happened as police were attempting to pull the vehicle over, the DA's office said, in a written statement Wednesday afternoon. Massachusetts State Police and Abington Police are investigating the single motor vehicle crash that occurred at around 7:47 a.m. Wednesday, July 29th, the DA's office said. Abington Police observed a Hyundai Tucson that had previously been reported stolen and were attempting to make a motor vehicle stop when it appears the motor vehicle left the roadway and struck a tree at 877 Washington Street, the DA's office said. Five people were inside the Hyundai Santa Fe at the time of the crash. One person, a female, was ejected from the motor vehicle. Surveillance footage showed police following the vehicle moments before the crash, according to reporting from media partner WCVB Channel 5, which appeared to run a red light as police were seen closely behind. The three other passengers inside the vehicle had serious injuries following the crash. Three other passengers in the car, a male and two females, sustained life-threatening injuries and were taken to area hospitals before being transported to Boston hospitals for treatment, according to the DA's office. The 17-year-old male operator was pinned inside the motor vehicle. He was pronounced deceased at the scene. The investigation is ongoing. Stoughton Firefighters Back Police Chief by Amelia Stern. The leadership crisis engulfing Stoughton expanded Tuesday as the town's firefighters union publicly backed Police Chief Donna M. McNamara after she filed a harassment complaint and lawsuit against town manager Thomas J. Coulter, alleging firefighters have experienced similar treatment from Coulter over the years. In a statement released Tuesday, July 28th, Derek Stuckey, president of the Stoughton International Association of Firefighters, Local 1512, said the union supports McNamara's allegations and said the conduct she described mirrors the experiences of Stoughton firefighters. The behavior she is alleging from the town manager is something that the firefighters of Stoughton have been dealing with for years with no relief, Stuckey said. The union statement marks a significant escalation in a dispute that began when McNamara filed a former harassment complaint with the Stoughton Select Board on July 20th, accusing Coulter of, quote, misogynistic behavior in the weeks leading up to her involuntary removal from day-to-day duties as police chief. According to a July 22nd statement from McNamara's attorney, Leah Baralt, McNamara accused Coulter of engaging in a pattern of gossip and disparagement while also contacting her by phone and text message nearly every day for 2 weeks. 2 days after the complaint was filed, Baralt alleged the town issued a statement claiming McNamara had voluntarily stepped down from her duties. Baralt disputed that account, saying McNamara had not resigned and that the town had instead barred her from performing her duties without providing a lawful explanation. McNamara filed a lawsuit Monday against the town and Coulter in Norfolk County Superior Court, accusing officials of unlawfully removing her authority as police chief and seeking a court order requiring the town to honor her employment contract. The complaint alleges breach of contract and asks the court to declare that the town violated its agreement with McNamara by preventing her from carrying out her duties without explanation. According to the complaint, McNamara has spent 25 years with the Stoughton Police Department, rising from patrol officer to become the town's first female police chief in 2016. She signed her most recent 3-year contract with the town in July of 2025 and was reportedly considering retirement when the agreement expires in 2028. The lawsuit alleges that Coulter, who became town manager in December of 2022, has made it clear throughout his time in Stoughton as its town manager that he does not believe the police chief position should be filled by a woman, Baralt said. The complaint further alleges that Coulter routinely bypassed McNamara to communicate directly with male officers and union leaders and threatened to reduce the department's legal budget after she opposed a promotion he supported for an employee with a long history of misconduct. Firefighters allege pattern of disputes with town manager in Tuesday's statement. Stuckey said Local 1512 has been involved in multiple labor disputes with the town under Coulter's administration, including one currently pending before the Massachusetts Department of Labor Relations. Stuckey alleged those disputes have not been taken seriously by town leadership and accused Coulter of responding, quote, angrily, loudly, and aggressively toward firefighters and union representatives. Union executive board members have been directly criticized, dressed down, and belittled for raising concerns through those channels, Stuckey said, leaving firefighters feeling as though we do not have the right to represent our membership appropriately, the statement said. The union said the alleged treatment has contributed to declining morale and the departure of experienced firefighters. A recent membership poll, according to the statement, showed nearly half of the department is actively seeking employment elsewhere. This is not a reflection of the job, but of the environment that has been created by Mr. Coulter and his leadership style, Stuckey wrote. The union also raised concerns about firefighter safety, alleging Coulter's management style has affected department operations. Stuckey alleged that after a firefighter was injured because of defective fire apparatus, union representatives raised safety concerns, and Coulter responded by blaming the firefighter for the injury. He also alleged that Coulter attended a fire officers' meeting with the fire chief, criticized union leadership for raising safety concerns through proper channels, and threatened union members with termination or demotion. We will not stand for these kinds of strong-arm tactics, Stuckey wrote, adding that Coulter's alleged conduct at the meeting is part of the union's pending case before the Department of Labor Relations. The behavior being described by Chief McNamara is exactly what we have experienced, Stuckey said. We, the firefighters of Stoughton, feel that the town manager's approach is an endangerment to public safety in our community. The Stoughton Select Board released a statement acknowledging two separate personnel-related complaints involving McNamara and Coulter. The board said it will discuss the matters during its Wednesday, July 29th meeting with town council to determine the appropriate review process, including whether an independent investigation is warranted. At this time, the Select Board has not reached any conclusions regarding the allegations raised in either complaint, the board said. The board is committed to ensuring that these matters are addressed in a fair, thorough, and impartial manner. In a statement sent to the Enterprise last week, Coulter confirmed Deputy Chief James O'Connor had been appointed acting police chief of the Stoughton Police Department. His statement did not mention anything about McNamara's departure. As a matter of well-established practice, the town and its officials do not publicly discuss or disclose information in connection with personnel matters to preserve all parties' privacy interests and due process rights, he said. The town of Stoughton did not immediately respond to a request for comment on the newest allegations from the Firefighters Union on Tuesday, July 28th. Brockton doubles as apocalyptic. Thank you, and I apologize. Apocalyptic New York City. The Walking Dead, Dead City Season 3 premieres by Kathy Bassa. Brockton was transformed into a post-apocalyptic landscape in 2025 as zombies, film crews, and stars Jeffrey Dean Morgan and Lauren Cohan took over city streets for the filming of The Walking Dead, Dead City. Now, local viewers can see whether their city made the final cut. The Walking Dead, Dead City Season 3 premiered Sunday, July 26th on the AMC Network with Maggie Green, Lauren Cohan, and Negan, Jeffrey Dean Morgan, putting their differences aside to build the first community in Manhattan since the apocalypse, according to an AMC Global Media News release. When The Walking Dead, Dead City filmed in Brockton in 2025, city streets were transformed into a post-apocalyptic New York City, complete with a recreated New York City subway. Now that the series has returned for its third season, local viewers may find themselves paying as much attention to the background as the zombies. Zombies and stars Jeffrey Dean Morgan and Lauren Cohan flooded downtown Brockton in October of 2025 as The Walking Dead, Dead City transformed parts of the city into a dystopian backdrop. The filming drew crowds of onlookers as hordes of zombies shuffled down VFW Parkway. Scenes were also filmed on Frederick Douglass Avenue and at the permanently closed White Pines Golf Course. The Walking Dead, Dead City returned to Brockton in December of 2025, filming scenes at the gallery at Enzo Flats on Center Street, again on Frederick Douglass Avenue, and behind the YMCA on Main Street. Walking Dead, Dead City is a spinoff of The Walking Dead, the famous 2010s television series that ran for 11 seasons. It's produced and aired by AMC and appears on the company's AMC Plus streaming service. Brockton teen pinned under car, driver charged by Amelia Stern. A Brockton teenager remains in critical condition after she was thrown from the roof of a moving car and pinned beneath the vehicle during a car meetup at the Montello MBTA station early Saturday morning, according to police. Police arrested the alleged driver, Rihanna C. Ortiz, 20, of Brockton, in connection with the incident and charged her with leaving the scene of personal injury and reckless operation of a motor vehicle, court records show. Ortiz pleaded not guilty to the charges during her arraignment Monday in Brockton District Court, according to court records. A judge ordered her held on $5,000 cash bail. According to a police report obtained by the Enterprise, MBTA Transit Police responded to the station just after 5:45 a.m. Saturday, after Massachusetts State Police notified them of a disturbance involving teenagers. State police had received a 911 call from the victim's father, who told dispatchers his daughter's boyfriend had called him crying and screaming that she could not breathe, that there was a car on top of her, the report said. When officers arrived, they found a car meetup underway in the station parking lot. Investigators say a vehicle being driven erratically lost control and struck the teenager, pinning her between the vehicle and a fence. The victim was rushed to South Shore Hospital with significant injuries to her face, head, brain, and body, the report said. She was later flown by medical helicopter to Massachusetts General Hospital, where she remained in critical condition. The victim's boyfriend told investigators the couple recognized someone they knew driving a white Hyundai Sonata and got into the vehicle while attending the car meetup. According to the report, several teenagers crowded inside the car while the boyfriend and victim sat through the sunroof with their legs inside the vehicle. According to the boyfriend, the driver began doing donuts in the parking lot before losing control and crashing into a tree, throwing both of them from the vehicle. The boyfriend told investigators he landed on the opposite side of a fence before running back to search for the victim, finding her unconscious and trapped beneath the vehicle and against a fence. "I tried so hard to lift the car, but couldn't," he told investigators. He said he repeatedly tried to wake her before calling 911 and then contacting her father. Transit police investigators reviewed surveillance footage from the station, which allegedly showed the white Hyundai traveling at a high rate of speed while several people rode on top of the vehicle and others hung out of the windows. According to investigators, the driver lost control and struck a tree, sending those riding on top of the vehicle to the ground. Another witness told detectives many people attending the gathering fled immediately after the crash. Investigators traced the white 2009 Hyundai Sonata to its registered owner before determining Ortiz had been driving the vehicle. Police also learned the same Hyundai had been involved in an unrelated incident in Stoughton earlier Saturday morning after becoming stuck in a ditch, according to the report. A witness identified the same woman as the driver in both the Stoughton incident and the Montello car meetup. On Sunday afternoon, the vehicle's registered owner contacted transit police and said he would bring Ortiz to police headquarters because she had been driving during the crash. Police arrested Ortiz and charged her with leaving the scene of personal injury and reckless operation of a motor vehicle. Ortiz's defense attorney, Michael Sheehan, declined to comment on the charges when reached by phone Monday, July 27th. What's next? Ortiz is scheduled for a pretrial hearing in Brockton District Court on August 19th. In other news, court revives lawsuit over yogurt labeling. Chobani accused of false sugar-free claims by Jonathan Stempel. A federal appeals court has revived a proposed class action lawsuit against Chobani of deceiving consumers by falsely advertising some of its Greek-style yogurt as sugar-free. The 7th U.S. Circuit Court of Appeals in Chicago ruled on July 27th that consumers can try to show Chobani violated state consumer protection laws because its Chobani Zero Sugar Yogurt contained 4 grams per serving of allulose, a naturally occurring sweetener. The U.S. Food and Drug Administration regulates the contents of nutrition facts panels on product packaging and says companies may not label food as zero sugar or sugar-free unless it contains less than 0.5 grams of sugar per serving. Writing for a 3-judge panel, Circuit Judge Thomas Kirch agreed with an FDA brief that said total sugars included all monosaccharides, including allulose. Kirch rejected Chobani's argument that allulose did not qualify because the FDA regulation listed only glucose, fructose, lactose, and sucrose as examples. The agency's brief is thorough, its reasoning is valid, and its position is consistent with earlier FDA statements about allulose and its regulation, Kirch wrote. In a statement, Chobani called allulose a naturally occurring non-sugar sweetener. The Nutrition Facts panel accurately shows the yogurt contains 0 grams total sugar and 0 grams added sugar, the New York-based company said. The named plaintiffs, James Franco and Abigail Franco, said they bought Chobani Zero Sugar Yogurt at a Costco near Chicago in 2023 and would not have done so or would have paid less had they known its sugar content. Kirsch said it did not matter whether reasonable consumers would care about allulose. The Francos have alleged that consumers were fooled by Chobani's labels and given the absolute promise on Chobani's products, sugar-free, we do not find that allegation implausible, Kirch wrote. The appeals court returned the case to a federal judge in Chicago. In Nation and the World, Blanche's bid in doubt. Richard Cowan, David Morgan, and Dan Rosenweg-Ziff for Reuters. President Donald Trump threatened on July 30th to withdraw until next year his nomination of Todd Blanche to serve as U.S. Attorney General, escalating a standoff with Senate Republicans who have objected to a proposed anti-weaponization fund that could benefit his allies. The dispute highlights Trump's weakening grip on a Congress controlled by his own party, but it does not affect the tenure of Blanche, who can continue to head the Justice Department as acting Attorney General. Republican Senators John Cornyn and Tom Tillis have held up Blanche's nomination while seeking written assurances that the Justice Department will not set up the $1.8 billion anti-weaponization program. Trump critics have derided it as a slush fund to reward supporters with taxpayer money. Cornyn and Tillis met with Blanche together for 45 minutes late in the afternoon on July 30th to try to salvage the confirmation vote, according to a person familiar with the matter. The person, speaking on condition of anonymity, said the two sides are working collaboratively, are closer to an agreement, and that Blanche answered questions about his proposed resolution. Trump said on social media that he could withdraw Blanche's nomination and then renominate him next year after Cornyn and Tillis have left office. Trump also claimed credit for ending the careers of the two senators. Todd Blanche is a star, and everyone knows it. He has the potential to go down as one of the greatest attorney generals of all time, Trump wrote on his social media platform. I have no objection to temporarily withdrawing Todd's name if they do not do the right thing and putting him back after Cornyn and Tillis are out of office. Cornyn and Tillis are due to end their terms in the Senate in early January. Blanche, Trump's former personal lawyer, was named acting attorney general after the president fired Pam Bondi in April. The stalemate over Blanche's nomination is the latest sign of a growing rupture between Trump and some Senate Republicans. The party faces the possibility of losing its 53-47 seat majority in the Senate in November's midterm elections. And some Republicans in the chamber have shown an increasing willingness to resist the president. Republicans have turned away efforts to fund Trump's ballroom on the site of the demolished White House East Wing and resisted his calls to change Senate rules to pass his partisan voter ID bill, the Save American Act. Cornyn, who lost his primary reelection bid in Texas after Trump endorsed challenger Ken Paxton, told reporters that negotiations were likely over until next week. Tillis, who represents North Carolina, announced his retirement last year after clashing with Trump over Medicaid cuts in the president's sweeping tax cut and spending bill. Cornyn and Tillis have been public faces of opposition to Trump, but Cornyn said on social media that other senators share their concerns. Blanche also met with Senator John Curtis, Republican of Utah, to try to shore up support. Blanche likely does not need to be confirmed to effectively serve as Trump's attorney general for the rest of his term as president. Acting officers can serve in their roles for the period that the nomination is pending in the Senate, so long as their nomination is not formally rejected or withdrawn. And as deputy attorney general, he can exercise all duties of the attorney general's office when that office is vacant. That means that so long as he is in that position and there is no one above him, Blanche can likely run the Justice Department indefinitely. The anti-weaponization fund, crafted as part of a legal settlement between Trump and the Justice Department to resolve his $10 billion lawsuit against the Internal Revenue Service over allegedly mishandling his tax records, was put on hold amid opposition from Republicans in Congress. The fund could benefit Trump allies who have said they were unfairly targeted in the past by the federal government for their involvement in the January 6th, 2021 attack on the U.S. Capitol. Trump last year gave clemency to his supporters who were prosecuted for their roles in the January 6th riot. Cornyn told reporters earlier on July 30th that he was still waiting for the Justice Department to formalize assurances that it would not implement the fund. I don't know whether they think they can wait us out or will cave, but I can assure you we won't, Cornyn told reporters. Cornyn and Tillis also have objections to a deal with the IRS that would prevent tax audits of Trump and his associates. Trump ousted Bondi over his frustrations with her performance, especially over the release of files relating to the late financier and sex offender Jeffrey Epstein. Trump also felt Bondi was not moving quickly enough to prosecute critics and adversaries whom he wanted to face criminal charges, according to sources. Fauci could face charges after Senate hearing, but experts say case would encounter hurdles by Andrew Goodsward. In Washington, Dr. Anthony Fauci could face criminal prosecution after refusing to answer more than 100 Senate questions about his handling of the COVID-19 pandemic, setting up a confrontation with Republican lawmakers that could test the limits of congressional power to compel testimony. Fauci, the former top U.S. infectious disease expert, testified this week before the Senate Homeland Security and Governmental Affairs Committee, whose Republican chair, Senator Rand Paul of Kentucky, a longtime Fauci antagonist, has said he will call a vote to refer Fauci for contempt of Congress. Fauci, who led the National Institute of Allergy and Infectious Diseases and became the face of the U.S. pandemic response, has condemned Paul for what he has described as a campaign to have him imprisoned. Here's a look at where the dispute stands and what could come next with Fauci. What is contempt of Congress? U.S. law makes it a crime for anyone summoned to appear before Congress to refuse to hand over documents or answer questions. Congress does not have the authority to initiate criminal prosecutions on its own, so it instead refers potential cases to the Justice Department. A contempt referral must first be approved by a congressional committee, and then by the full Senate or House of Representatives. A referral for Fauci in this instance would likely need a 60-vote majority, which would require Democratic support in a closely divided 100-member Senate. The U.S. Attorney's Office in Washington then reviews the referral and decides whether to seek a criminal indictment before a grand jury. And unfortunately, we've reached the end of our time with Brockton Enterprise. Have a wonderful weekend.
1: 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Please stay tuned for more programming, and thank you for listening. Here is today's weather forecast on the Talking Information Center. Today, it will be mostly sunny, and then later in the afternoon, 20% chance of thunderstorms with degrees high near 81. And then later tonight, mostly clear skies with degrees low around 64. The sun will rise today at 5:37 a.m. The sun will set today at 8:05 p.m. Stay tuned for more on the Talking Information Center.
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8: 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J.M. Framingham.
1: And coming up next on the Talking Information Center, it's today's reading of the Taunton Daily Gazette. Please stay tuned.
17: Hello, everyone. This is Kelly from the Talking Information Center. And today is Friday, the 31st of July, and I will be reading from the Taunton Daily Gazette. The first article today is titled, Army Veterans Book Helps Vets, First Responders Heal. Practical Guide Aims to Aid Those in High-Stress Professions. And it's written by Jacob Posner. In West Bridgewater, 10 or so military patches on the wall of Frontline Cafe and Bakery in West Bridgewater sketch out Steve Littlefield's career. He joined the Army at 19 and was first deployed to Iraq in 2004 at age 22 and again to Afghanistan in 2010. He later became commander of a National Guard firefighting unit on Cape Cod. Littlefield retired this April after 26 years. As he was figuring out what's next, he started journaling. And that ultimately became a book, The Rucksack We Carry, a field manual for veterans and first responders, which was published in June. It's a practical guide for people in high-stress professions to take care of their mental health, and it brings to bear everything he's seen and learned over the course of his career. He's also working on his Master's of Mental Health Counseling at Bridgewater State University and is currently Director of Veteran Services in Halifax. Even though I'm home, I'm safe, your body doesn't know that. Littlefield of Halifax sat for an interview in Frontline Cafe one day in July. It's owned by a sister who started it after a career as a paramedic. Littlefield helped build it. The walls were adorned with insignias for first responders from around the region. When I built this place, my goal was to create a safe and comfortable environment for first responders, Heather Littlefield told The Enterprise in June 2025. The siblings' careers have followed parallel tracks. Steve Littlefield's began on September 11, 2001, the tragic day when terrorists flew hijacked planes into the Twin Towers in New York City. He was 19 and scheduled to fly to basic training the next day, he wrote in his book. He was sent to Iraq in 2004 at just 22. He said his base was constantly under mortar fire during his deployment. Though the explosive projectiles were quite inaccurate and no one in his company was hit, he had to be constantly vigilant. When he returned home, the hypervigilance stayed with him. He struggled to fall asleep, awoke from nightmares, and avoided activities he had enjoyed before, like going to restaurants with friends. Life-threatening experiences like this can be traumatic and lead to post-traumatic stress disorder, PTSD. Even though I'm home, I'm safe, your body doesn't know that, Littlefield said. You're still expecting things to happen that you know conceptually aren't going to happen. Afghanistan. After Iraq, Littlefield got a therapist and started on his path to healing, but it was disrupted when he was sent to Afghanistan in 2010. He worked in the Operations Center for a mission training Afghan soldiers and police in the country's capital, Kabul. One day, American soldiers under Littlefield's watch were out training a group when an explosion went off, killing an American. It turned out one of the Afghan soldiers, or someone dressed as an Afghan soldier, had been wearing a suicide belt. After that happened, Littlefield still had 7 or 8 months to go on his mission. He had to continue to sending people into unknown and potentially fatal situations. You're just taking that with you every day, he said. One friend talking to a friend with genuine compassion. One of the biggest obstacles facing veterans and first responders is just asking for help in the first place, Littlefield said. The perception is we need to suck it up, we need to drive on, he said. Littlefield tried to leave that door open when he was a firefighter commander. When one of his firefighters responded to a suicide and that person turned out to be a member of his own department, Littlefield tried to support him as much as he could. "I just gave him a space where he could tell me whatever he wanted to tell me," he said. He said he wrote this book like the reader is a buddy. "When trying to help a friend with their mental health," he said, "it doesn't need to be this big intervention. It just needs to be one friend talking to a friend with genuine compassion and humanness. And just trying to be real and be like, hey, I've been through my fair share of things. I want to help you if you want help." The next article is titled, "In Good Health Sues as Council Blocks Relocation." And it's written by Daniel Schemmer in Taunton. After the Taunton City Council shot down a special permit to allow In Good Health to relocate to a more accessible and visible spot closer to the main road, the marijuana dispensary is taking the city to court. In an amended complaint filed on June 26 in Land Court, In Good Health, Inc. is appealing the vote by the City Council in May that denied a special permit allowing the dispensary to move further up Mauzon Boulevard, going from the back of the street to the corner of County Street next door to the Starbucks at that intersection. The complaint asks the court to annul the decision by the City Council, grant the special permit, and grant such further relief as the court deems just and proper. Why In Good Health wants to move. President and CEO of In Good Health, David Noble, told the council back on May 12th he wanted to relocate to increase the business's visibility. He said the business, currently located at 30 Mauzon Boulevard, is tucked away from the main road, towards the end of the street. The Starbucks Plaza, meanwhile, is at the corner of County Street, at 6 Mauzon Boulevard, and has empty retail space next door. Noble said he wanted to take advantage of the opportunity to move to a better location. The move for the business would have only been about 600 feet, according to the filed complaint in Land Court. Why did Taunton City Council deny a permit? The primary reason for opposition expressed by the majority of councilors to the relocation came down to concern over the business being closer to the school zone, with a County Street entrance to Bristol Plymouth Regional Technical School being within close proximity to the Starbucks. Despite In Good Health arguing its desired new location was still outside the 500-foot buffer zone of the school property, some city councilors during the May 26 hearing conveyed worry over school kids congregating at the Starbucks, potentially increasing risk of exposure to In Good Health's operations. In a joint case management conference between In Good Health and the city on July 24th, the city's law department provided the following summary on the city's position. In rendering its decision, the municipal council took into consideration the needs of the community, the effect of the development upon the neighborhood and the community in terms of socioeconomic impacts, odors, utilities, traffic, landscaping, and the health.

John McCall and David Potier voting in favor of the special permit, Councilors Ed Correa, Philip Duarte, and Barry Sanders. What does In Good Health say? The complaint filed by In Good Health argues that the City Council identified no evidence that the proposed use would increase access to marijuana by minors, create adverse traffic impacts affecting students, increase crime, create public safety concerns, or otherwise cause identifiable impacts. The complaint also said by denying the special permit based on proximity to a school, even though the business would still remain outside the established buffer zone, the council effectively imposed an additional marijuana sting restriction, additional marijuana sitting restriction, not adopted by ordinance or regulation. It's a sighting restriction. I apologize. The complaint said the denial of the special permit was unsupported by the standards contained in the zoning ordinance. In Good Health points to Basque decision. In the July 24th Joint Case Management Conference, In Good Health cited Basque Inc. versus Municipal Council of Taunton as a similar case. Back in 2019, the Taunton City Council denied Basque Inc.'s request for a special permit in the face of a fierce neighborhood opposition, centered around concerns over increased traffic, odors, and bringing crime and mischief to the area around the store location of 400 Winthrop Street. Basque took the decision to land court and won in 2020. In 2022, the Massachusetts Supreme Judicial Court ruled that the City Council acted arbitrarily and capriciously in denying Basque a special permit. This eventually resulted in the council awarding Basque a special permit for its Taunton location, which opened in February 2025. Basque involves the same defendant in the same capacity and the same statutory theory at issue in this action, namely that council's stated grounds for denial were arbitrary, capricious, and legally untenable, but it concerns a different applicant, property, and permitting cycle, said by counsel for the plaintiff in the Joint Case Management Conference filing. What does Taunton say? Both the mayor's office and law department declined to comment Monday afternoon regarding the In Good Health case, with City Attorney Lisa Bond saying it's the city's policy not to comment on pending litigation. And the next article is titled, Taunton Children Craft Gifts for Injured Veterans, and it's written by Beth McDermott. Children volunteered their time in Taunton to support injured veterans through a hands-on service day hosted by Homes for Our Troops. Homes for Our Troops organized its second annual Kids for Our Troops Volunteer Day on July 9th at its headquarters at 6 Main Street in downtown Taunton, according to a community announcement. About 20 children participated in activities designed to support the nonprofit's mission of building and donating specially adapted homes for severely injured veterans who served after September 11th. The event was held as part of the nationwide America 250 volunteer initiative in the organization's Day of Giving campaign, which continues through July 14th, according to the announcement. Organizers said the program introduced young participants to volunteerism while contributing to the group's efforts to assist veterans and their families. During the day, children created welcome home cards for veterans, decorated rocks for inclusion in gift baskets, and assembled bookmarks and hand fans for use at outdoor build events. The items produced during the event will be included in gift baskets presented to veterans and their families when they move into newly completed homes. Homes for Our Troops provides these houses at no cost to recipients, according to the announcement. Since its founding in 2004, the organization has donated 441 homes across 46 states and currently has 69 active projects underway. President and CEO Tom Landwehrmeyer, a retired brigadier general in the U.S. Army, opened the volunteer day by encouraging the children and underscoring the importance of their contributions. During the event, Taunton resident Zoe Crossman, 10, received a certificate of appreciation for supporting the organization through fundraising efforts, including selling handmade earrings. Children also met Maggie, a comfort dog with the Taunton Police Department, who visited and interacted with attendees throughout the day.
Homes for Our Troops plans to continue.

0: the Kids for Our Troops Volunteer Day Initiative in the future. 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And next, we have Taunton Executive Carcos named Unisport Global CMO, and it's written by Beth McDermott. Unisport has named Denise Carcos as its Global Chief Marketing Officer, expanding the marketing veteran's leadership role as the company pursues international growth in the soccer marketplace. Carcos, who is based in Taunton, will oversee Unisport's global marketing functions and its North American marketing organization, according to a community announcement. She will report to North America CEO Michael O'Connor and have a dotted line reporting relationship to global CEO Joris Van Roy. In the role, Carcos will lead the company's global marketing and customer strategy, including brand marketing, content creation, social media and influencer marketing, creative services, data and analytics, market intelligence, and strategic partnerships. Denise's proven ability to scale iconic consumer brands and build high-performing, data-driven marketing organizations makes her the right leader to drive Unisport's next chapter, O'Connor said. Carcos brings more than 30 years of experience in marketing and e-commerce leadership. Her previous positions include chief marketing officer roles at TD Ameritrade and SiriusXM and Pandora. Most recently, she served as chief e-commerce officer at Dick's Sporting Goods. According to the announcement, Carcos will help drive brand awareness, customer engagement, retention, and commercial expansion across North America and international markets. The company said her experience in customer experience, transformation, and omnichannel revenue growth aligns with its plans to expand its global presence and strengthen connections with soccer players and fans. Backed by private equity firm Innova Capital, Unisport is pursuing international expansion and broader consumer engagement initiatives, according to the announcement. Unisport Group describes itself as a global football digital ecosystem that combines omnichannel retail, content, and software operations. Headquartered in Poland and Denmark, the company operates across digital commerce, sport technology, media, community engagement, and retail, serving millions of football players and fans worldwide. Innova Capital is a Central European private equity firm that invests in mid-sized companies across multiple industries and supports growth through strategic expansion and operational initiatives. And next, in international news, Russian air attacks kill nine in Ukraine. Tusk missile appears to have landed in Poland. And it's written by Olina Hamarsh and Andriy Perun. In Kiev, Russia pounded Ukraine with dozens of missiles and hundreds of drones in overnight attacks on July 30th that killed nine people. And President Volodymyr Zelensky said delays in supplies of air defense missiles from allies were costing lives. Russia launched more than 70 missiles and about 280 drones, Zelensky said in a statement. The capital, Kiev, and the western region of Lviv on Ukraine's border with Poland were the main focus of the attack, the Ukrainian Air Force said. Protecting against the Russian missile threat is the most important task for preserving the lives of our people, Zelensky said, posting pictures of destroyed houses, fires, and rescuers clearing through the rubble. Our allies know how they can help. Untimely assistance and delays of the supply of anti-ballistic missiles result in the kind of destruction and casualties we are witnessing today. Only the extraordinary expertise of Ukrainian air defense units had prevented more deaths, Zelensky said. Russia's defense ministry said its forces had struck what it called military facilities across Ukraine, from Kiev to Lviv and Dnipropetrovsk, as well as three cargo ships. Poland, a European nation and NATO member, scrambled fighter jets to secure its airspace, and Prime Minister Donald Tusk said a Russian cruise missile appeared to have left a large crater and debris in a field in eastern Poland. It was the last in a series of airspace incursions in countries on NATO's eastern flank, including Romania and the Baltic states, that have fueled fears of the war in Ukraine spilling over the alliance's borders. All the indications are that it was a Russian KH-101 ballistic missile, but we want to be 100% certain about the type of missile and who launched it, Tusk told an emergency meeting. Tusk later visited the site where the object fell near the village of Tarnawa Colonia, about 62 miles from the Ukrainian border. Ukraine's air forces said air defense units shot down 55 missiles and 265 drones, but stopped only one of nine ballistic missiles. 11 missiles and 17 drones hit targets at 20 locations. The U.S.-made Patriot air defense system is the only weapon in Ukraine's arsenal capable of downing Russia's ballistic missiles, which travel at several times the speed of sound. Patriots are in chronically short supply globally. A day of mourning was announced for July 31st in a village in the Dnipropetrovsk region, where six people, including three children, were killed by a missile, officials said. Zelensky said that five children were missing at the house, which was almost completely eradicated by the force of the blast. Fragments of human bodies were found under the rubble, and only forensic examinations can establish which members of the family they belong to, he said. Two sources said the strike was likely a powerful North Korean ballistic missile, marking the first time in nearly a year that Russia had used such a weapon from its ally. One person was killed in Kiev, one in the western city of Lviv near the Polish border, and another in Poltava in central Ukraine, officials said. In Kiev, where air alerts lasted more than 5 hours overnight, thousands of people sheltered in metro stations. With the war in its fifth year, the failure of authorities to open enough air raid shelters has stirred anger among many residents. Both Russia and Ukraine have escalated their long-range airstrikes as movement on the 745-mile front line has slowed, with the predominance of aerial drones making any major military breakthroughs difficult. Both Russia and Ukraine deny deliberately targeting civilians in the war, which began with Russia's full-scale invasion of its neighbor in February 2022. In Lviv, a Russian missile hit a residential apartment building but did not explode, the city's mayor said. Emergency workers pulled people out of the building, which suffered damage to its roof and upper floors. "I was terrified watching the rescuers go beneath those concrete slabs," resident Marco told Reuters as rescuers pulled a boy from the damaged building. "I'm proud that we have rescuers who aren't afraid to go into situations where those slabs could collapse on them." About 30 people, including three children, were injured in the city where two residential buildings, a school, and two kindergartens were damaged, city officials said. And just searching for the next article. Court revives lawsuit over yogurt labeling. Chobani accused of false sugar-free claims. And it's written by Jonathan Stemple. A federal appeals court has revived a proposed class action lawsuit accusing Chobani of deceiving consumers by falsely advertising some of its Greek-style yogurt as sugar-free. The 7th U.S. Circuit Court of Appeals in Chicago ruled on July 27th that consumers can try to show Chobani violated state consumer protection laws because its Chobani Zero Sugar Yogurt contained 4 grams per serving of allulose, a naturally occurring sweetener. The U.S. Food and Drug Administration regulates the contents of nutrition facts panels on product packaging and says companies may not label food as zero sugar or sugar-free unless it contains less than 0.5 grams of sugar per serving. Writing for a 3-judge panel, Circuit Judge Thomas Kirsch agreed with an FDA brief that said total sugars included all monosaccharides, including allulose. Kirsch rejected Chobani's argument that allulose did not qualify because the FDA regulation listed only glucose, fructose, lactose, and sucrose as examples. "The agency's brief is thorough, its reasoning is valid, and its position is consistent with earlier FDA statements about allulose and its regulation," Kirsch wrote. In a statement, Chobani called allulose a naturally occurring non-sugar sweetener. "The Nutrition Facts panel accurately shows the yogurt contains 0 grams total sugar and 0 grams added sugar," the New York-based company said. The named plaintiffs, James Franco and Abigail Franco, said they bought Chobani Zero Sugar Yogurt at a Costco near Chicago in 2023 and would not have done so or would have paid less had they known its sugar content. Hirsch said it did not matter whether reasonable customers would care about allulose. The Francos have alleged that consumers were fooled by Chobani's labels, and given the absolute promise on Chobani's products, sugar-free, we do not find that allegation implausible, Hirsch wrote. The appeals court returned the case to a federal judge in Chicago. And just searching for the next article, the last one that we'll have time for today, will be Resilient Tourists Aid Travel Companies. Demand offsets drag from Middle East war. And it's written by Anshuman Tripathi. Early earnings reports show travel companies, from hotel chains to cruise operators, have relied on resilient U.S. business and leisure demand, coupled with a short-term boost from the World Cup to offset the drag from the war in the Middle East. The conflict has raised fuel costs and disrupted international travel, but earnings reports on July 28th suggest many consumers, particularly higher-income travelers, are undaunted by the economic uncertainty and higher travel costs. JetBlue, Hilton, and Royal Caribbean all highlighted continued strength in higher-value products, suggesting that many travelers are still prioritizing experiences even as they become more selective with discretionary spending, said Brian Rooney, founder of GetCruiseInfo.com. These results reinforce that we're still seeing a K-shaped travel economy. Higher-income travelers continue booking premium experiences, while value-conscious travelers are adjusting when and how they travel rather than giving up vacations altogether. Hilton Worldwide Holdings raised its forecast for full-year room revenue growth, fueled by robust demand from its luxury properties and expected third-quarter benefits from the World Cup, even as the U.S. hotel operator's room revenue from its Middle East and Africa region plummeted 29.5% from the year-ago period. The World Cup boosted earnings in the quarter, but the biggest turnaround was from mid-scale hotels that benefited from business and group travel demand, Hilton CEO Christopher Nassetta said in an earnings call. The soccer event contributed about 1.7% growth in room revenue in the second quarter for Hilton. Total card present spend in the U.S. accelerated, with card present transactions rising as much as 20% in select host cities on match days during the FIFA World Cup. Chief Financial Officer Chris Hsu said on a post-earnings call, by spend categories in host cities, entertainment and restaurants saw the highest growth in cross-border spend. Cruise operator Royal Caribbean raised its annual profit forecast but trimmed its revenue growth outlook as it factored in a modest hit to bookings from prolonged geopolitical tensions. The Miami-based company reported a 27% rise in quarterly fuel expenses to $355 million from a year earlier, but slightly reduced its full-year full expense forecast to about $1.34 billion from $1.35 billion. Customer demand for our vacation experiences is strong, and guests continue to demonstrate a desire to spend on memorable experiences with us, said Naftali Holtz, Royal Caribbean's finance chief. Airlines have borne the brunt of the Iran war, although most U.S. carriers recouped nearly half of the additional fuel costs triggered by the conflict in the second quarter. Their profit outlook remains uncertain. That's all we have time for today. I'm Kelly. And again, I thank you for listening to the Talking Information Center and the Taunton Daily Gazette. Have a wonderful day.
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0: loved one owns a gun, and for a while now, you've been concerned about their behavior. They're just not acting like themselves. They've been distant. They've been unpredictable. They've been lashing out. They've been saying things that make you worried they might harm themselves or friends or family. Or you're worried this loved one might hurt you. Maybe they recently threatened someone with their gun. You know something needs to be done, and you wish more than anything you could hit pause on this situation. Well, here in Illinois, you can, with a firearm restraining order. In extreme cases, this order temporarily prevents a person in crisis from having a firearm, giving them time to heal before they do something dangerous or even deadly. 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
9: Hi, this is Jen. It's Friday, July 31st, and I'm reading today's edition of the Attleboro Sun Chronicle. He died helping others. Norton correction officer struck, killed while assisting at crash. When Jamie Martin recalls her late big brother, Brett, she describes him as having a big heart and always helping people. That's what he was doing Monday evening when a car struck and killed him as he was helping a motorist at a crash scene on Interstate 95 in Boxford. Martin, a 51-year-old Norton resident and correction officer with the Suffolk County Sheriff's Department, died of injuries he suffered Monday when an oncoming car hit him after he pulled over on I-95 South to assist at the accident. He was struck just after 8:30 p.m. "We're going to miss him like crazy, and we're just in shock that he's not here anymore," Martin's sister, who was 47, said Thursday evening. She said he leaves behind his wife, Jennifer Martin, and two stepchildren, Hope, who is in her 20s, and Brady, who she said is about 16. "He loved his family, his wife, and he loved his dogs and cats," Martin's sister said. "He was just an awesome person." Originally from Holbrook, he moved to Norton 9 years ago. The couple were to celebrate their 10th anniversary next year, according to Fox 25. Jamie Martin said her brother was a strong provider for his family and offered help to just about anyone, even if they didn't want it. He was en route to New Hampshire to pick up a prescription after working an overnight shift, according to one report, when he saw a crash and pulled over to help. Martin began his career with the Sheriff's Department as a correction officer in February 2008. He worked in several positions at the Suffolk County House of Correction and most recently was stationed at a security post in the jail's kitchen, the sheriff's office said. Corporal Martin was a dedicated, thoughtful, and courageous member of the Suffolk County Sheriff's Department who exhibited a selflessness, care, and concern for others that was evident to all who knew him, the Sheriff's Department said in a post. His legacy of bravery and self-sacrifice will endure among those with whom he served and among his colleagues throughout corrections and the law enforcement community. He will be greatly missed by all here within the department, and we offer our deepest sympathy and condolences to his family and friends, and our collective support as they grieve this profound loss, the post stated. The crash remains under investigation. Hospice care begins for Capron Park Zoo's Ramses the Lion. Ramses, Capron Park Zoo's beloved white lion who turned 20 at the beginning of the month, has entered hospice care. Recently, we have observed that Ramses is showing signs of declined comfort in his back legs and has decreased interest in his favorite food items, zoo curator Casey Ribeiro told the Sun Chronicle. Our animal care and veterinary teams have made the thoughtful decision to transition him to hospice care. Like many geriatric animals, Ramses faces age-related health challenges, including arthritis. In zoos, hospice care focuses on maintaining an animal's comfort and quality of life through close observation and more individualized attention, Ribeiro said. Ribeiro said Ramses may go off exhibit at times and his care team will adapt his treatment as his needs change. On Wednesday, zoo staff observed Ramses struggling to get off the rocks in his outdoor enclosure. Staff kept him inside Thursday because of his mobility issues and the rainy weather, Ribeiro said. Keeping him inside also makes it easier to administer medication. On sunny days, however, he enjoys being outside. We just keep an eye on him and go off of his cues, she said. Ramses is among only a handful of male lions in the country to reach his age, even surpassing his expected lifespan, Ribeiro said. In the wild, male lions typically live 10 to 14 years. In captivity, they can live even longer, up to 20. Fewer than 10 male lions at zoos accredited by the Association of Zoos and Aquariums have reached Ramses' age. This is a testament to both his resilience and the exceptional care he has received throughout his life here at Capron Park Zoo, Ribeiro said. Earlier this month, the zoo held a celebration for Ramses, including special treats for him and cake for visitors. Rain makes little impact on area's drought. Rain, maybe don't go away? While it has been dreary weather for the past 3 days, the drought continues. The Attleboro area has seen anywhere from 0.85 to just over an inch of rain as of Thursday morning, according to the National Weather Service in Norton. Mansfield saw 1.27 inches, Taunton 1.25, and Worcester 3.5 inches. The Attleboro Water Department recorded an estimate of 0.99 inches, which was calculated from 8 a.m. Tuesday morning to 8 a.m. Wednesday morning and from midnight to 8 a.m. Thursday morning. The highest rain totals recorded in New England for this storm system were in the Connecticut River Valley. Some communities in Massachusetts saw flooding, mainly in the western part of the state. So far, nearly 6 inches has fallen in the area in July, well above the usual 3.5 inches, according to records kept at the City Water Department. But southeastern Massachusetts has been in a significant drought since June and remains that way. With these rain totals, the National Weather Service said that any rain is beneficial, but as to how much this rain would alleviate the drought, that would be determined by the state. For Attleboro, the city is still in critical drought level 3 restrictions, with a lot of rain needed in order to change that, according to the City Water Department. The weekend forecast calls for potential scattered showers, but the days will mostly be partly cloudy and dry. Donation to Attleboro Food Pantry keeps Scottish World Cup celebration alive. The World Cup games may have come to an end, but the Scottish celebratory spirit certainly has not. And for Hebron Food Pantry in Attleboro, that spirit was shared this week in the form of a donation of fizzy bright orange Erin Brew, Scotland's number one soda, or ginger, as they call it. The donation was delivered Monday by the Providence Tartan Army, a local group of supporters for the Scottish national soccer team. A truckload of pallets containing the orange cans arrived, and now visitors at the pantry will be able to enjoy the Scottish treat. Heather Perica, president of the pantry on Emery Street, said it's already proven to be a big hit. "It's definitely been a fun addition to the pantry," she said. We've had quite a few people excited to see it, especially those with Scottish ties, and it's been fun watching people excited to bring it home to share with their family who've never had an opportunity to try it before. She said providing people with options that go above and beyond typical offerings can make a big difference. "Food pantries are usually focused on the basics, so a donation like this is something a little different," she said. "It brings some excitement to the shelves, starts conversations, and puts smiles on people's faces. We really appreciate their generosity and the kindness behind the donation." Anchors away for QB DeSoto, Attleboro High sophomore passer invited to National Navy Combine. Attleboro High sophomore Braden DeSoto has been playing football since the second grade. Now the Bombardiers quarterback will take his skills to the 2027 National Navy Combine in San Antonio, Texas. DeSoto, 15, is the only quarterback in his age group in Massachusetts who was selected for the January 2027 showcase, which will bring together 600 high school players from across the country to perform drills in front of college recruiters. Standout athletes from the Combine will advance to the 2028 Navy All-American Bowl, an East versus West matchup broadcast live on NBC. The selection also caught the attention of State Representative Jim Hawkins, Democrat Attleboro, and Senator Paul Feeney, Democrat Foxborough, who plan to present DeSoto with a legislative citation at the State House in the coming weeks. Securing the sole invitation from Massachusetts is not just a massive personal milestone for Braden, but a profound point of pride for the entire city of Attleboro, Hawkins said. DeSoto, who played on the Bombardiers' Froshmore team last fall, said he looks forward to competing at the national level. "I'm confident in it," DeSoto said. "I'm excited to show what I can do." He earned the opportunity after attending a regional camp hosted by Football University, a training program for top high school athletes, and a feeder system for the Combine and All-American Bowl. From there, DeSoto advanced to Football University's Top Gun Showcase, an invitational event held in Naples, Florida in June for elite players nationwide. Organizers selected a small group from that showcase to attend the Combine, including DeSoto. His mother, Sarah DeSoto, said her son gravitated toward football early because of its fast-paced and team atmosphere. He began with the White Hawks youth program, where his younger brother now plays, before joining the Bombardiers. DeSoto trains several hours a day year-round, both during the school year and summer. He and his teammates often meet outside formal practices to sharpen their skills. "Every single day we're out working hard on the field and in the weight room," he said, adding that his teammates and coach, Lamont Penn, have supported him throughout the process. DeSoto said he hopes to continue playing football in college. His mother credited Penn, who became head coach in February, with building both character and community pride within the program. "He's developing people, not just athletes," she said. "His dad and I are really proud of the athlete he is, but also the person that he is," Sarah said of Braden. "I think what this shows is one aspect of who he is, because there's so much that goes into being a student athlete, but it's just one aspect of him, and we're super proud." Gonzalez doesn't hold back at camp. Pat's cornerback focused on his play while continuing to negotiate an extension. After speaking to the media on Tuesday, there was some question as to whether Christian Gonzalez would be a full participant when pads came on. The Patriots Pro Bowler is currently in the middle of contract negotiations with the team. Although he reported to camp, Gonzalez wouldn't confirm if he'd be a full participant in Thursday's practice. It didn't take long to see that Gonzalez wouldn't hold in or out while searching for a new extension. The number one cornerback was a full participant on day five camp and dominated in the team's first one-on-one drills of the season. I don't think his participation is going to change. I haven't heard anything, Mike Vrabel said before practice. I thought he has come out and looked good, looked exactly how we would expect him to look and came in ready to go, executing the multiple coverages, and when he is in match, he has been close to his guy. I think the one thing we've tried to challenge him on is some of the other opportunities where he can go and use his athleticism, his speed, his length, and his instincts to go make plays. There's going to be times where he's going to be matched up, and there's going to be times where he's going to have other opportunities. Some of that has shown up early in camp, and hopefully that continues. That was the case on Thursday. In the team's one-on-one period, Gonzalez started the drill by breaking up a May pass intended for Brown. The cornerback was the clear standout of that drill, going 3-1 with wins over Brown and Kayshon Boutte. Brown beat Gonzalez the second time the two Pro Bowlers faced off. In 11-on-11 drills, May went 1-for-2 when targeting Brown on Gonzalez. AJ is an amazing receiver, Gonzalez said this week. Amazing, amazing guy, amazing teammate, so glad that he's here. Bringing AJ in, that's somebody that I always thought was one of the best receivers in the league. So being able to see him every day not only makes me better, but him better and the team better. Older adults face higher drug costs. Trump ends Medicare subsidy program. Millions of older adults on Medicare prescription drug coverage could face steeper monthly costs in 2027 after the Trump administration concludes a temporary subsidy program that has helped offset premiums for the past 2 years. The Centers for Medicare and Medicaid Services this week announced it would wrap up the program, which was initially implemented by the Biden administration in 2024, to lower patients' Medicare Part D prescription drug costs in response to effects of the 2022 Inflation Reduction Act. While federal officials insist the financial impact on Medicare beneficiaries will be minimal, the decision opens the Republican-led administration to potential political consequences in a high-stakes midterm election year. Voters have identified cost of living as a top concern, and many older adults who tend to vote in high numbers are on fixed incomes where every dollar counts. The roughly 25 million Americans with Medicare Part D plans will find out about their 2027 rates in the fall when they are casting ballots in November's elections. Democrats slammed CMS's move as part of a pattern of federal attacks on health care affordability alongside federal Medicaid cuts and the expiration of Affordable Care Act subsidies that had reduced premium costs for working-age Americans in that program. The Trump administration is actively raising prescription drug costs for 25 million seniors, Senate Minority Leader Chuck Schumer wrote on X in response to the news, which was first reported by the Wall Street Journal, heartless, cruel, and completely by choice. CMS Administrator Dr. Mehmet Oz on Tuesday said, ending the subsidy program would prevent billions of taxpayer dollars from being funneled to insurance companies. It cost the agency an estimated $3.6 billion in 2026. He said most Medicare beneficiaries would see less than a $10 per month increase, and some would even see lower premiums than beforehand. Every Medicare beneficiary still has access to low-cost plans, and we will continue to lower prescription drug prices for every American patient, from more MFN deals to our policy giving seniors access to GLP-1s for $50 a month, he wrote on social media. The federal government also negotiates directly with pharmaceutical companies to lower the prices of some of the most expensive drugs in Medicare through a program created by Congress in 2022. This week's decision has no impact on the out-of-pocket cap that limits the amount that older adults with standalone Medicare drug coverage spend on their prescription drugs over the course of a year. That was set at 2100 in 2026 and is projected to rise to 2400 for 2027. Part D beneficiaries paid an average of $36 a month this year for their prescription drug premiums with the subsidies in place, according to the healthcare research nonprofit KFF. The subsidies offset the average premium by $16 in 2026, according to the Federal Medicare Payment Advisory Commission, or MedPAC. It's not yet known how many Americans the change will affect or how much more they'll pay. Older Americans have the opportunity to shop for plans each year, and prices vary widely between them. CMS has said it will release information about next year's premiums in September. AARP Executive Vice President Nancy LeMond said her organization, which serves Americans 50 and older, had supported the temporary subsidy. While it's too early to know the full impact of this change, it would be unfortunate if this decision made Part D coverage less affordable, just as we're beginning to see billions in savings from Medicare drug price negotiation, she said in a statement. Juliette Kubanski, Vice President and Director of the Program on Medicare Policy at KFF, said the price increases may be marginal for some consumers but impactful for others when combined with higher prices in other areas like groceries, gas, and housing. What's going to matter most for consumers is how much more or less they have to pay at the end of the month and how much they have left after the bills are paid, she said. This could just make it more challenging for some people to make that math work. Along the way, hot rods for horses in Norton. Smoky Chestnut Farm Rescue, a nonprofit large animal rescue organization in Norton, is gearing up to host its annual Hot Rods for Horses car show fundraiser from 11 a.m. to 4 p.m. Saturday, August 8th at the farm on Burt Street. Those wishing to enter a vehicle in the show must register on the rescue's website, smokychestnutfarm.com. 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The fundraiser will include live music by Right Angle Woman, a food truck, Harper Lane Brewery, raffles, spectator voting, and vehicle prizes. General admission tickets can also be found on their website. There is no rain date, with cancellation only due to extreme weather. The donation is non-refundable regardless of weather. 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Back-to-school craft and vendor fair. Save the date for a back-to-school craft and vendor fair from 11 a.m. to 5 p.m. Saturday, August 15th. The event will be held on the first floor of the Emerald Square Mall in North Attleboro. More than 30 local crafters and vendors will offer unique handmade items, gifts, jewelry, home decor, and treats. A showing of The Sandlot and The Goonies will play on the big screen throughout the event. Sponsored by the Taylor Marie Foundation and TMF event director Sharon Auger of Color Street, the event will also have a raffle table benefiting the Taylor Marie Foundation, whose mission is to send blank journals filled with messages of hope to rape crisis centers, domestic violence crisis centers, and more. A school supply drive will also be collecting new supplies and stationery for a local school to help children in need. Norton Singers nominated for shows. Norton Singers, a longtime staple of local community theater, has received an all-time high number of nominations from the Eastern Massachusetts Association of Community Theaters Distinguished Achievement and Special Honors for its 2025 to 26 theater season. These nominations are for two of their shows, The Hunchback of Notre Dame, with 15 nominations, and Painting Life in Pictures, in which local Foxborough artist Lisa Ives and her sister, graphic artist Yochi Y. Avon, will be receiving a Critics' Choice Award at the Dash Ceremony held in August for Excellence in Production. Some of the nominations for The Hunchback of Notre Dame consist of Outstanding Ensemble, Best Direction for a Musical by Doug Hodge, and Best Musical. The annual Dash Gala will take place at Cary Memorial Hall in Lexington on Sunday, August 23rd, where the 6 Best Musical nominees will perform. These 16 nominations far exceeds our personal best, which was 10 years ago, in 2016, where our production of Young Frankenstein received 9 EMAC Dash Award nominations, said Ted Mitchell, artistic director of Norton Singers. We ultimately won 7 of them, including Best Musical. 50, 25, and 10 years ago this week. A trip down memory lane to this week, 50 years ago. Small phone books produced by the Attleboro Kiwanis Club were distributed by Boy Scout Troop 25 to about 11,500 homes and businesses in the city. What begins with ABC Preschool and ends with John Zwolenski and has yellow pages in between. The first paragraph in a Sun Chronicle story about the phone books reads, "The Kiwanis started publishing the books a year earlier as a fundraiser and community service because New England Telephone included the phone numbers for much of Rhode Island as well as Attleboro and North Attleboro in its phone books. Ads sold in the yellow pages more than covered the cost," the Kiwanis said. 25 years ago, the International Northeastern Harley-Davidson Dresser and Touring Association held a motorcycle parade through the area before gathering at the Mansfield Holiday Inn. "I still enjoy riding as much as I did the first day," said 79-year-old Leonard Conrad of Maryland, "and I plan on doing so for a long time yet." "It's different from riding in a car," his wife Nancy Conrad said from her sidecar. "You can see everything and even smell the flowers." And 10 years ago, Paul Feeney, a former Foxborough selectman and the legislative director for the International Brotherhood of Electrical Workers, gave a rousing speech at the Democratic National Convention when he seconded the motion to nominate Vermont Senator Bernie Sanders for president. "Bernie not only empowered people, he fought for people," Feeney said to the roar of the crowd. Feeney later told the Sun Chronicle that he believed Sanders supporters would rally behind Hillary Clinton. On the same night, President Barack Obama told the convention, "America is already great. America is already strong," in defiance of Republican nominee Donald Trump's campaign theme. A year later, Feeney was elected to the Massachusetts Senate to succeed James Timilty. Boston's Citgo sign will get new parts in rebuild. The replacement of Boston's iconic Citgo sign at its new relocated home will begin next month, with crews installing new sign panels, lettering, and structural supports as they rebuild the Kenmore Square landmark. The former sign, which has sat atop the square for decades, came down in May in the first step of a months-long project to move it to a more visible location above 660 Beacon Street, 120 feet away and 30 feet higher than its longtime home. Phase 2 of the project begins in August, Citgo and Suffolk Construction said Wednesday. Work crews will construct a new sign, superstructure, platforms, and stairs, followed by the new sign's panels, lettering, logos, and electronics. The sign is expected to glow again by November. "We're pleased with the progress of this historic repositioning of the Citgo sign, which has remained on schedule throughout the summer and is now entering its final phase of construction," Carl Schmidt, Citgo Petroleum's Vice President of Supply and Marketing, said in a statement Wednesday. The project was initially described as a repositioning of the sign when work began this spring, but a later inspection of the structure by Poyant Signs, a New Bedford company involved in the project, found the existing Citgo letters and logo could not be safely restored and reused at the sign's new location. Subjected to decades of New England weather, the components had deteriorated significantly, Citgo said. They would need to be replaced. Given the sign's location, exposure to New England weather patterns, high winds, and other environmental conditions, it was determined that in order to prioritize the long-term structural integrity, safety, durability, and appearance in the preservation of the sign for future generations, it was necessary to move forward with the installation of new replica letters and trimark components, Sitco said. The project is expected to cost about $8 million. The sign was installed in 1940 as the city's service sign and reinstalled in 1965 with the Sitco branding. Typically visible from Fenway Park and marking a mile left in the Boston Marathon, it has become synonymous with the Fenway neighborhood and Kenmore Square. Efforts to preserve the sign have been years in the making.
8: 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Here is today's weather forecast on the Talking Information Center. Today, it will be mostly sunny, and then later in the afternoon, 20% chance of thunderstorms with degrees high near 81. And then later tonight, mostly clear skies with degrees low around 64. The sun will rise today at 5:37 a.m. The sun will set today at 8:05 p.m. Stay tuned for more on the Talking Information Center.
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10: Hello, this is Kathleen, and today, Friday, July 31st, I'll be reading to you from the Metro West Daily News. MBTA is lowering fares this fall, by Margie Cullen from the USA Today Network, New England. Massachusetts MBTA riders could save money this fall with three new discounts on public transportation. Governor Maura Healey, joined by MBTA General Manager Philip Eng and several others at the Belmont Commuter Rail Station, announced the new affordability initiatives on July 28th. They include an unlimited transfer window, the elimination of higher express bus fares, and free fares for some seniors, plus some commuter rail discounts from the summer will continue into the fall, she said. Every day we're looking for new ways to lower the costs and make it easier for people to choose public transportation, Healy said in a press release. These new fare pilots and the extension of our commuter rail savings will put money back into people's pockets while giving more riders the flexibility that they need to get to work, school, and everywhere in between. The MBTA is launching three new fare pilot programs in fall of 2026. One, expanded two-hour transfer window. Beginning September 1st, riders can make a practically unlimited number of transfers between subways, buses, or ferries during a two-hour period, rather than just the two times currently allowed, and only pay the highest fare incurred during that window. Riders must use the same form of payment for the transfers to apply. Two, elimination of higher express bus fares. Beginning September 1st, most MBTA buses, even express bus routes, that currently charge up to $4.25 will only cost the local bus fare $1.70 for the full fare, or 85 cents reduced. However, the program does not apply to the SL 1, 2, 3, and W routes. 3. Discounts for car-free seniors. Massachusetts residents 75 and older who no longer drive will be eligible for free bus, subway, ferry, and commuter rail services, beginning at a date to be announced this fall. To qualify, residents must be aged 75 or above and hold a Massachusetts ID card but no driver's license. The fall savings comes after Healy announced 4 commuter rail promotions earlier this summer, including free Fridays and discounts on monthly and weekend fares. In a press release, Healy said those promotions led to a 50% increase on commuter rail ridership on Fridays and over 6,200 people taking advantage of the weekend discount. Free commuter rail services on Fridays will come to an end at the end of August, but some of the other promotions have been extended through November. They are a 50% off discount, calendar month commuter rail passes for September, October, and November will be discounted by 50%, and the $1 weekend companion fare on any weekend commuter rail trip covered by their pass. Monthly pass holders may bring one companion for $1 each way. CVS begins filling pet prescriptions. By Bailey Allen from the USA Today Network, New England. Your next CVS run could involve picking up medications for your puppy alongside your own prescriptions. In a July 21st announcement, CVS said its pharmacies would begin filling prescriptions for select pet medications, including antibiotics, allergy medications, flea and tick control, insulin, and pain relievers. The Wound Socket-based company said the service is now available for dogs and cats at all 9,000 stores nationwide. With the addition of pet medication dispensing, CVS Pharmacy can now serve every member of the family, said Sid Tenenti, Senior Vice President and Interim President of Pharmacy and Consumer Wellness at CVS Health. The pharmacy giant joins other major chains, including Walmart and Walgreens, in the pet prescription medication market. CVS also said it recently added pet essentials from several brands, including Milk-Bone, Greenies, Churu, Savory Prime, and Temptations to its store shelves. Here's what to know about filling your pet medications at your local CVS. Pet owners who want to have their pet prescription filled at CVS can either bring a written prescription to the pharmacy or ask their veterinarian to contact CVS directly, the company said. Once CVS receives the prescription, the owner can then choose to pick up the medication in store or have it delivered if eligible. Customers can also add their pets to their CVS.com profile and manage eligible pet prescriptions through the CVS Health app, the company said. The pharmacy said it expects to be able to accept electronic prescriptions for pet medications starting later this year. What pet medications are now available at CVS? Select prescription medications for dogs and cats are now available at CVS, the company said, including the following: allergic dermatitis, oclacitinib maleate, Apoquel, ilunocitinib, Zerelia, 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

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Operations for the Marlborough Fire Department, according to the community announcement. He previously held the rank of Battalion Chief. Peckham's promotion fills a position previously held by Jeffrey Gogan, who was promoted to Fire Chief in March after the retirement of Kevin Breen. On behalf of the City of Marlborough, I am honored to appoint Michael Peckham as our next Assistant Fire Chief, where he will help lead the operational needs of the department and continue its tradition of exceptional service to our community, said Mayor J. Christian Dumas in a statement. Peckham has been with the Marlborough Fire Department for 35 years, according to the announcement. He has advanced through the ranks, serving as dispatcher, firefighter, fire lieutenant, fire captain, and battalion chief. Peckham has led crews responding to structure fires, technical rescues, major motor vehicle crashes, medical emergencies, and other high-risk incidents, according to the announcement. As battalion chief and shift commander, Peckham provided operational oversight for personnel assigned to the city's three fire stations. His responsibilities also included managing training programs, overseeing compliance and inspections, and serving as the department's liaison for fire communications and state reporting requirements. According to the announcement, Peckham has participated in numerous leadership conferences and has remained active in fire service professional development efforts. The announcement also highlighted Peckham's role in mentoring firefighters and officers throughout the department, noting a long-standing commitment to training and leadership development. Fossey invokes Fifth at contentious hearing. GOP challenges legacy as Democrats push back by Bart Jansen, Joey Garrison, and Aaron Mansfield from USA Today. Washington. Dr. Anthony Fossey may be held in contempt after refusing to answer Republicans' questions about the origins of COVID-19 as he sat in a witness chair invoking the Fifth Amendment right against self-incrimination. The former head of the National Institute of Allergy and Infectious Diseases under seven presidents appeared under subpoena July 29th before the Senate Committee on Homeland Security and Government Affairs. Over and over, Fossey repeated, "On the advice of counsel, I respectfully decline to answer based upon my rights under the Fifth Amendment to the Constitution." The hearing became so tense that Senator Rand Paul, the Kentucky Republican who chairs the committee and who for years has accused Fossey of covering up the origin of the coronavirus,
had one of Fossey's lawyers eject

0: ejected from the room were sitting next to him at the witness table. Hall said a Senate panel will hold a vote next week on whether to hold Fauci in contempt. He said Fauci should have testified because President Joe Biden issued him a preemptive pardon. It is against the law to obstruct an investigation of Congress, Hall said. There will be repercussions. Fauci, now 85, was the public face of the federal government's response to the COVID-19 pandemic. He retired from federal government work at the end of 2022. Paul has said if Fauci perjures himself, the pardon for past actions won't protect him. Reading from a one-page statement at the start of the hearing, Fauci said that he would be invoking his Fifth Amendment right because the hearing had one purpose, to entrap him into saying something that could potentially be used against him in court. He said Paul had an unhinged obsession with prosecuting him. He cited repeated slanderous comments about me and Paul's recent release of Fauci's diary aimed at embarrassing and intimidating me. Paul said the funding for experimental research at the lab was one of the worst public health decisions in history and said Fauci needed to come clean and ask forgiveness from the American people who suffered as the coronavirus spread to pandemic proportions. He peppered Fauci with questions about Mpox research, the possible CIA transfer of funds to his agency, and research into how avian flu jumped to mammals. Paul focused on whether the benefits of the research into how viruses are spread were worth the risk. Republicans on the committee used to hearing it to air some of their long-held claims about him and his medical advice to Americans, using Fauci's Fifth Amendment strategy in attempt to shame the infectious disease expert. We have an entire generations of Americans who, rightfully so, do not trust our institutions to keep them safe because of you, Senator Rick Scott of Florida told Fauci. This has destroyed decades of progress and lifetimes of work because you wanted to fuel your own ego and be the center of attention. In hindsight, are you disappointed with how you handled COVID? Do you have any regrets? Scott asked in another exchange. Fauci gave his standard answer. Your legacy will not be as the man who saved America from COVID, but as the man who destroyed the public trust in Americans' public health institutions in exchange for 5 minutes of fame, Scott said. This is how history will remember you. Senator Josh Hawley, Republican from Missouri, began with, "Nothing says honesty like taking the fifth, huh, Doc?" Then mocked Fauci's strategy by asking him a series of basic, factual questions about the day of the week and the color of the carpet. To each, Fauci said, "On the advice of counsel, I respectfully decline to answer based on my rights under the Fifth Amendment to the Constitution." Hawley accused Fauci of violating the law and said he's done more to harm science than anybody in my lifetime. "I hope you'll go home and write that in your diary," he added. Several Democratic senators came to Fauci's defense. Senator Maggie Hassan, Democrat from New Hampshire, thanked Fauci for more than 50 years of federal government service and said it must be enormously frustrating to know that this hearing is designed to entrap you. She lamented the spread of public health crises such as measles and cyclosporiasis. Senator Richard Blumenthal, Democrat from Connecticut, said the COVID-19 pandemic was one of the darkest times in U.S. history and suggested the hearing was part of the Trump administration's effort to rewrite the history of a pandemic. The Trump administration launched baseless smears against vaccines that pulled the country out of the crisis that killed 1 million Americans and 15 million people worldwide, Blumenthal said. Fossey spent decades in federal government helping conquer COVID-19, HIV, swine flu, Zika, Ebola, and other epidemics, he said. For the past 18 months, the Trump administration has been engaged in a campaign to rewrite this history, Blumenthal said. Today's proceeding, I fear, is a part of that effort, one of the darkest days in our Senate's history. After roughly 3 hours of questioning, Paul closed the hearing by arguing that Fossey abused his power at the National Institute of Allergy and Infectious Diseases and helped fund the research that led to the largest man-made plague in human history. Fossey was then escorted out by police, walking past reporters, shouting questions in the hallway without answering. President Donald Trump told reporters he watched the entire hearing. He sought to distance himself from Fossey, yet did not pile on. Asked why he thought the doctor took the Fifth, Trump said his lawyer told him to. I don't know if he would have been better off not doing it. And asked about the validity of Biden's final hour pardon for Fossey, Trump said, I respect that. I know how powerful it is. Fossey may face a similar panel in the House. As the hearing ended, Representative James Comer, Republican from Kentucky, chair of the Oversight and Government Reform Committee, threatened to subpoena Fossey as well. Ex-inmate still waiting for retrial. Innocent Man series brought attention to Oklahoma murder case by Nolan Clay, the Oklahoman and USA Today Network. Oklahoma City. Former death row inmate Carl Allen Fontenot is asking a federal judge to bar Oklahoma prosecutors from trying him again for murder in a case so old that dozens of witnesses have died. That is an obvious issue in this case, Special Prosecutor Kyle Kabelka said of the number of deaths at a status conference in November. Fontenot, 61, is facing a second retrial in a case that has been intensely scrutinized for years. Starting with Robert Mayer's 1987 book, The Dreams of Ada. The 2018 Netflix true crime documentary series, The Innocent Man, was based in part on a nonfiction book by novelist John Grisham. Fontenot is accused of the 1984 kidnapping and murder of a convenience store clerk in Ada, Oklahoma, which is about 90 miles southeast of the state capital. He denies involvement even though he confessed to police. His latest conviction was thrown out in 2019. His attorneys are complaining because he is still waiting for a second retrial almost 7 years later. They have told U.S. District Judge Ronald White that state prosecutors are moving at a sloth-like pace and have done everything in their power to delay setting an actual trial date. These efforts have deprived Mr. Fontenot of his Sixth Amendment rights to a fair trial as numerous witnesses have died and trial exhibits lost, they said in a July 10th legal filing. Among the dead witnesses are the store's owners, a store manager, the victim's mother, the police detective who took Fontenot's confession, and the forensic pathologist who examined the victim's skeletal remains. Typically, jurors at a retrial will be read the transcript of the testimony of a witness who has died or is otherwise unavailable. In Fontenot's case, prosecutors have already asked for permission to use transcripts of previous testimony. Defense attorneys contend that would be unfair because all of the evidence withheld from his original attorneys. In a July 24th response, prosecutors denied engaging in unethical misconduct. They told the judge they are diligently attempting to prosecute this case and that the defense attorneys are ignoring the facts. Prosecutors blamed the delays on state judges who failed to correctly apply Oklahoma law. A free man awaiting his retrial, Fontenot is seeking relief in federal court in Muskogee, Oklahoma, because that is where a different judge threw out his conviction. U.S. District Judge James Payne ruled on August 21, 2019, that Fontenot must be permanently be released from custody or granted a new trial because of numerous constitutional violations in the case, including the withholding of evidence. The judge called the confession false and coerced. The judge concluded newly discovered evidence provided solid proof of Fontenot's probable innocence. The 2019 ruling came after the Innocent Man series brought new attention to the murder case. The special prosecutor decided in 2022 to retry Fontenot after appeals of that ruling failed. White took over after Fontenot's federal case in 2000. Prosecutors, however, contend that the federal case is actually over, so White cannot even consider Fontenot's request. The victim, Donna Denise Haraway, disappeared from a convenience store in Ada on April 28, 1984. The newlywed college student worked as a clerk there at night. She was 24. Two Ada men, Fontenot and Tommy Ward, were tried together. They were sentenced to death at a 1985 murder trial, even though the body of the victim had not yet been found. Ward, now 65, has remained locked up. In 2023, he challenged his conviction in federal court in Muskogee. The 10th U.S. Circuit Court of Appeals, on June 1st, gave the U.S. District Judge there, John F. Heil III, 120 days to make a decision. Both men had confessed, saying the clerk was kidnapped and fatally stabbed after the store was robbed of $150. Fontenot told police the body had been burned and buried near the Ada power plant. Ward later claimed he'd only been recounting a dream to police. Fontenot claimed the police coerced a confession from him after telling him what Ward said. Their confessions turned out to be wrong in many details. Most significantly, the victim's skull and other remains were found more than a year after her disappearance. She had been shot in the head and dumped in a field near Gertie, about 30 miles away. Fontenot's attorneys have given notice that they will put up an alibi evidence at the second retrial. They contend he was at a party in Ada at the time of the alleged offense. Fontenot has had a retrial before. In 1987, the Oklahoma Court of Criminal Appeals ordered separate new trials after the U.S. Supreme Court ruled defendants with interlocking confessions could not be tried together. Thank you so much for listening, and I hope you all have a safe and well day.
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1: And coming up next on the Talking Information Center, it's the Lynn Daily Item. 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
5: Good morning. This is Pamela from the Talking Information Center. Today is Friday, July 31st, and I am reading the Lynn Daily Item, Friday's edition, July 31st. Commission aims for more female empowerment in Lynn. Creating a safe space for women to call attention to issues that are widespread struggle in the region has been an ongoing initiative for the Essex County Commission on the Status of Women, ECCSW, and they hope to expand further into Lynn. Founded in 2009 and finalized in 2010 through a legislative filing by former Governor Deval Patrick, ECCSW is one of 11 regional commissions under the Massachusetts Commission on the Status of Women, MCSW. Their main focus has been to advocate for direct communication between women and young girls and their local representatives in the county so they can create legislature that speaks directly to their needs, Executive Director Jeetha Rao Romani said. We always have an open-door policy on anything women or young girls want to share, Rao Romani said. That includes and is not limited to insurance coverage for doula services, domestic violence, mental health, and economic security. What the Commission hopes to further expand into Lynn are two initiatives. The Ginsburg Initiative, where high school and college students ages 14 to 22 work on projects for a semester to a year, learning about gender equity, resources, and female empowerment. We just wrapped up a clothing drive at the end of June in Danvers, Rao Romani said. It was both a clothing drive for women's clothes, but also a period palooza where our Ginsburg Initiative came together and sought volunteers to donate and made 200 period packets that are now being disseminated in different locations around Essex County. The other initiative is a state-run summit called the Girls Empowerment Leadership Summit, where speakers and young girls come together to talk about change in their communities. Lynn is the largest community in Essex County, which is why Commissioner Ariana Contreras joined the inaugural City Council Women's and Girls Committee meeting in July and shared with councilors that the commission wants to create safe, listening spaces to bring more unspoken concerns to representatives. I think that having that committee is a great first step, and I think Lynn should be really proud of that, Contreras said. I think other cities and towns should follow that as well. Rao Romani shared that the commission currently has two Lynn residents serving as commissioners, as well as City Councilor at Large Nicole McLean, serving from 2022 to 2024, and Lynn School Committee at Large Brenda Ortiz McGrath, who served for 5 years, starting in 2019. So we've had a long-standing engagement with Lynn, and I think what we'd love to do as a commission is build those connections even more deeply, Rao Romani said. Being able to make a direct impact on some women's lives who have felt they have no voice has been one of the many motivations for Contreras and her consistent efforts as commissioner. I feel like we as individuals feel we don't have a lot of impact, but we do, and that women and girls in our community should feel that too, Contreras said. Supporters across our community should feel like they have a voice, that someone cares, someone's listening, and that's us. For more information on becoming a commissioner, joining initiatives, or learning more about the Essex County Commission on the Status of Women, visit their website. State determined Linfield adhere to the law after racial incidents. The Massachusetts Department of Elementary and Secondary Education, DESE, has ruled that Linfield Public Schools was in compliance with both state and federal laws and regulations in its response to complaints about racial harassment. The incidents that gave rise to this complaint were completely unacceptable, and there is still work to do to ensure that our schools continuously foster a culture of inclusion and acceptance, wrote Superintendent Tom Gary in an official statement, adding, with DESE's process complete, this is an appropriate opportunity to provide the community with a factual summary of the ruling and actions Linfield Public Schools has taken in response. According to DESE, A Linfield resident submitted a complaint with its problem resolution system office in March after reporting to the school district three incidents in which students at Linfield Middle School directed racist comments and or racially threatening gestures at a student during the 2025-2026 school year. In terms of timeline, DESE noted the school received notice of those reports during the period of investigation on March 19th, March 23rd, and March 25th. The complaint itself was then filed on March 30th. While another report has also been made of two additional incidents of alleged racial harassment, DESE noted those incidents fall outside of the department's period of investigation. After receiving the three reports, DESE noted that LPS took immediate steps to address the alleged harassment, and then within days of each incident, school administrators investigated and took disciplinary action for the aggressors. They also communicated with both the school community and affected families about the incidents and their consequences, as well as the seriousness of their behavior and to report any such conduct. As for the student, DESE stated the school also made efforts to address the student's safety and offered him individual support, including an initial safety plan that entailed staff monitoring, check-ins with trusted adults, access to counseling staff and the school psychologist, and review of lunch, classroom seating, and assignments. Ultimately, DESE has concluded the Linfield Public School District met its legal obligations in its response to the racial harassment complaints. DESE also noted that the district has taken steps to prevent a hostile environment based on race and its effects by implementing anti-discrimination and bias prevention programming for the aggressors, as well as classroom discussions, grade-level assemblies facilitated by staff members, community meetings, listening sessions with district administration, and also a district-wide policy review. However, DESE did find the district's policies, specifically, do not meet a state regulatory requirement as it does not contain a non-discrimination policy or grievance procedures for complaints of discrimination or harassment, citing, for example, the district's policy did not explain how students and staff can report discrimination or harassment. The district's policies does not include any procedures or protocols for responding to and or investigating such complaints. Moreover, the district's harassment policy defines student-to-student harassment too narrowly in a manner that's inconsistent with state and federal law. As a result, DESE has now ordered the district take corrective action in reviewing and updating the school handbooks and codes of conduct to comply with those requirements. The district now has until October 1 to provide DESE with copies of the revised handbook, code of conduct, and non-discrimination and harassment policies and procedures, which must also be posted to the school's district's website. DESE is also requiring the district to implement training for all administrators, educators, teachers, service providers, and paraprofessionals on the district's obligation to respond to allegations of discrimination or harassment based on race in a manner consistent with its own policies and procedures. According to Gary, LPS has already started the process of implementing these updates ahead of the October deadline. That includes adopting a civil rights grievance procedure and approving additional policy and handbook revisions, which were implemented back in May. Gary also noted that other revisions will be presented to the school committee in August prior to the start of the school year. The staff training session will take place in September. As we prepare for the new school year, my focus is on our students, our staff, the collaborative work ahead, Gary said. Linfield Public Schools will continue implementing required updates, strengthening our policies and procedures, and dedicating ourselves to a respectful school environment where every student is welcomed, supported, and safe. Saugus Kowloon goes coastal. The Kowloon restaurant is hitting the beach with its brand new location that opened this summer, Kowloon Tiki. With an ocean view thanks to Revere Beach, the restaurant features a lively atmosphere with a custom-designed bar, a floor that mimics the ocean, tiki sculptures and designs line the walls, and clear garage doors that can be opened for warm summer days. The Wong family's new expansion brings a taste of their original Saugus spot to mix with a new theme. With the looming redevelopment of the Kowloon location, which would really downsize that location from 1,200 seats, it's taking longer than we anticipated, but we're going to look at other options of licensing and opening up satellite restaurants because when you downsize, you don't need as much staff, Bobby Wong said. With the flagship restaurant seating up to 1,800 people when outdoor seating is included, the Wongs wanted to ensure staff could still stay on board even with a smaller seating plan. We didn't want to let the staff go, so we thought once we downsized, we could have a bunch of satellite locations to send the staff to, as well as let them invest in the business, he said. Wong said about a half a dozen employees have invested in Kowloon Tiki when it was offered. He said that as he gets older, the invested staff could also be part of their management pool, and the plan is to offer it at other locations as well. Wong said the location, Revere Beach, just happened thanks to someone coming up to him and telling him the spot was opening up. I said, no. I hadn't been to Revere in probably 20 years. I probably still thought the amusement park was here. I didn't know what to expect, he said. Wong still went out to meet the owner of the location, despite his hesitance. He said he wanted to change the concept of the location. It was a steakhouse and Chinese tapas bar. People kept telling him maybe Chinese because there weren't a lot in the area. A mutual friend of ours prodded him to talk to him, he said. After Wong took a look at the space and the area, he realized it was better than he thought it would be. The location was phenomenal. You look across the street, and the beach is right there, he said. I was really impressed. Wong realized with the view of the beach they could have fun with the theme, straying a bit from the original Kowloon and creating a tiki bar instead. It wasn't in the plans. It just happened, and I'm glad it did because it's been a lot of fun, he said. While the bar still comes with a Kowloon name, it has changed the menu a bit. Wong explained that with a smaller location, they had to shrink the menu, but they also added some new foods for people to try. The new menu includes burgers, lobster dishes, spam musubi, and huli huli chicken. And the haunt gets jazzy. The band Gypsy Electro brought an eclectic mix of jazz, swing, rock and roll, and movie feels to the Haunt Public Library Thursday evening as the last act of the summer music series that started in early July. The band was created a little more than a year ago and features violinist Tomoko Iwamoto, bassist Greg Toro, and guitarist Bruno Peterson. Gypsy Electro draws inspiration from the three musicians' love of jazz music, which they discovered during their studies at Berklee College of Music in Cambridge, said Toro. The trio plays in the style of gypsy jazz, which was established in the early 1900s by Django Reinhardt, a descendant of the Romani people, who created a style of jazz that did not require drums, Iwamoto said. In Reinhardt's quartet, he had four guitarists, so Peterson was playing ensembles that are meant for four separate people, Iwamoto said. The group played 10 songs, and some came with a twist. They added Led Zeppelin's Heartbreaker, Roy Orbison's Pretty Women, film favorite tunes of Pure Imagination and If I Only Had a Brain, as bridges to classical and jazz standard songs. Iwamoto even designed a song of her own by blending a folk tune from her hometown, Osaka, Japan Summer Festival, and the classical piece Flight of the Bumblebee by Nikolai Rimsky-Korsakov. The reasoning, Iwamoto said, was to make jazz more accessible to the audience by bringing tunes they recognize into the mix so a larger audience can enjoy it. Any music you know has some improvisation part to it and some swing feel, and that's more like spontaneous music making, Iwamoto said. That's jazz. Swampscott Nonprofit takes the lead on track fundraising. Swampscott residents who donated to replacing the aging Upper Jackson Park track will soon have the opportunity to double the impact of their contributions. Big Blue Bargains has pledged to match public donations dollar for dollar, up to $15,000, in an effort to help offset the cost of replacing the track while encouraging broader community support for a project used by both students and residents. The fundraising effort comes after town meeting approved funding for the track replacement in the upcoming fiscal year. While the replacement is moving forward either way, town officials approached the volunteer-run nonprofit about helping reduce the burden on taxpayers by encouraging private donations. It made sense, Big Blue Bargains board member Rachel Taradosh said. It's an investment for the community. It's something that's not just for the students. Although having them to be able to hold meets in Swampscott is obviously a huge benefit. The track. I mean, I use the track with my children. Folks are out there running and walking all the time. The existing track has deteriorated because of root growth, preventing Swampscott High School from hosting home meets because of safety concerns. Taradosh said the issue first came onto the organization's radar after a parent spoke during a select board meeting asking whether Big Blue Bargains might help fund repairs. After learning the track required a full replacement rather than a simple repair, Support organization knew that the cost to the town would be significant. Shortly after, some select board members, Town Administrator Nick Connors and Superintendent Jason Kalikman, reached out to discuss whether Big Blue Bargains would consider matching community donations. They're trying to be good stewards of taxpayer money and reduce costs wherever they can, Taradash said. They're looking to raise money for the track. As of Thursday, no public donations have been made, Taradash said after the interview. The town expects to launch an online donation portal on its website by the end of the week, allowing residents to contribute directly to the campaign. The $15,000 matching commitment represents one of the largest single fundraising efforts undertaken by Big Blue Bargains, which has significantly expanded its ability to support community initiatives since relocating from portable classrooms into the former Clark School building. We are so lucky that we're in the Clark School building, Taradash said. Moving from the portable classrooms to the school building has allowed us to increase how much we sell, what we sell, the donations we accept. Our revenue has gone up significantly, so we can make these bigger donations. The nonprofit is entirely volunteer-operated, with roughly 15 to 20 volunteers working each week. Aside from operating expenses, Taradash said all proceeds are reinvested into projects and organizations that benefit Swampscott. Among its recent contributions are a $10,000 donation to the Senior Center to help address a funding gap, support for Sea Glass Village, and funding for Sora the police dog. Residents and local organizations can also apply for financial support through a request form on the organization's website. In addition to operating its resale shop, Big Blue Bargains also hosts a free store once a month from the Clark School Portables. Taradash said 236 teens and adults visited the most recent event during a two-hour period, not including children. Taradash credited the organization's volunteers with making its expanded community impact possible. Everything that we're doing, all the donations we take and sort and sell and merchandise out of the store, it's all thanks to our volunteers, she said. We have incredible volunteers, both when we're open and on kind of off-shift hours, who make all of this possible. Road safety, used car, prosthetics bills emerge in-house. The House on Thursday added a pile of bills to its plans for this week, including a move-over proposal, a bill expanding coverage for prosthetics, and legislation addressing licenses related to the buying and selling of secondhand motor vehicles. House Speaker Ron Mariano, spokesperson Anna Vivas, said the House plans to take up the bills on Friday. The House plans to also take up its own version of a primary care bill on Thursday, and a conference committee report on a suite of immigrant protection plans may also surface from acceptance votes. The Ways and Means Committee's Move Over bill would impose fines for drivers who do not proceed with caution, slow down, and or change lanes when approaching a stationary emergency vehicle. The bill would impose a $250 fine for a first offense, a $1,000 fine for a second offense, and a $2,500 fine for a third or subsequent offense. If a violation results in an injury to another person, an operator could be fined up to $5,000 or up to 1 year in jail. A second or subsequent offense would require an operator to complete a program that encouraged a change in driver behavior. The bill also adds utility vehicles to the vehicles covered by the section, encompassing those being used to install, maintain, repair, operate, or restore communication service, electric or gas distribution, or transmission service in emergency. The state would have to develop and implement an annual public awareness campaign for junior and adult motor vehicle operators. The Senate on October 16 passed its version of the move-over bill, so the branches appear to be united behind the effort. The House will also take up a bill requiring the Massachusetts Independent Automobile Dealers Association to establish a core curriculum and standardized tests for people to obtain Class II motor vehicle licenses, which pertain to the buying or selling of secondhand vehicles. To get a Class II license, a person would have to attend 8 hours of educational training related to the rules, regulations, and laws pertaining to the used car industry. Municipal licensing authorities would not be able to issue or renew a Class II license unless a Class II education certificate is presented by the applicant. Class II licenses who have a certificate would have to attend 4 years of continuing educational training every 2 years. Another bill would expand coverage for prosthetics and orthotics for people with limb loss and defines custom orthotic device, orthotic devices, orthotic services, prosthetic device, and prosthetic services. Another addresses the Massachusetts Credit Union Share Insurance Corporation, requiring its board of directors to meet at least quarterly and dictating how the directors can provide forms of financial assistance to a member in need. The House also plans to take up legislation creating a new license plate for recipients of the Medal of Fidelity, which honors the next of kin for a fallen service member. Even with the release of the bills Thursday, House Ways and Means still possess more than 1,100 other pieces of legislation. House approves package to help those living with dementia. Without opposition Wednesday, the House passed legislation to enhance public health efforts to address Alzheimer's disease, strengthen dementia care for patients, and improve support for families and caregivers. The bill that passed 156-0 ensures patients with Alzheimer's are treated with dignity and respect, prepares hospitals and first responders to better care for people living with dementia, strengthens public awareness and education, and provides better support for caregivers, Healthcare Financing House Chair John Lawn said. This work began 8 years ago with the passage of landmark Alzheimer's legislation that made Massachusetts a national leader. Despite that work, dementia diagnoses are becoming more frequent and patients, their caregivers, need more help, bill sponsor Representative Danielle Gregoire said. As scientific advances continue to improve treatment options and make headway on a cure, so too must we in government adapt and implement policy, such as the one we voted on today, that will change lives for the better. Immigrant Protection Accord includes state, local enforcement rules. Legislative negotiators on Wednesday unveiled a compromise on the closely watched bill that would broaden protections against federal immigration enforcement while preserving one key area of cooperation with federal authorities. The conference committee agreement was filed Wednesday after 4 p.m., and earlier in the day, lawmakers described its contents at a State House press conference ahead of expected House and Senate votes later this week. Conferees said the compromise adopts a sense broader approach to sensitive locations, expanding protections against warrantless civil immigration arrests from courthouses to include public schools, child care centers, and health care facilities. It also codifies the Massachusetts Supreme Judicial Court's 2017 Lund v. Commonwealth decision, bars new agreements allowing state and local officials to perform certain federal immigration enforcement functions, and preserves the Department of Corrections' existing partnership with the U.S. Immigration and Customs Enforcement. This bill prioritizes the safety of immigrants and all Massachusetts residents from the weaponization of the federal immigration enforcement by the Trump administration, Senate Conference Chair Cindy Friedman said, describing a lengthy list of provisions included in the compromise. Trump may withdraw Blanche nomination over Senate opposition. President Donald Trump said Thursday he may pull Acting Attorney General Todd Blanche's nomination for the full-time post to avoid making concessions to a Senate Republicans demanding limits to a sweeping tax audit immunity deal benefiting the president and members of his family that Trump negotiated with his own Department of Justice. Trump doubled down on choosing his former personal lawyer as the nation's top lawman, calling him a star, and saying he will keep in the roles as acting attorney general until Republican Senators John Cornyn of Texas and Tom Tillis of North Carolina leave office. I have no objection to temporarily withdrawing Todd's name if they do not do the right thing and putting him back after Cornyn and Tillis are out of office, Trump posted on his social media site. Cornyn and Tillis, who both leave office next year, have said they won't back Blanche's nomination without additional assurances, spelling an end to a proposed $1.8 billion anti-weaponization fund created to resolve Trump's lawsuit against the Internal Revenue Service over the leak of his tax returns. Hope dwindles for rescue in southwestern Japan quake as death toll climbs to 25. Residents in southwestern Japan camped in gyms and vehicles Thursday, stocked up on water, and tried to get back to normal 2 days after a powerful quake set off an explosion at a mall, toppled a factory chimney, and flattened homes in a disaster that killed at least 25 people. Time was running out to find survivors as rescuers continued to work in the Kumamoto area on Japan's southern main island of Kyushu, where the magnitude 7.1 earthquake hit Tuesday. The number of people missing was unclear. Of the deaths given in the latest tally, 25 have been confirmed as related to the disaster, but there are 9 more deaths under investigation as likely to be connected, the Kumamoto Prefectural Government said. The quake left at least 86 people injured, 5 of them seriously. Survivors spoke about desperately pulling family members out of the wreckage. Some had suffered injuries and were rushed to the hospital. Thousands of people spent another night at excavation centers set up throughout the area in gymnasiums and other big spaces. Some homes were still without water or electricity, while others were simply too afraid to go back. Nearly 19,000 homes were still without electricity, and more than 9,000 people were staying in the roughly 400 shelters where power sources were being added to provide air conditioning.

0: concerns were going about illness, including from the sweltering heat. The Ministry of Environment sent out a heat stroke alert for the Kumamoto area, with temperatures rising above 33 degrees Celsius, or 91 degrees Fahrenheit, Thursday. U.S. and Iran trade missile barrages as hopes dim for a quick resolution to a five-month conflict. The United States and Iran each fired barrages of missiles Thursday as the pattern of back-and-forth strikes took hold again and hope dim for a quick end to the five-month conflict. Following a few days of respite, fears of a wider war have grown, with renewed fighting threatening to engulf even more countries. Jordan said Thursday it intercepted Iranian missiles for the second consecutive day, while Kuwait, a strike in the northern part of the country, killed one person. Also this week, drones caused fires on ships in an Egyptian port, and Saudi Arabia said it came under fire from Iran-backed militias in Iraq. The war, which in its early days President Donald Trump said would last 4 to 5 weeks, although he warned it could take longer, has caused the price of fuel to spike and roiled the global economy. As months have passed, concerns have deepened about using up the stockpile of weapons the U.S. needs to defend its bases and allies. Meanwhile, the war is unpopular among Americans, and a new AP NORC poll said Trump's approval rating on Iran has dipped slightly since last month. The recent pause in fighting, which began over the weekend and spurred hopes among mediators of diplomatic progress, ended with increasing missile and drone attacks across many countries in the Middle East. We note with concern that the security situation remains precarious, but said Pakistani Foreign Ministry spokesperson Tahir Andrabi, whose country has been a key mediator. Talks are ongoing to normalize the situation, and particularly the situation in the Strait of Hormuz, he told reporters. An Iranian strike hit a Chinese firm's building in Kuwait on Thursday, severely damaging the structure and killing a worker, Kuwait's military said, hours after Jordan's air defenses shot down five missiles launched from Iran. Thank you for joining me for this edition of the Lynn Daily Item. This is Friday, July 31st.
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0: Here is today's weather forecast on the Talking Information Center. Today, it will be mostly sunny, and then later in the afternoon, 20% chance of thunderstorms with degrees high near 81. And then later tonight, mostly clear skies with degrees low around 64. The sun will rise today at 5:37 a.m. The sun will set today at 8:05 p.m. Stay tuned for more on the Talking Information Center.
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7: 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And Framingham.
0: And coming up next on the Talking Information Center, it's today's reading of the Salem News. 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
8: Good morning to all our listeners. This is the Talking Information Center in Marshfield, Massachusetts. Good morning. My name is Joni. Today is Friday, last day of July, July 31st, 2026. And I'll be reading some of the articles from the Daily Salem News for you today. Beverly, veterans, families honored with traveling Vietnam Wall. Veterans and community members honored on Thursday the 11 Beverly families who lost loved ones during the Vietnam War and the arrival of the Freedom Tribute Traveling Vietnam Wall. The ceremony at Beverly High School was in recognition of Beverly Homecoming and the city's quadricentennial celebrations. In honor of the lives lost in the war, the city will have the wall on display at the school until Sunday morning as part of Beverly Homecoming. The wall is an 80% scale replica of the Vietnam Veterans Memorial in Washington, D.C. It spans roughly 360 to 400 feet long and 8 feet tall for outdoor setups and carries the names of more than 58,000 U.S. service members who died in the Vietnam War. Al Temkin, a member of the board of directors of the Beverly 400 Plus celebrations, said that the city's quadricentennial was a valuable opportunity to memorialize the veterans who shaped the community and the country with their sacrifice. Tonight, we pause to recognize a generation of Americans whose courage, sacrifice, and service helped shape our nation's history, he said. This memorial is far more than a display. It is a place of remembrance, of reflection, healing, and gratitude. It reminds us that behind every name etched on the wall is a son or a daughter, a brother or a sister, a husband, a wife, a friend, or a neighbor, whose life was forever changed by the Vietnam War. Guest speaker and Vietnam veteran Steve Walker described his own experiences serving in Vietnam, as well as the physical and psychological wounds he spent time recovering from after sustaining significant injuries in combat and later struggling with PTSD. Walker reflected on the impact that memorials such as The Wall can have, not only for non-serving citizens to better understand the sacrifices made in the line of duty, but for those who have served to reflect with other service members. One of the things that struck me early on is when I would go to the Vietnam Wall and have combat medics who didn't know me from Adam come up to me, he said. The fact that they didn't know me didn't matter. They would come up to me, grab me, and start weeping. Walker has visited Beverly for the past 23 years after meeting the family of First Lieutenant Stephen Doan of Beverly, who was killed in action in Vietnam March 25, 1969. Doan, who served as Walker's platoon leader, received a posthumous Medal of Honor for his actions on that day to destroy enemy bunkers and rescue trapped soldiers. Walker explained how his company was engaged in a tactical operation when they were abruptly engaged by enemies concealed in protected bunkers and trenches. With three of the leading soldiers, including Walker, pinned down by enemy crossfire, the efforts of one platoon to rescue the men failed. This led to the conclusion that only a small group could successfully move close enough to destroy the enemy position and rescue or relieve the trapped soldiers. Doan, fully aware of the dangers of such an action, crawled to the nearest enemy bunker and silenced it. Despite being wounded, he continued to advance to the second bunker. As he prepared to throw a grenade, he was again wounded and deliberately pulled the pin on the grenade and lunged it into the enemy bunker, destroying the final obstacle. This enabled his company to rescue the trapped men without further casualties. The bravery of Doan and the other Beverly soldiers who made the ultimate sacrifice in combat were honored, with family members laying wreaths during the ceremony. The 11 soldiers who lost their lives in Vietnam were commemorated, including First Lieutenant Stephen Doan, Sergeant Joseph Candias, Lieutenant Corporal John Glasser, Ensign George Weaver Jr., Staff Sergeant Frank Gallant, Captain James Shotwell, Corporal Richard Hellard Jr., Sergeant Alfred Small, First Lieutenant Roger Strout, Corporal Donald Contarino, and First Lieutenant Brian Hubis, as well as SPC Stephen Fortunato, who was killed in action on October 14, 2008, in Afghanistan. Beverly Mayor Mike Cahill delivered remarks thanking veterans for their service and sacrifice. What a wonderful and very important opportunity for our community to take the time to think, ponder, reflect, and give thanks to everybody who has defended our country, he said. to all veterans, thank you for your service. It's incredibly moving to see you and the families and loved ones of Beverly soldiers who made the ultimate sacrifice for our country. Followed by taps and colors presented by the Massachusetts State Police, Essex County Sheriff's Department, the Beverly Fire Department, Beverly High School JROTC, Spear Post 331, and the Beverly Vietnam Veterans. Beverly Vietnam veteran Bob Gilbert delivered closing remarks, calling upon other veterans to share their stories and be proud of their service. Being a veteran is something that had to be earned and can never be taken away, he said. To the rest of our veterans out there, I commend you, and I thank you for all you have done and sacrificed for this country. Try to remember the good times and forget the bad times. Share your stories. Let others hear from our lips and our hearts. But most of all, stand and be proud. On Saturday, Beverly High will host Healing Horses and Arts and a Veterans Family Fun Day from 11 a.m. to 2 p.m., followed by the third annual Veterans Car Show from 2 to 6 p.m., a Veterans Barbecue from 4 to 6 p.m., and then capped off by performer Ricky Lee, who is traveling from Nashville, Tennessee, for a concert from 7 to 8:30 p.m. Sunday at 10 a.m. will be the closing ceremony. The Wall will be on display 24 hours with no cost and no sign-up to see. Throughout the veterans' festivities, there will be raffles for Red Sox and theater tickets, as well as other performers. Winners will be drawn before Lee begins his performance. Salem. Bunghole Liquors snared in lawsuit. Operator accused of tobacco violations. A family that previously operated Bunghole Liquors on Derby Street and still owns the property is suing its tenants who have been running the location.

Donovan's for legal fees upon request, failing to reimburse the Donovan's for expenses incurred as a result of the breaches, and by engaging in a pattern of behavior that is likely to tarnish the goodwill associated with the Bunghole Liquors trademark, according to court filings. The lawsuit comes after the Salem Bunghole location was recently found to have not renewed its annual tobacco sales license at all in the last 6 years, yet continued selling tobacco products during that time, and also selling the products to minors, according to minutes from a March Salem Board of Health meeting. Although CARP did pay for a new license and was automatically issued one late this winter, he had not paid fines on any violations since 2023, Salem Health Agent David Greenbaum said during the meeting. CARP has been fined $10,000 by the board for multiple violations of selling tobacco products to minors from 2021 to 2024, according to the minutes. CARP took over the Salem Bunghole location from the Donovans in 2012, when he and Reading Fine Wines entered into a lease agreement with the family. The deal included an asset purchase agreement, license agreement, and security agreement that allowed Reading Wines to operate the liquor store there under the Bunghole brand. It was also stipulated the location's liquor license would be transferred to Reading Wines and CARP. The deed's transfer came with clear restrictions and rights of reversion, according to the lawsuit. Effectively, the agreements turned the Donovans into CARP's landlord at the site. The Donovans bought Bunghole Liquors in 1992, about six decades after the liquor store opened in Salem upon the sunset of Prohibition. They also expanded the business into a second location in Peabody 3 years later. The Donovans issued a notice of default to CARP and Reading Wines on April 20th that outlined the breaches of the lease and license agreement. The document invoked a 30-day cure period and notified CARP of the family's intent to terminate the lease if the issues were not fixed within that time. CARP has yet to address the problems, according to the lawsuit. Under the terms of the lease, the store's liquor license must be returned back to the Donovans if the lease agreement is terminated. They have repeatedly requested certificates from CARP and his business that are needed to apply for the license transfer, yet the requests have been refused, the lawsuit claims. The liquor license is set to expire on December 31st. There is no guarantee that the defendant will renew the liquor license in a timely fashion, the Donovans wrote in their lawsuit. Upon information and belief, the local licensing board in the city of Salem will not approve a new license application at the premises in the event the current liquor license were to expire. Without a liquor license, the premises cannot be operated as a liquor store, and Bunghole Liquors would be required to immediately cease operations. The Donovans request injunctive relief and say the defendant's actions are causing irreparable harm for which there is no adequate remedy at law. They are asking for a jury trial and for the court to compel Reading Wines and CARP to immediately transfer back the liquor license, pay a monetary judgment in an amount equal to the damages they have suffered, as well as for CARP and his business to pay the family's legal costs in this matter. CARP did not immediately respond to a request for comment Thursday afternoon. Beacon Hill moves to limit ICE activity. Boston. The state legislature votes this week on a plan to restrict cooperation with ICE crackdowns, despite the threat of federal intervention and legal challenges.
The measure, which emerged Wednesday from closed-door House and Senate negotiations,

0: regulations would bar U.S. Immigration and Customs Enforcement agents from pursuing civil arrests at courthouses and ban state and local law enforcement from asking about immigration status, among other provisions. Backers of the bill say it will blunt the ability of ICE to apprehend immigrants without criminal backgrounds as the Trump administration gears up for another surge of immigration enforcement. Massachusetts has previously been targeted by federal immigration enforcement action. In a joint statement, Democrats who co-chaired the six-member conference committee that hammered out a final version of the so-called PROTECT Act cited the recent fatal shootings of individuals in Maine and Texas by ICE agents and the Trump administration's, quote, reckless immigration enforcement policies. And now, immigrants in our communities are even more vulnerable with this week's termination of the temporary protected status designation for several countries. State Senator Cindy F. Friedman, Democrat of Arlington, and Representative Dan Cahill, Democrat of Lynn, said in a joint statement, "It is clear that Massachusetts is not immune from the fear and chaos these policies are designed to inflict." The legislation is now subject to an up or down vote in the House and Senate before heading to Governor Maura Healey's desk for consideration. Lawmakers are pushing the bill through ahead of a July 31st recess to campaign for re-election. If approved, it would codify and expand a 2018 Supreme Judicial Court ruling that local police don't have the power to detain people on immigration charges unless they face criminal charges. It would also provide victims of unjustified actions by federal immigration agents the ability to sue in state court if they believe their constitutional rights were violated. We believe that all Massachusetts residents deserve equal protection under both the U.S. Constitution and Massachusetts Constitution, regardless of where they were born or their color, creed, or immigration status, the Democrats said in the joint statement. As state legislators, we swore an oath to protect and defend these constitutions, and therefore must do everything we can to ensure our constituents have access to the rights enshrined within them, they added. Final passage of the bill comes as the Trump administration threatens to crack down on states that restrict immigration enforcement. President Donald Trump's immigration czar, Tom Homan, has renewed threats to flood the zone in states that pass laws curbing the ability of ICE to apprehend criminal and civil suspects. In September, the U.S. Department of Justice sued Boston over its sanctuary policies, limiting cooperation with federal immigration crackdowns, claiming the city government is shielding criminal aliens from deportation. The suit challenges provisions of Boston's Trust Act that require police officers to withhold information about, quote, aliens in city custody and are subject to federal immigration enforcement, including their release date. ICE targeted the state with several high-profile immigration raids, including a recent operation that led to the arrest of more than 1,400, quote, illegal aliens, the agency said, have criminal records and ties to transnational organized crime and gangs. Republicans argue that provisions of the PROTECT Act are unconstitutional and put the state at risk of a legal challenge by the federal government to block the restrictions. Danvers officer commended for action during armed CVS robbery. A Danvers police officer received a department commendation last week for his heroic actions during an armed robbery in May. Officer Nicholas Strange was presented with the honor by Police Chief Jamie Lovell during the department's swearing-in and promotional ceremony on July 23rd. The distinction is awarded to members of the department in recognition of exceptional performance, professionalism, and actions that go above and beyond the expectations of daily service. Danvers Police wrote on the department's official Facebook page in sharing the news. While our officers demonstrate dedication to this community every day, there are occasions when an officer's actions deserve special recognition, according to the Post. Officer Strange's actions on May 11th exemplified the values and professionalism of the Danvers Police Department, making him a deserving recipient of this honor. On that spring day, at about 8 p.m., Strange responded to an armed robbery in progress at the Danvers Square CVS pharmacy within seconds of receiving the call due to his close location. Police say Gareth Francis, 45, of North Andover, had entered the CVS in a mask and, while brandishing a loaded firearm that could hold more than 10 rounds of ammunition. Francis is accused of pointing the gun at the store's pharmacist and threatening to shoot her multiple times, excuse me, as he demanded she open the safe and fill his bags with medications. Once the medicine was in hand, Francis allegedly fled the store and was quickly spotted by Strange, who quickly chased after on foot while radioing updates to other officers. Strange followed Francis onto Berry Street and caught up to him there. Francis then allegedly began fighting with Berry and amidst the struggle held a silver handgun. It was a life-threatening situation for Strange, who had no immediate backup. But Strange was able to pin Francis to the ground, remove the gun from his hand, and keep the man subdued while waiting for other officers to arrive. Despite the immediate threat to his own safety, Officer Strange remained composed and resolute, Lovell wrote in his commendation of the officer. Through courage, sound judgment, and tactical skill, he successfully prevented the suspect from using the firearm. Upon placing Francis in handcuffs, police said they found two magazines in magazine pouches on his waist and a large stun gun in his pocket. Francis was later charged by federal authorities with robbery interfering with interstate commerce and a count of being a felon in possession of a firearm. He is currently being held pending a potential plea deal. Otherwise, his case has a September 15th deadline for federal indictments to be filed against him, according to court documents. Strange declined to comment on the incident or commendation. Officer Strange's response exemplifies the highest standards of law enforcement service, Lovell wrote. His willingness to place himself in harm's way to protect others, his unwavering commitment to duty, and his exceptional composure under life-threatening circumstances could have resulted in serious injury or loss of life. North Shore News in Brief. Sundays at Marblehead Arts. The Marblehead Arts Association, 8 Hopper Street in Marblehead, will host two cultural community events on Sundays in August for locals and visitors to enjoy. On Sunday, August 9, from 2 to 4 p.m., all are welcome to the opening reception for solo exhibits and the Spirit of 76-themed exhibit. 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Complimentary refreshments will be served. Then on Sunday, August 16, from 11 to 4 p.m., enjoy the inaugural Marblehead Art Crawl and Open Studios. 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Call 781-631-2608. 8. Marblehead Little Theater presents Marblehead Little Theater's 71st season in Marblehead is packed with everything from high Greek drama to Broadway blockbusters. In addition to these productions, MLT is opening up the floor to directors and writers to share new works with our community. All performances start at 7 p.m. As the season progresses, details will be announced for each show, including auditions, promotions, and ticket sales. Stay tuned for more information. MLT will also celebrate its 70th anniversary with a gala event Saturday, September 19th at Abbott Hall in Marblehead. Details and tickets are coming soon. 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We were there Saturday, August 22. Donna Cotterell, an immersive production exploring Marblehead's role during the American Revolution. The Mender, Friday, August 28. Ashley Skeffington, Marblehead High School. Three siblings during the Vietnam War face a nation divided and discover their differing personal beliefs, what it means to be American, and family bonds. Years later, their children come together after a startling discovery. Medea, October 2 through 18, directed by John Kinney. Auditions, August 2nd and 3rd. Sign up at mltlive.org. 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Candidates Forum. Five local chapters of the League of Women Voters have organized a candidate forum Thursday, August 6, from 6 to 8 p.m. at Rantoul Vault Theater, 25 Exchange Street in Lynn. This forum is for the Democratic candidates running for Seth Moulton's seat in Congress in the September 1 primary. The winner of the primary will compete against the sole Republican candidate in the general election on Tuesday, November 3rd. That's all the time we have today for the Salem News. Thanks so much to all of you for listening. Again, this is the Talking Information Center in Marshfield, Massachusetts. Until next time, we wish you all a very safe and happy weekend.
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4: Welcome to the Gloucester Daily Times for Friday, July 31st, 2026, brought to you by the Talking Information Center. Located in beautiful Marshfield, Massachusetts, this is your reader, George Krein. Today's lead story, City Air's five-year housing plan is written by Stephen Hagan. Possible solutions to Gloucester's affordable housing crisis were spotlighted during a Housing Compass community forum at the Rose Baker Center for Aging Well. About 100 people attended the formal release of the city's five-year housing draft plan Wednesday and participated in a discussion which featured city officials and area housing advocates. The plan aims to tackle a variety of housing challenges in Gloucester, including rising costs. Mayor Paul Lundberg said the draft plan attempts to provide affordable housing while enabling city planners to maintain Gloucester's special neighborhood character. This is working, he said. We're going to get there. Community Development Director Alex Koppelman said Wednesday's forum was noteworthy as it marked the opening of the public comment period that's expected to run through August. It's a process that involves the public, he said. Gloucester's total affordable stock amounts to approximately 8% of the total housing inventory, just shy of the 10% required to provide local zoning protection or safe harbor from developers under the state's 40B law, according to Koppelman. The city's housing plan recommendations call for consideration of an area-specific attainable housing overlay district. Creation of such a district would encourage the building of moderately priced homes by offering density bonuses, reduced parking rules, and faster project approvals in designated locations such as near transit stations. Another option would be a district that would strive to promote accessory dwelling units, cottages, and small multifamily housing units. A scenario of that could be a smart growth zoning overlay for Railroad Avenue. The plan would include a zone for a, quote, neighborhood-serving grocery store with housing above at the site of a former Shaw's supermarket. Affordable housing opportunity sites featured in the Housing Compass plan are 272 Washington Street, 7 Railroad Avenue, 100 Gloucester Road, 33 Emerson Avenue, and 58 and 58R Prospect Street in downtown. Smart growth overlay zoning is recommended for several of the sites. According to the plan, the city is not proposing to build on the sites. That decision is the responsibility of the private property owner. But to take a role in making policy changes and seeking grants, incentives, and partnerships, and make affordable housing more feasible on the sites. Work on the five-year plan began last August, focusing on how the city can protect residents facing housing challenges, keep housing costs affordable, and also promote development that fits the city's needs. The City Housing Compass Plan used data related to the city's demographics, current housing stock and affordability metrics, and public input from surveys, local events, conversations with local leaders, focus groups, and a community forum held in March. A number of residents attended the previous forum, said that they would support multifamily and mixed-use development, as well as multifamily homes and accessory dwelling units. Key findings in an assessment of the city's housing needs are: Gloucester is becoming more challenging to afford with rising rents and prices for homes. Estimates are there is only one affordable housing unit in the city for every six eligible households. Renters are vulnerable and home ownership is often out of reach. Housing challenges strain Gloucester's economy and culture, with artists and small business owners finding it increasingly difficult to stay in the city. Gloucester's aging. 42% of households include senior citizens. Veterans faced added housing barriers with the need for better connections to supportive services. Residents want more housing choices, smaller homes, family-sized homes, affordable home ownership, year-round rentals, and mixed-use housing near transit options, jobs, and services. And finally, growth must be strategic, providing options for downtown that encourage smaller and more attainable housing types that fit existing neighborhood conditions. Adoption of a local housing measure and approval by the state could come sometime in the fall. Wednesday's forum was an important opportunity for the community to review the draft recommendations, provide feedback, and help shape a housing strategy that will support a more affordable and sustainable Gloucester, Lundberg said. Housing is one of the most important challenges facing Gloucester today, and it affects every part of our community, he said in a previously prepared statement. The Housing Compass Plan reflects months of thoughtful engagement with residents and stakeholders across Gloucester, and I'm grateful to everyone who shared their experiences and ideas. The unique identity that defines Gloucester makes planning for housing a challenging proposition, Koppelman said. There are not a lot of options, he said. Gloucester's neighborhoods are complex. For Jennifer Lee Levitz Aronson, a voting member of the Gloucester Housing Authority, a quick fix to the city's housing issues may not be possible. It's a complex issue, she said. It's so complex. Those interested are encouraged to send questions and comments to Community Development Director Alex Koppelman at A. Koppelman, that's A-K-O-P-P-E-L-M-A-N, at gloucester-ma.gov. Beacon Hill moves to limit ICE activity. It's run by Christian Wade, State House reporter, Boston. The state legislature votes this week on a plan to restrict cooperation with ICE crackdowns despite the threat of federal intervention and legal challenges. The measure, which emerged Wednesday from closed-door House and Senate negotiations, would bar U.S. Immigration and Customs Enforcement agents from pursuing civil arrests at courthouses and ban state and local law enforcement from asking about immigration status, among other provisions. Backers of the bill say it will blunt the ability of ICE to apprehend immigrants without criminal backgrounds as the Trump administration gears up for another surge of immigration enforcement. Massachusetts has previously been targeted by federal immigration enforcement action. In a joint statement, Democrats, who co-chaired the six-member conference committee that hammered out a final version of the so-called PROTECT Act, cited the recent fatal shootings of individuals in Maine and Texas by ICE agents and the Trump administration's reckless immigration enforcement policies. And now, immigrants in our communities are even more vulnerable with this week's termination of the temporary protected status designation for several countries. State Senator Cindy F. Friedman, Democrat of Arlington, and Representative Dan Cahill, Democrat of Lynn, said in a joint statement, "It is clear that Massachusetts is not immune from the fear and chaos these policies are designed to inflict." Legislation is now subject to an up or down vote in the House and Senate before heading to Governor Mara Healey's desk for consideration. Lawmakers are pushing the bill through ahead of a July 31st recess to campaign for reelection. And that's today. If approved, it would codify and expand a 2018 Supreme Judicial Court ruling that local police don't have the power to detain people on immigration charges unless they face criminal charges. It would also provide, quote, victims of unjustified actions by federal immigration agents the ability to sue in state court if they believe their constitutional rights were violated. We believe that all Massachusetts residents deserve equal protection under both the United States Constitution and the Massachusetts Constitution, regardless of where they were born or their color, creed, or immigration status, the Democrats said in the joint statement. As state legislators, we swore an oath to protect and defend these constitutions and therefore must do everything we can to ensure our constituents have access to the rights enshrined within them, they added. Final passage of the bill comes as the Trump administration threatens to crack down on states that restrict immigration enforcement. President Donald Trump's immigration czar, Tom Homan, has renewed threats to, quote, flood the zone, his quote, in states that pass laws curbing the ability of ICE to apprehend criminal and civil suspects. In September, the U.S. Department of Justice sued Boston over its, quote, sanctuary policies, so-called, limiting cooperation with federal immigration crackdowns, claiming the city government is shielding, quote, criminal aliens from deportation. The suit challenges provisions of Boston's Trust Act, which requires police officers to withhold information about aliens in city custody that are subject to federal immigration enforcement, including their release date. ICE targeted the state with several high-profile immigration raids, including a recent operation that led to the arrest of more than 1,400 so-called illegal aliens, the agency said, have criminal records and ties to transnational organized crime and gangs. Republicans argue that provisions of the PROTECT Act are unconstitutional and put the state at risk of a legal challenge by the federal government to block the restrictions. Champion of retirees retires. MacArthur served 36 years on board after more than three decades as a member of the Gloucester's Contributory Retirement Board. Its chairman is himself retiring. Friends and colleagues feted, F-E-T-E-D, Douglas A. MacArthur on Wednesday afternoon. There was cake and citations from the city and others. Gloucester's Contributory Retirement System governs public employee and retiree benefits for the city of Gloucester, the Gloucester Housing Authority, and the Cape Ann Transportation Authority, and is overseen by the board. It represents about 579 active participants and 509 retirement members. MacArthur joined the board in 1990 as a member elected by the system's participants and was reelected to consecutive three-year terms until he decided not to seek reelection this spring, said Patricia Ivas, herself recently retired after 21 years in the retirement board office. In all, MacArthur served 36 years on the board. He deserves recognition for all he's done, going above and beyond for anyone who came in with questions. He's done a wonderful job. Kudos to him. It is Friday, and therefore it's time for the Senior Lookout column by our favorite, Tracy Arabian. Today's headline, Why a Hepatitis C Test Could Save Your Liver. Recently, I attended a luncheon where a woman spoke about hepatitis C, also known as HCV. She was about my age and had no reason to think she might have been infected, yet she had carried the virus for years without knowing it, and by the time it was discovered, her liver had suffered serious damage. I have to admit that for a long time, I knew very little about hepatitis C. I had heard of hepatitis, and I thought it mostly affected people who used drugs or had other lifestyle risk factors. That is not always true. Hepatitis C can affect people who do not think of themselves as being at risk, especially if they were exposed to infected blood many years ago. Baby boomers, generally those born between 1945 and 1965, were once considered a particularly important group to test for hepatitis C because infection rates were higher in that generation than in any other age groups. But today the recommendation is broader. The CDC advises that all adults ages 18 and older get tested at least once in their lives and that pregnant people be tested during each pregnancy, except in communities where hepatitis C is very rare. Early detection is especially important because hepatitis C often progresses silently. People feel completely well for decades while the virus slowly damages the liver. By the time symptoms such as fatigue, abdominal swelling, or jaundice appear, significant and sometimes irreversible liver damage may already be present. Identifying the infection early allows treatment to begin before serious damage occurs, greatly reducing the risk of cirrhosis, liver cancer, and the need for a transplant. It also prevents unknowingly passing the virus to others through blood exposure. In short, early testing turns hepatitis C from a hidden, long-term threat into a highly treatable condition with an excellent outlook. There's often a stigma attached to hepatitis C that can keep people from getting tested. Some assume that only people who have used illegal drugs, had unsafe medical procedures, or engaged in risky behaviors can get the virus. Those exposures can increase risk, but they are not the whole story. Hepatitis C is spread through contact with infected blood, and many people were exposed years ago before blood screening and modern infection control practices were what they are today. Hepatitis C was identified in 1989, and treatment has improved dramatically since then. Today, the infection is usually treated with oral antiviral medication, and more than 95% of people can be cured. Treatment is far easier, shorter, and better tolerated than it was in the past. That is why testing matters so much. Hepatitis C often causes no symptoms for years, but untreated infection can lead to, as we said, cirrhosis, liver failure, or liver cancer. In addition to the universal CDC recommendation for adults, Testing is especially important for people with a history of injection drug use, people with HIV, recipients of blood transfusions or organ transplants before July 1992, anyone who receives clotting factor concentrates made before 1987, people on long-term hemodialysis, children born to mothers with hepatitis C, and healthcare or public safety workers with after a needle stick exposure. The CDC notes that hepatitis C remains a major public health issue. New infections still occur, and many are linked to injection drug use and shared needles. That makes prevention, testing, and treatment especially important. For more information about hepatitis C, the North Shore Health Project in Gloucester offers testing, education, and support for people affected by the virus. For more information, you can call 978-283-0101. Again, that's the number is 978-283-0101. Or you can visit healthproject, all written as all one word, .org. Again, healthproject.org. Veterans and families honored with traveling Vietnam Wall. It's written by Michael McHugh. Beverly veterans and community members honored on Thursday the 11 Beverly families who lost loved ones during the Vietnam War and the arrival of the Freedom Tribute Traveling Vietnam Wall. The ceremony at Beverly High School was in recognition of Beverly Homecoming and the city's quadricentennial celebrations. In honor of the lives lost in the war, the city will have the wall on display at the school until Sunday morning as part of Beverly Homecoming. The wall is an 80% scale replica of the Vietnam Veterans Memorial in Washington, D.C. It spans roughly 360 to 400 feet long and is 8 feet tall for outdoor setups and carries the names of more than 58,000 U.S. service members who died in the Vietnam War. Al Temkin, a member of the board of directors of the Beverly 400-plus celebrations, said that the city's quadricentennial was a valuable opportunity to memorialize the veterans who shaped the community and the country with their sacrifice. Tonight, we pause to recognize a generation of Americans whose courage, sacrifice, and service helped shape our nation's history, he said. This memorial is far more than a display. It is a place of remembrance, of reflection, healing, and gratitude. It reminds us that behind every name etched on the wall is a son or a daughter, a brother or sister, a husband, a wife, a friend, or a neighbor whose life was changed forever by the Vietnam War. Guest speaker and Vietnam veteran Steve Walker described his own experiences serving in Vietnam, as well as the physical and psychological wounds he spent time recovering from after sustaining significant injuries in combat and later struggling with PTSD. Walker reflected on the impact that memorials such as the wall can have not only for non-serving citizens to better understand the sacrifices made in the line of duty, but for those who have served to reflect with other service members. One of the things that struck me early on is when I would go to the Vietnam Wall and have combat medics who didn't know me from Adam come up to me, and he said, the fact that they didn't know me either, they would come up to grab me and start weeping. Walker has visited Beverly for the past 23 years after meeting the family of First Lieutenant Stephen Doan of Beverly, who was killed in action in Vietnam on March 25, 1969. Doan, who served as Walker's platoon leader, received a posthumous Medal of Honor for his actions on that day to destroy the enemy bunkers and rescue trapped soldiers. Walker explained how his company was engaged in a tactical operation when they were abruptly engaged by enemies concealed in protected bunkers and trenches. With three of the leading soldiers, including Walker, pinned down by enemy crossfire, the efforts of one platoon to rescue the men failed. This led to the conclusion that only a small group could successfully move close enough to destroy the enemy position and rescue or relieve the trapped soldiers. Doan, fully aware of the danger of such an action, crawled to the nearest enemy bunker and silenced it. Despite being wounded, he continued to advance to the second bunker. As he prepared to throw a grenade, he was again wounded and deliberately pulled the pin on the grenade and lunged into the enemy bunker, destroying the final obstacle. This enabled his company to rescue the trapped men without further casualties. bravery of Doan and other Beverly soldiers who made the ultimate sacrifice in combat, were honored with family members laying wreaths during the ceremony. Here's an editorial today from the Times. Try more carrot, less stick to encourage housing. For years, policymakers have searched for the magic formula to solve America's housing shortage. States have passed new zoning laws. Governors have issued executive orders. Legislatures have debated mandates, incentives, and reforms. Yet despite all the attention, housing production remains stubbornly below what communities need, and affordability continues to worsen. Perhaps it's time to acknowledge an uncomfortable truth. If the stick isn't working, maybe it's time to try a bigger carrot. Provocative proposal from the left-leaning Center for American Progress titled Build Baby Build, a plan to lower housing costs for all, is refreshingly straightforward. If a community approves enough new housing to meet established targets, every resident would receive a substantial check from the federal government. At first glance, the idea sounds almost too simple. Pay people to accept growth? But on closer inspection, it addresses one of the fundamental political realities that has stymied housing construction for decades. The costs and benefits of new development are often distributed unevenly. The broader region benefits from more homes, lower prices, and greater economic opportunity. Meanwhile, existing neighbors frequently perceive only the downsides: more traffic, construction noise, changing neighborhood character, or pressure on local services. Look at Chester, New Hampshire, just north of Derry, where a proposal for a cluster of tiny houses has triggered an outpouring of vitriol so extreme that potential renters are characterized as unwanted lowlifes bound to destroy the small-town environment. Windham, New Hampshire, has tried to ban any new building for at least a year, claiming fear of school overcrowding, despite the objections of a shrinking school district. Whether those concerns are fully justified or not, they shape local politics. Elected officials hear from the most vocal opponents, while the broader public interest is harder to organize. The proposed incentive changes that equation. Instead of asking residents to absorb perceived costs for someone else's benefit, it gives them a direct stake in welcoming thoughtfully planned growth. Even residents who remain neutral might become advocates, and local officials would have political cover to approve projects that otherwise become lightning rods for opposition. Critics may dismiss the idea as bribery, but governments already use financial incentives to encourage countless public goals, from clean energy adoption to farmland preservation to business investment. If housing affordability is truly one of the nation's defining economic challenges, why shouldn't we be willing to invest in changing the local incentives that keep new homes from being built? Importantly, this approach doesn't require abandoning local control. Communities would still make their own decisions about where and how to grow. The difference is that those decisions would finally include a tangible reward for saying yes, rather than simply absorbing all the perceived political costs. No single proposal will solve the housing crisis. Better zoning, streamlined permitting, infrastructure investments, and affordable housing programs all remain important. The labor supply, particularly immigrant labor, must be addressed. But after years of limited progress, it is fair to ask whether the current strategy has reached its limits. Housing shortages are ultimately the result of too few homes being built. If we want different outcomes, we may need different incentives. Unconventional ideas deserve serious consideration when conventional ones have failed to move the needle. Sometimes the best public policy isn't about punishing communities for resisting change. Sometimes it's about giving them a compelling reason to embrace it. In today's housing market, a well-designed carrot may accomplish far more than another stick ever could. State issues EBT card chip cards to curb fraud. It's written by Christian Wade. Boston, the Healey administration has begun distributing chip-enabled EBT cards to crack down on fraud in the welfare system as the state faces criticism from the Trump administration over its anti-fraud protections. The State Department of Transitional Assistance announced Wednesday it is moving forward with chip and tap-enabled electronic benefit transfer cards used in the Supplemental Nutrition Assistance Program and other public benefit programs. About 35,000 recipients in the Worcester area received them this month under a pilot program which is now being expanded statewide, the agency said. The new EBT cards will include a EuroPay MasterCard Visa microchip and other technology that is much more secure than a traditional magnetic stripe EBT card, according to the agency. Every transaction will now generate a unique code that must be verified by the EBT system before the sale will be authorized. According to the agency, officials said the chip technology will help prevent card, quote, skimming by fraudsters. Republican lawmakers, including Senate Minority Bruce Tarr, Republican of Gloucester, pushed to add the new requirement to a $259 million supplemental spending bill in response to concerns about widespread benefits fraud. The bill signed by Healey last August also includes a $15.5 million in state funding for the new EBT cards. Healey said the chip-enabled cards will help prevent fraud and theft in the welfare system so that these funds are going to the people who need and deserve them. Families across Massachusetts rely on DTA programs to afford groceries and other essential goods, the Democrats said in a statement. Massachusetts is proud to be leading the nation when it comes to the security and integrity of our EBT programs. The U.S. Department of Agriculture, which oversees the food stamp program, which claims of stolen benefits in Massachusetts jumped from 824 in the first quarter of 2024 to 5,279 during the same quarter last year. Massachusetts Law Reform Institute, which helps low-income clients qualify for public benefits, recently estimated about 7,800 Massachusetts families have had more than $3.6 million stolen from their EBT accounts since December. Thanks for listening. Join us again next week for more editions of the Gloucester Daily Times. Have a great weekend.
5: 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Here is today's weather forecast on the Talking Information Center. Today, it will be mostly sunny, and then later in the afternoon, 20% chance of thunderstorms with degrees high near 81. And then later tonight, mostly clear skies with degrees low around 64. The sun will rise today at 5:37 a.m. The sun will set today at 8:05 p.m. Stay tuned for more on the Talking Information Center.
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11: Hello, this is Kathleen, and today, Friday, July 31st, I'll be reading to you from the daily news of Newburyport. 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Local residents of all ages took a deep dive into what makes the U.S. Coast Guard Station Merrimack River tick on Thursday during the station's annual open house. The open house, which is part of Yankee Homecoming festivities, packed a lot of activities and sights in 4 hours. From a table detailing Coast Guard history to boats parked outside that visitors could explore, the open house had everything, with the Coast Guard pulling out all the stops to welcome residents. We just put all of this out to welcome the city of Newburyport and let them see what the local Coast Guard does, said Jason Roberts, the officer in charge at the station. The event also served as a chance for community members, like Diana Guillard, who attended the open house with her children, to learn about the Coast Guard's duties. Guillard said she viewed the event as a chance to expand her knowledge about this branch of the armed forces. I didn't really know what to expect, but I decided that it might be really fun to see what some of our military men and women do, she said. The open house also gave Coast Guard personnel a chance to interact with community members, something that Roberts said he enjoys year after year. It's awesome, he said, of being able to converse with community members, especially when the bad weather goes away and we get sun out. It's really good for the kids, too. They get some exposure to what the Coast Guard does, and they may have never heard about it. The event even brought in Coast Guard members from outside the Merrimack River Station, such as Sona Lise Ellis, a petty officer from Coast Guard Recruiting Office in Boston, who manned a table and spoke with guests. We're just giving back to the community, giving out freebies, talking to the kids about what the Coast Guard does, and if they have aspirations about being in the Coast Guard, how to get there, she said. The community came out to support the local Coast Guard station and see what we do every day to keep the community safe. You're able to see kids of all ages. See people of all ages who have either been in the Coast Guard before, been in the Navy, or been in any other branch, she said. Similarly, Commander Timothy Jones, chief of the response at the Sector Boston, that he was happy to be in Newburyport and see how engaged the community was during the open house. It's a proud moment to see the community come out and support the local Coast Guard station and see what we do day to day to keep the community safe, he said. Learning about all that Newburyport has to offer. Know Your Community Fair Sees a Big Turnout by Matt Petrie. Newburyport. Ranging from the Newburyport Police Department to community resources such as the Pettengill House and AgeSpan, over 60 organizations packed into the Newburyport Senior Community Center on Thursday for Yankee Homecoming's annual Know Your Community Fair. There are so many services, event chair Paul Pushy said. I always say you don't know what you don't know. There are so many groups and organizations that can make citizens' lives better in Newburyport that people don't realize exist. Beginning at 10 a.m., folks were almost surrounded by organization tables, almost as soon as they walked in the door. The tables were packed through the first floor of the center, all through the event room. Folks were able to walk around while munching on donated Abraham's bagels, while drinking Maine root beer and Starbucks coffee. It's really nice to be able to have something, not just for the vendors, but for the people that are coming in, Council on Aging Director Sarah Landry said. They can grab a bagel, grab a cup of coffee, and get a chance to really get some great resources. Bushy said 64 organizations signed up for the event. It gives an opportunity for these groups to benchmark with each other, Bushy said. Dollars are very scarce, so some of these groups can collaborate on services to keep them going. So it's a good event, and I'm happy to do it. Sitting at a table toward the back half of the event room was Pettingill House social worker Allison Haley, who said the fair was a great way to spread the word on what services they offer, such as the food pantry, and using social workers to connect people to food, shelter, and clothing. Mainly affordable health care, food stamps, and affordable senior and family housing, Haley said. We serve all age groups, and we really just work more as an advocate to connect people to the services that exist already. She said events like this are extremely important. We come every year, and we always get a lot of interest from both community members wanting to be involved and people in need, Haley said. Just across from her was the Newburyport Commission on Disabilities table. Commission co-chair Kristen Farrell said the big focus for them was recruitment. We have space for several more commission members, so we would love to have any interested parties reach out to us, Farrell said. We are sharing all the details about the initiatives we've been working on lately. On the other side of the room, Newburyport Resiliency Committee volunteer Sarah Topham explained that her group serves as an advisory group to Mayor Sean Reardon. We help work on infrastructure projects like protecting the water supply, sea level rise, that kind of stuff, Topham said. Echoing a familiar point, she said, "Know Your Community event is a great chance to provide more awareness of what is happening in the city. You know, there are so many groups that are involved in volunteerism and helping out. It's hard to keep track of them all," Topham said. "This is a great way for people to get an overview of what's going on." Landry said the COA was happy to host the event, noting that it offers a far more than a one-page brochure. "It is so deep with all of these organizations do," Landry said. "So to have a time when the community can come in and actually talk to people about what their organization does is incredibly important." Generations of Giving, Community Members Honored by Matt Petrie, Newburyport. Community members gathered together at the Senior Community Center on Wednesday night to honor those dedicated to bettering those around them during the annual Generations of Giving Awards ceremony. "It went well," event co-chair Deb Casey said. "We had 4 award recipients, and then we had another 5 people who were nominated who were also recognized and given medallions. A Yankee homecoming tradition, the awards are a way of recognizing the volunteer efforts of local teens, young adults, and adults who have contributed to the community. The awards first began years ago as a senior king and queen event where local senior citizens were recognized for their efforts in the community. But the event has morphed over time and now includes people of all ages. The event, which began at 4 p.m., saw Stacy Brandon, Sue Coppinger, Sammy Nicker, and Bob Marciak receive awards. AC spoke a little about each of the recipients, beginning with Brandon. Stacy is a longtime head of the Friends of the Newburyport Public Library, and their membership has doubled since she took

wanted to give back to the community, Coppinger said. Moving to Nyker, Casey said he is a sophomore at Haverford College. For the last 10 years, he has been a volunteer at Old South First Presbyterian Church, helping with their free meal on Sundays, with church maintenance, and any kind of food drive, Casey said. At the age of 12, he was diagnosed with type 1 diabetes. Right now, he is in the Dominican Republic, working with young people who have his diagnosis. He also does the same sort of thing with his peers. Finally, he spoke about Marciak. Bob has been a volunteer at our neighbor's table for 18 years, Casey said. He has served on the board of directors there, and he also works as the markets and the meals. Former event chair Paul Bushy said he was at the event Wednesday night and enjoys seeing members of the community receive recognition for their service. It is a way to honor people that volunteer their time to make our lives better in Newburyport. Casey spoke about why she thinks the event is important for the community. The sole purpose of life is to serve humanity, Casey said. These are people who give their time, their energy, their kindness, their love, and their compassion for people who need it. There are people whose lives are enriched because these volunteers are in their lives. Whether it's regarding food insecurity, health issues, or people who need transportation to medical appointments. I think our communities are very good at this. They see a need and they set out to fill it, whatever it is. In the Spirit, The Mindful Pivot by Matthew Daniel. Mastering life's sudden transitions requires a mindful pivot, the ability to let go of old, familiar patterns and respond to new realities. By cultivating a present moment awareness, you can strip away mental clutter and past conditioning to find resilience, clarity, and adaptability during unexpected setbacks. Years ago, a good friend of mine lost his job. With a family to support, he found himself in a tough spot. He didn't panic, but rather worked hard, got creative, and landed solidly on his feet. During this transition, he recommended I read the book Who Moved My Cheese by Dr. Spencer Johnson. The central theme of the book revolves around a behavioral study. Mice are introduced to a maze where cheese is placed at certain spots on a regular, predictable schedule. Over time, the mice learn exactly where and when to go to secure their food. Then the scenario changes. The cheese gets moved. How the mice react to this shift is fascinating. Some mice immediately recognize the absence of cheese and begin searching elsewhere in the maze. Others keep returning to the original spot, only slowly adapting to the change. Still, others keep going back out of habit and ultimately go hungry. From a practical standpoint of survival, the mice that could let go of old patterns more quickly and pivot their search had a much better chance of surviving and thriving. What enables a quick pivot? In the world of sports, coaches often say that a great athlete needs a short memory. This means the ability to quickly let go of a mistake, a missed shot, or a bad play, allowing the athlete to move on to the next moment with a clean slate. But what is it in the human mind that allows us to do this? When faced with the loss of a job, a home, or a relationship, clinging to the old cheese is a natural human reaction. We mourn what used to be, often desperately hoping things will revert to how they were. This is where mindfulness training becomes an invaluable tool. In mindfulness practice, there are two key aspects: clear comprehension and clear responsiveness. The mice that could simply register "no cheese here" without becoming paralyzed

0: unburdened by clinging to the memory of happily chomping cheese in one particular place. Their clear comprehension led to a clear, actionable response. Look elsewhere. Mindfulness teaches us to touch deeply into the present moment so we are nourished by being fully present. By practicing simple techniques, such as watching the breath or paying close attention to the sensations of walking, we clear away mental chatter. This gives us mental freshness that allows us to look at a challenging situation clearly. We learn to deal with just the facts as they present themselves, rather than viewing them through the mental overlay of the past that may no longer be accurate. When we strip away the anxiety surrounding what used to be, we create the mental space needed to respond effectively to what is. From this place of clarity, we can make the necessary decisions to move forward. Mindfulness can help to give us the resilience and flexibility required to adapt when our lives shift unexpectedly. Perhaps the most significant pivot mindfulness offers is a spiritual one. By practicing mindfulness, we train our attention to be curious, open, and engaged. This can lead to more gratitude, simplicity, and everyday kindness to ourselves and those in our lives. It also opens up to the mystery of life unfolding on its own terms, helping us to let go and live fully. Ultimately, practical resilient pivots and deeper internal shifts complement each other. Both point to living in a fresh, engaged way. We mindfully pivot to what is right, here, right now. Matthew Daniel is the guiding teacher of the North Shore Insight Meditation Community. ACES, Contributing to Conserving Nature, by ACES team members. Editor's note, this is one in a series of educational columns, Fostering Environmental Stewardship and Leadership, coordinated by ACES, the Alliance of Climate and Environmental. How can one person make an environmental difference? That's simple. Collaboration, with all of us rowing in the same direction. Given today's situation, with America's centralized power structure in Washington, D.C., seeming to favor extractive industries and fossil fuel interests over preserving our environment, maybe we environmentalists need to reframe our approach. Remember the celebration of World Nature Conservation Day earlier this week. The ACES team wants to focus today's column exploring what we can each do personally to contribute to the sustainability of our environment. The Noah's Ark story is about saving the Earth's creatures from a disastrous mega flood. Noah acted despite overwhelming odds, building an ark that preserved pairs of Earth's animals and thereby ensured the continuation of life. Thinking about how one person can make their own personal ark, the metaphor of a dory or a rowboat comes to mind. Noah's Ark represents a large-scale effort to rescue and conserve nature's creatures. A simple dory or a rowboat symbolizes the power of each individual whose daily actions can help protect the environment as a whole. ACES believes that small collaborative efforts move the sustainability boat forward, just as small environmental actions contribute to stepwise positive environmental advances. We can help sustain nature by installing a rain barrel to reduce the impacts of our garden watering. We can plant a pollinator garden to help sustain pollinating insects and birds, even if it's just a few native wildflowers on the margins of our yards. Our individual actions, like composting and recycling, mean fewer landfills and greenhouse gases. We can conserve electricity, install solar panels, or buy green energy. Planting trees or native vegetation can help clean the air and better host natural wildlife systems. We can all be using reusable bags and water bottles more often, walking, biking, or using public transportation is a good idea too. And why not take a MEVA bus between Amesbury and Newburyport for a small group outing someday with your kids or a few friends? In Noah's story, the ark would require years of effort to build, but would eventually save life on Earth. Likewise, one person's rowboat and everyday actions applied over time can help save our environment for future generations. Both actions reflect hope and taking responsibility. Both require determination and faith in the future. So where does collaboration come in? Small local actions can inspire others. Communities are formed by individuals with shared goals. Many rowboats working together can have an impact comparable to an ark. We believe that environmental change begins with taking personal responsibility and individual advocacy. And we believe that many individuals rowing their boats in the same direction can make a big difference. Remember, collaboration is how difficult things get done. One last example of the power of collaboration from history. There was no Noah's Ark during those 10 days at Dunkirk when almost 340,000 World War II British, French, and Belgian troops were stranded on the coast of France and about to be imprisoned or killed by German soldiers. But in June of 1940, a massive evacuation of British and Allied troops did occur anyway. They were ferried out at great peril by over 800 naval and requisitioned vessels and hundreds of small private boats, the little ships that sailed from England to Dunkirk to assist in the evacuation. A lot of little rowboats can and will save our environment when they all head in the same direction with the same goals. ACES hopes that as a maritime region and birthplace of U.S. Coast Guard, the metaphor of environmental rescue by an individual coordinated rowboat efforts may help capture your attention and motivate your actions. Please come row together with ACES and visit our website. Like Noah's Ark, every person's efforts contribute to protecting the planet. It is inspiring to think that just as Noah answered a great challenge, each of you can row toward a healthier future through everyday environmental choices. We can conserve nature in our backyards, and all of the yards together will form linked ecosystems that save life on Earth, just like Noah did. ACES invites you to stay updated on environmental matters by subscribing to our monthly newsletter on our website, https://www.aces-alliance.org. BGIF, what's up this weekend? Kapow! Yankee Homecoming's spectacular fireworks show launches on Saturday at about 9:15 p.m. from the Merrimack River near Cashman Park in Newburyport. Bring your blanket or chair, sit and relax, listen to the concert, and get ready for the oohs and ahs performed by Pyrotechnico. A great perspective can also be had along the Gillis Memorial Bridge, too. Everybody loves a parade. Yankee Homecoming ends on a high note Sunday with the festival's parade along High Street. Floats, performers, fire engines, musketeers, and politicians step off at noon from the three roads near Famous Pizza. All the fun is free. pull out their lawn chairs as soon as space gets gobbled up fast. Chris Smither at Maudsley. Academy Award winner Chris Smither plays a set at Maudsley State Park on Sunday at 2 p.m. as part of the Maudsley Arts Center Summer Concert Series. General admission is $45. The first 100 tickets sold are guaranteed seats in the performance hall in the case of rain. For the complete summer schedule or to purchase tickets online, visit the MAC website at www.maudsleyartscenter.org. We are family. Yankee Homecoming's Family Day moves to Cashman Elementary School on Saturday from 10 a.m. to 2 p.m. Free fun activities include crafts, games, activities, music, and perhaps a goat or two. The school is at 31 Atkinson Street in Newburyport. Bring a lunch and plenty of smiles. Vintage Baseball. On Sunday, travel back in time to 1864, when Vintage Baseball returns to Spencer Pierce Little Farm. Watch baseball as it was played when Abraham Lincoln was president. No gloves, a softer ball, and lots of dirt. Be sure to grab some cold beer and some Chicago-style hot dogs while there. The fun begins at 11 a.m. The farm is at 5 Littles Lane, Newbury. Pedal to the metal. Hot rod lovers, rejoice. Cars and Coffee is back in the Port Plaza parking lot near Shaw's in Newburyport on Saturday from 7 to 9 a.m. The weekly gathering of area gearheads has returned for its 10th season. All the fun is free and open to everyone. Thank you so much for listening, and I hope you all have a safe and well day.
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11: Hi, this is Jen. It's Friday, July 31st, and I'm reading today's edition of the Providence Journal. Eminent domain fails in Johnston. Judge says charter can't grant taking of property. The town of Johnston acted beyond its legal authority in using the town's charter to take a property by eminent domain, a federal judge ruled on July 28th. U.S. District Judge Melissa DeBose ruled against the town, which tried to take the 31-acre property from a group trying to turn the land off George Waterman Road into income-restricted apartments. The ruling was on just one of the six counts against the town in a federal lawsuit originally filed in March 2025. Now that the judge has found that the taking under the aegis of the town's charter wasn't constitutional, the rest of the claims in the lawsuit will move forward, as will discovery and depositions. The case is one where Mayor Joseph Polisina Jr. announced he would use all the power of government that I have to stop it, referring to the 252 proposed apartments, and shortly thereafter announced plans to take the 30 acres by eminent domain for a new public safety and town hall complex. City officials transferred the title to the property during a hearing without the landowners present. Subsequently, the landowners were granted an injunction preventing the transfer of the land. The lawsuit alleges that the town is trying to conduct a sham taking of the property to stop the owners from building the income-restricted housing complex. Why did the judge rule against Johnston? State and local governments can exercise the right of eminent domain by taking property from a landowner and giving them fair market value in return, but it's a power given to local governments by the state government. At issue in DeBose's July 28th decision was Johnston's ability to take land under its town charter. According to the town's charter, approved by the General Assembly, the town may acquire property within or without its corporate limits for town purposes by purchase, lease, gift, devise, or condemnation within the town for public use. Stating that a local government can condemn land is not enough for it to take it, per U.S. Supreme Court and Rhode Island Supreme Court precedent, DeBose wrote. For the charter provision for eminent domain to pass constitutional muster, it would need to designate a source of funding or pledge of credit and create an enforcement mechanism for the person having their land taken to apply for their money. What happens next? DeBose's decision is not the end of the road for the potential eminent domain efforts by Johnston or the lawsuit. While the town cannot use its charter to seize the land and prevent the apartment complex from being built, there are other state laws it could try to use to take the land, including the Rhode Island Municipal Public Buildings Authority Law, which explicitly provides a way for towns to take land to build municipal infrastructure. SLCS Realty is working toward getting approval for the apartment complex proposal, Pacific Legal Foundation attorney Katie Valois said. The Pacific Legal Foundation is representing the landowners along with local lawyers. DeBose restarted the discovery process and the remaining five claims in the lawsuit will move forward. Adjudication of the remaining claims requires both sides to finish discovery and depositions. In an email, Polisina Jr. wrote that he doesn't understand why Valois is so celebratory. On page one of the decision, the court states that it does not question the exercise of that authority, referring to eminent domain, thereby acknowledging the town of Johnston's power to exercise said eminent domain authority, he wrote. The town will follow the court's guidance regarding the proper procedure moving forward and choose one of the two proposed methods stated by the court. In layman's terms, we can do it, just not the way we did it. Intent matters. The end goal is potential damages, attorney fees, and most importantly, a declaration and precedent that local government cannot operate in this way, Valois said. At issue is a decision in the Second Circuit Court of Appeals that municipalities can take land as long as it's for a public use and the person who has their land taken gets just compensation. The goal is to create different precedent in the First Circuit where Rhode Island is. In the Second Circuit, as long as it's for public use, the reason for taking doesn't matter, Valois said. We think that is incorrect. The goal is to set precedent in the First Circuit that goes beyond just taking land for a public use and that government should not be able to disguise its motives and get away with it. The reason behind use matters. It still has to be a public use and you can't lie, can't mislead on why you're taking it, Valois said. Land taking is an incredible power. It's called the most awesome for forcibly taking someone's property out from under them. Intent matters is what it comes down to. JNC members' donations to Shikarchi questioned. More than half of the members of the Judicial Nominating Commission who voted to include former House Speaker K. Joseph Shikarchi among the candidates to fill an opening on the state Supreme Court have previously donated to his election campaigns. The contributions from four of the nine members of the judge-picking panel total $30,135, according to filings with the State Board of Elections. Some are more than a decade old, and the most recent were in January. Critics of Shikarchi's bid to join the High Court directly from the General Assembly point to the donations as another reason he should not be nominated for the position, in addition to the fact that he did not observe the one-year revolving door waiting period. Representative Shikarchi's enormous campaign account was a central point of discussion during his interview by the Judicial Nominating Commission. Common Cause Rhode Island Executive Director John Marion Jr. wrote in an email, "The fact that four members of the commission have contributed more than $30,000 to that account, and none of the four disclosed that at the public meeting, is disappointing." Nothing in state law or the ethics code prevents commissioners who have donated to a candidate from voting for them. But Marion, who believes the revolving door law should apply to Shikarchi, argued that not disclosing it was bad judgment. The Judicial Nominating Commission is not a typical public body. It was created by the people of Rhode Island and our Constitution and is supposed to be independent and nonpartisan, Marion wrote. Rhode Islanders have every reason to question the independence of those commissioners who chose not to disclose their donations to Representative Shikarchi. Shikarchi has the largest campaign war chest in the state, with $4.7 million in the bank at the end of the second quarter. The JNC voted Tuesday evening, July 28th, to advance all five candidates who applied for the seat vacated by retired Justice Maureen McKenna Goldberg to Governor Dan McKee for him to choose from. All nine members voted in favor of four of the candidates. Only seven voted in favor of Shikarchi, with two commissioners selected to the panel by Republicans voting against him. The commissioners who donated to Shikarchi were Chairman Zachary Mandel, Thomas Casal, James Lepore, and Raphael Liguori. Mandel, who was appointed to chair the commission in February by McKee, has given $10,935 to Shikarchi over the years, along with donations to numerous other prominent Rhode Island Democrats, including McKee, new Speaker Christopher Blazejewski, and Senate President Valerie Lawson. Mandel could not be immediately reached for comment Wednesday afternoon, July 29th. The other large Shikarchi donor and JNC member who voted for the former speaker on July 28th was Casal, owner of Casal Auto Body in Johnston and longtime advocate on Smith Hill for the auto body industry. Casal has donated $10,400 to Shikarchi over the years, most recently on January 22nd, 2026. Several years ago, Shikarchi represented the Casal family in a long, contentious zoning dispute in Cranston's Alpine Estates neighborhood. The dispute even became a topic in the 2024 Cranston mayoral campaign. Casal was recommended for the JNC by Shikarchi's predecessor as speaker, Nicholas Mattiello. Shikarchi's attorney, Thomas Dickinson, responded to the latest round of criticism with an email statement. Since being elected in 2012, Representative Shikarchi has complied with all reporting requirements, he wrote. All donations have been posted by the Board of Elections, and they are online and available for public review. The JNC vote came a day after Superior Court Judge Richard Leick ruled in Shikarchi's favor that the Supreme Court is constitutionally exempt from the revolving door waiting period. Former Rhode Island Republican National Committeeman Steve Frias, who, like Marion, has argued that the revolving door wait should apply to Shikarchi, said the JNC donations show how politicized our judicial selection process can be. The Judicial Nominating Commission is supposed to be apolitical, Frias wrote in an email. Without the vote of these campaign donors, Shikarchi may not have had sufficient support on the commission to be put on the shortlist for this judgeship. This creates an appearance that Shikarchi's application is moving forward based at least partly on politics rather than merit. How John Hazen White Jr. Found the Key to Success by Mark Patinkin. John Hazen White Jr. has once again proven that disheveled hair can lead to business success. White, who is 68 and still rocks a ponytail, just sold his Cranston-based HVAC parts manufacturing firm for over $1 billion, with a B. Actually, $1.4 billion, a valuation you don't often see in Rhode Island circles. His outfit is called Taco, from its original name, Thermal Appliance Company, founded by his grandfather Elwood in 1920 and run for 50 years by his dad, John Hazen White, one of the state's great benefactors. John Jr. has been the same. He took over Taco in 1997, and the $1.4 billion number indicates he ran things pretty well. Ponytail and all. There's an assumption that corporations need to be steered by unflamboyant button-down types, so I was amused some years ago when I went to the Taco corporate suite to spend an afternoon with White Jr. Aside from the ponytail, he wore wrinkled khakis and a three-day beard that was more about not bothering to shave than affecting a Hollywood look. He also had on five or six metal bracelets that were unusual enough to get me asking about them. It's Harley stuff, John explained. His motorcycles, he said, included a fat boy and a rocker. His office was in the brick-lined space of a clock tower that's part of Taco's factory on Cranston Street in a hardscrabble part of the city. Long ago, it was a trolley barn that serviced streetcars. It's the kind of nondescript industrial structure you don't think much about as you drive past, but we learned this week that White and his forebears have gradually built a billion-dollar operation there. The buyer, by the way, is a London water tech firm called Pentair, and they'll be keeping the Cranston factory here. In a state where not a ton of local enterprises are big dogs globally, it gives you a shiver of pride that Taco has more than 500 employees and $500 million of annual sales around the world. White had an impressively simple explanation for Taco's success. He didn't use buzzword phrases like leveraging core competencies. It was simply about keeping employees trained, included, and motivated. That said, White is where the high quality of Taco's metal pumps and other HVAC parts comes from. He could have added trusting his workers. The day I was there, he showed me a team of 20 folks in a room ripping apart various Taco products to analyze how they could be made better. These weren't engineering experts. They were from the factory floor. The way White saw it, the people who build the stuff know best. It also said a lot to me that even when successful, you can't rest on good enough. That's why he'd recently built an astonishing 40,000 square foot employee training wing. It was expensive and a bit of a leap, but here was his take on it. By golly, it's the right decision. He added that you either replace folks or train them. Being loyal to his people, White preferred the second, and it has worked. As proof, he said his annual employee turnover was an astonishing 0.5%, as opposed to the 20% that can be common in factories. White is also smart about how you keep manufacturing based here in white, higher-wage America. You have to automate. Some say that leads to layoffs, but not at Taco. Higher efficiency meant he kept the same number of people, but with 7 times the productivity and revenue. Then I saw another part of his culture, the CEO's personal touch. He walked me around the factory floor, pausing to talk to most workers by name and hugging many of them. By the way, that ponytail is authentic. It reflects White's past as a casual humanities student who at first saw himself as more part of the counterculture than corporate culture. I probably would have been voted the most likely not to succeed in this job, he told me. I was a lousy student. I was an English major and started here as a salesman because they didn't know what else to do with me. But unexpectedly, that informal attitude got him to where he is. White's humanistic side drew him to connect deeply with factory floor workers instead of looking down from some CEO perch. Like his dad, White has supported not just Rhode Island nonprofits, but public affairs initiatives, some of them political, drawing occasional critics. I told him I once heard a talk show host say, "The only thing controversial about that guy is his hair." It got White laughing. "Oh, God," he said, "they call me all kinds of names. Silver Spoon, Rich Brat." Once someone told him, "Cut your ponytail off and do something constructive." As we wound up our chat, White said his humanistic side doesn't mean he's a pushover. "Give me a tough competitor and I'll beat him," he told me. "I love to win." Then he began talking about his employees being his best asset. "I love these people," John Hazen White Jr. said. "They make the best products in the world. Working with them is magic." And also, apparently, the key to success, $1 billion plus of it. Rhode Island Junior Amateur. Golfers punch their tickets to tournament's final. Every tournament, Ishan Katone plays gives him valuable experience that he can use as his young golf career progresses. And what happened Thursday, July 30th, is something he definitely won't forget. The 14-year-old was cruising in his Rhode Island Junior Amateur semifinal match, up 4 holes with 4 to play. Lincoln Frisoli battled back, extended the match with 3 heroic holes, but Katone was able to buckle down and close things out on 18 to earn his spot in Friday's final. "I was just trying to get into this top bracket to see if I could win a match or two," Katone said, "but I never really thought I'd be in the finals." The other boys' semifinal went longer. Trailing by 1 heading to 18, Joey Icofano, a finalist last year, came up with a clutch birdie on number 18 to extend the match before winning on the second playoff hole. The girls' semifinal didn't quite have the drama of the boys' matches. Medalist Adriana Eaton jumped out early against 13-year-old Hazel Hegstrom, who then battled to get the deficit to 1 after 14 holes. Eaton, the 3-time Rhode Island Interscholastic League champion, came through with a birdie on number 16 and par on 17 to pick up the 2-1 win. Eaton will face a familiar opponent, Barrington High 4-time All-Stater Claire McTaggart. The rising Providence College freshman flexed some muscle against Johnston All-Stater Elizabeth Q, coming away with a 4-3 win. Katone is a budding star on the Rhode Island golf scene. He qualified for the 14-and-under final last year, losing to Kyler Longze, who was an All-Stater this spring for Cranston West. After being eliminated from the tournament earlier in the week, Longze caddied for Katone during Thursday's semifinal. The natural chemistry between the two, who both learned the game at Buttonhole in Providence, was evident early, and Katone rode the vibes quickly, taking a 1-up lead at the turn before winning numbers 10 and 11 to go 3-up. Frisoli got one back on 12, but Katone's wins on numbers 13 and 14 made it 4-up with 4 holes to play. Catone stuck his tee shot on the par 3 15th hole to 15 feet from the pin, and with Frizzoli in the left bunker, the match looked to be over. Frizzoli had other ideas, knocking it in from the sand while Catone's birdie putt missed. One hole was all Frizzoli needed to get momentum. After missing wide right off the tee on number 16, Frizzoli, who attends North Attleboro High School and plays out of Ledgemont Country Club, got himself out of tree trouble and had a 40-foot look for par with Catone 7 feet short of the green. Frizzoli knocked in the long putt, and Catone couldn't get up and down, extending the match to 17. There, Frizzoli came up clutch once again with an up-and-down for birdie. He found the left rough off the 18th tee while Catone striped his drive up the middle. Both players found the green, and Frizzoli's bid at birdie rolled past the edge. Catone nestled his putt up close enough that Frizzoli conceded to give the rising Cranston East freshman a one-up win. "It kind of scared me," Catone said. "He kept making putts, but I was able to get it in the end. I was really nervous, but I know how that feels, so if I get in that situation again, I can cope with it better." Last year's championship experience will help Catone, and what happened Thursday will only add to it. He'll face another older opponent with more big tournament experience, but Catone won't let that affect his mentality heading to Pawtucket Country Club on Friday. "I've beat kids 2 years older than me in both these rounds and a year older in the last round. I'm just trying to play my best golf and see what happens." Patriots stock watch. Who's up, who's down through four practices. Plenty to like from offense, just not May Brown pairing. Not much can be taken from only four training camp practices, but enough has happened to get a general sense of where certain players are before the competition was set to ramp up on Thursday, when the New England Patriots were expected to hold their first practice of the summer in pads on day 5. Here's a look at whose stock is up and whose is down for the Patriots through four training camp practices. Stock up, WR Kayshawn Booty. So far, Kayshawn Booty has been the best player at training camp for the Patriots. And yes, that's the same Kayshawn Booty the team has said to be shopping for a 5th-round or 6th-round draft pick. May has targeted the 24-year-old wide receiver with great success multiple times downfield. Booty isn't only improving his value on the open market for next year, but he should be making the Patriots think twice about trading him. Stock down, WR Kyle Williams. There's hope that second-year receiver Kyle Williams will see a major breakout season, but that's going to be hard to achieve with so many other options. It also doesn't help that Williams has looked like the number 6 or number 7 option at wide receiver for the Patriots. On Tuesday, he was seen working with the backup unit, which isn't necessarily ideal for a young player looking to take on a bigger role. Stock up. Edge Elijah Ponder. There have been concerns at edge rusher with Harold Landry banged up and rookie Gabe Jacobs missing the entire spring. However, second-year edge rusher Elijah Ponder has continued to shine through four practices. There has been plenty of hype from Patriots coaches and players around the former undrafted free agent. He flashed his potential last season, but this year he could put it all together and become a major contributor for the team. Stock down. QB Drake May, WR AJ Brown connection. Calm down. There's no reason for panic through four practices. Still, it admittedly hasn't been pretty for quarterback Drake May and star wide receiver AJ Brown. The two have only connected 3 times in competitive team periods. That will obviously improve with more time and reps together, but the hope is that it looks significantly better than it has in practice by week 1 of the regular season. Stock up. T.E. Eli Raridan. Rookie tight end Eli Raridan has shown how effective he can be as a pass catcher in the early practices. That's good news for a Patriots team with questionable depth at the tight end position. Julian Hill got injured in the spring, and Austin Hooper rejoined the Falcons in Atlanta. Raridan has the prototypical size along with versatility as both a blocker and receiver. Stock up. RB Lan Larrison. If the season started today, Lan Larrison would probably be the number three running back option behind Trevion Henderson and Ramondre Stevenson. The former UC Davis standout has earned extensive work with Drake May and the top unit in practice. It should come as no surprise considering how well he performed at last year's training camp. A preseason injury brought an early end to Larrison's season. Now he is picking back up where he left off. Stock up. CB Christian Gonzalez. Patriots cornerback Christian Gonzalez is due a contract extension, but he isn't holding out of practice while waiting on a deal to get done. His presence in the defensive backfield is a game changer for the team, and he's already had some solid one-on-one reps against A.J. Brown. Nothing is happening off the field that has impacted Gonzalez from performing like one of the best NFL corners on it. And stock up, W.R. DeMario Douglas. DeMario Douglas has looked like the top slot receiving option for the Patriots in the early practices. The expectation was that his role would increase, and that has become evident with the opportunities he continues to get with the starting unit. Douglas has been one of the more underutilized playmakers in New England for years. Perhaps this is the year that he finally gets unlocked to his full potential. Woonsocket police investigate after man 75 struck and killed. The Woonsocket police are investigating after a 75-year-old man was struck and killed Wednesday, July 29th, according to Chief Thomas F. Oates III. The man, a Woonsocket resident, was struck by a vehicle shortly after 9 p.m. in the area of 2200 Menden Road, according to Oates. He was taken to Landmark Medical Center in Woonsocket, where he was pronounced dead, Oates said. The driver showed no signs of impairment, stayed at the scene, and cooperated with police, according to Oates. As part of their investigation, the police are reconstructing the crash, he said. Oscar-winning Irish musician dies in motorcycle crash at age 56. Irish musician Glenn Hansard, who won a Best Original Song Oscar in 2008 for the indie film Once and was lead singer for rock group The Frames, died in a motorcycle crash at the age of 56, early July 29th, his management company said. Bruce Springsteen, whom Hansard shared a stage with, said he and his band were heartbroken at the death of a great musician, a good friend, and a generous and gracious man. Irish Prime Minister Michael Martin described Hansard as an artist who made a significant contribution to Ireland's cultural landscape. The singer-songwriter began busking on the streets of his native Dublin at the age of 13 after dropping out of school and formed The Frames in 1990. The band's popularity at home helped make their lead singer a fixture on the Irish music scene for the next four decades. U2 frontman Bono paid tribute to Hansard in a post on X, describing him as a smiling rascal if you needed him to be, this most musical and mischievous archangel of Ballymun. Hansard released a number of albums under his own name, receiving a Grammy nomination in 2016 as part of duo The Swell Season with fellow Oscar winner and once co-star Markéta Erglova.
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0: 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This is Steve at the Talking Information Center. 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Have a wonderful weekend. Good day.
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10: 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Folks, that is your Roach Brothers grocery ad. Your Roach Brothers ad is effective Friday, the 24th of July, and runs through Thursday, July 30th. This is Steve at the Talking Information Center. It's been my pleasure reading the Roach Brothers ad for you today. Have a wonderful weekend. Good day.
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10: 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Folks, that is your entire Shaw's and Star Grocery ad. Your Shaw's and Star ad is effective Friday, the 24th of July, and runs through Thursday, July 30th. This is Steve at the Talking Information Center. It's been my pleasure reading the Shaw's and Star ad for you today. Have a wonderful weekend. Good day.
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15: Here is today's weather forecast on the Talking Information Center. Today, it will be mostly sunny, and then later in the afternoon, 20% chance of thunderstorms with degrees high near 81. And then later tonight, mostly clear skies with degrees low around 64. The sun will rise today at 5:37 a.m. The sun will set today at 8:05 p.m. Stay tuned for more on the Talking Information Center.
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0: 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This is Steve at the Talking Information Center. 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Good day.
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